0: Chinese competition. But here's the thing, can America even compete when China is rethinking the future of the factory, one that needs far fewer people, or perhaps in some areas, needs no people at all?
1: It's going to be hard to compete. The pace and scale of China's industrialization, China's manufacturing boom is honestly unprecedented in human history.
0: So I'm thinking of the automotive workers back home in the United States, and they may watch this story and be somewhat concerned about their jobs, that they could be automated in the future. What would you say to anybody like that watching this story?
2: We will raise the overall compensation and income level of people working at individual workstations.
3: For now, what's happening inside China's dark factories could illuminate where manufacturing is headed next, and whether American workers can find their place in that future. Mike Valeria, CNN, Ningbo, China.
4: Thank you for joining us. AC 360 starts now.
5: Good evening from the newsroom. We begin tonight with what comes next after a murder trial that drew national attention, divided public opinion, and left 12 men and women unable to reach a verdict. It ended today in a Plymouth, Massachusetts courthouse.
6: In the matter of Commonwealth versus Lindsay Clancy, the court declares a mistrial. All prior bail orders remain in full force and effect. This matter is continued to September 29, 2026 at 9 a.m. for status, trial assignment, and the Rule 25 motion in Plymouth.
7: All right. Counsel, thank you.
6: Thank you.
8: Court, all rise.
5: Well, for the better part of 7 days, Lindsay Clancy waited as jurors grappled with whether to hold her criminally responsible for strangling her three young children, the youngest just 8 months old, or accept the defense argument that she was driven by postpartum psychosis. Now, this morning, for a third straight day, they sent a note to Judge William Sullivan saying they remained deadlocked and could not reach a unanimous verdict. He said he intended to declare a mistrial. But then, before the jury returned, the defense attorney, Kevin Reddington, asked for an emergency stay so he could seek relief from the Massachusetts Supreme Judicial Court, or SJC. His argument, Judge Sullivan should have investigated the one holdout juror who Reddington said acknowledged having reasonable doubt but refused to apply it, in his words, as the law states. The SJC declined to intervene. Judge Sullivan declared a mistrial and thanked the jurors, all of them.
9: I watched every day, day after day, week after week, all of you performing that duty that you braced for. And I just kind of wanted to let you know, I understood how hard everybody worked in this case. I understood that you all gave everything you could, and probably more than you thought you could. And so on behalf of myself, I just want to thank you so much that you should be proud for what you did.
5: Well, after setting a hearing date for the 29th, court was adjourned and the two sides spoke to reporters, starting with local district attorney Timothy Cruz.
10: This was and has always been about getting justice for those three little babies. We're here at this courthouse today because those children are not. Our priority has always been to fight for Cora, for Dawson, and for Callan.
5: Well, Cruz said a decision has not yet been made on whether to retry Lindsay Clancy. Now, for his part, the defense attorney Reddington said he wouldn't do it if he were the DA because, as he put it, he would lose. And as for his client, here's what he said.
11: Is Lindsay ready for a second trial?
12: Lindsay is very, very, very strong. She is a very, very intelligent young woman, very emotionally invested, and just a tragic. She's a classic example of a tragic person. Her life is a tragedy, and she was robbed by this man.
5: Well, this man being the lone holdout on the jury. And when asked what motivated that juror, Reddington replied, "I have no idea why he did what he did." CNN's Jean Cazares is in Plymouth, Massachusetts. She joins us now. What happens now, Jean?
4: What happens now is we wait and see. There is a status hearing in September, at the end of September, to see if, in fact, the prosecution will go forward. But today was filled with so much emotion, depending upon what side you were on and how you felt about all of this. When the jurors walked in after that fateful note where they said, "It is with a heavy heart that we have to tell you we cannot reach a unanimous decision in this case, and we will not be reaching that. They had their heads lowered. The jurors did not even look around the courtroom. And when that mistrial was ordered by the judge, jurors just shook their head. The female jurors, no. And when the judge said, you should be so proud, jurors, of what you've done, the weeks you have spent here, one female juror just was like that, like, no, I'm not proud. The male jurors just stared straight ahead. But once outside, the focus became that one juror with the defense, that one lone juror that you can call the holdout, or you can say he's one that had his own opinion and did not agree with the 11 others. And the defense attorney really, really focused on him. His identity is not out yet. The judge ordered that all jurors' identities will not be released for 14 days. But that person, you could also say, had bravery. And the prosecution, when they, for the first time, we heard from the elected district attorney of Plymouth County, and he talked about why this prosecution was brought. And the focus has not been on the victims. Cora, 5 years old, Dawson, 3 years old, and Callan, 8 months. Their lives were taken, their lives were gone. And the DA said that is why we brought this prosecution, because they're victims and justice needs to be had for these victims.
5: Is there a specific deadline for the Plymouth County DA to make a decision on whether or not to try Clancy again?
4: Well, many times in trials I've covered, the prosecutor stands up in court and says, Your Honor, we will want to go forward with a retrial. Today, it was the defense attorney that stood up in court. The prosecutors were silent and said, I'm ready to retry this case again next week. But the reality is it does take time. There is a jury pool here that is saturated with this case. They know everything. And late today, Patrick Clancy, and he cannot be forgotten because he was the father of those three children. He lost everything. He came out with a statement via his attorney saying that the loss of the three children that I will never, ever get over. And he also said a statement in regard to the retrial, saying the proposal of reliving this tragedy through another trial is extraordinarily painful for Patrick, for his family, and for all of us. So, Anderson, let us see what the prosecution decides to do. They may go forward or they may not.
5: And where will Lindsey Clancy be in this term pending the DA's decision?
4: Well, excellent question. She is in a state mental hospital right now. That is where she is. The prosecution did not say it, but at this point, she remains in custody because they may be trying this case again. She also has been on no bail at all. But if that changes, then she would be a private patient. And then she would have a couple of decisions to make. But obviously, a mental analysis and assessment of her to see if that mental disease or defect is gone at some point, then she would be released as a free citizen.
5: Dean Casares, thanks so much. Appreciate it. Joining us right now is former federal prosecutor Barry Berger, criminal defense attorney Jeremy Saland, former prosecutor with the Manhattan District Attorney's Office, and defense attorney and jury consultant Renato Stabile. Barrett, do you think prosecutors will? What do they take into account about whether to retry something?
8: Yeah, there's a lot that's going to have to go into this decision. I mean, you have a situation like this where, from at least if we're reading things right, there were 11 jurors that did not think the prosecutors had proved their case. Prosecutors have to take that into account. Maybe it's in how they re-prosecute the case, maybe they change their strategy, but maybe it's they have to reevaluate the charges. Is this really a case where first-degree murder is appropriate? This jury, at least from what we know now, didn't really seem to think so. So, yes, I think the prosecutors are probably going to retry this case. It's very hard to walk away from a situation where you have three dead children. It's hard just to say, no, we're not going to proceed. Yeah. But this may be a case where, given what's happened, they say, all right, maybe we just go forward on the second degree, or maybe we even just go forward on manslaughter here.
5: Jeremy, I want to play an exchange between the judge and Reddington, the defense attorney. When Reddington, he requests the judge re-instruct the jurors, and he was very specific in wanting them to be re-instructed more forcefully by the judge. And the judge replies that he already did that yesterday. This is what they said.
12: You did it yesterday. You did it soft. You didn't do it forcefully. And
9: what do you want me to do?
12: I want
9: get
12: you to tell
9: get a brass band. I read the instruction as written by the SJC. The
12: right.
9: fact that I perhaps didn't give it my full inflection, I'm sorry about that. I'm not an actor. I've just given the instructions.
5: How unusual is that kind of an exchange?
13: Well, you know, sometimes defense attorneys can get a little aggressive. They certainly have to stay within the four corners of the law. And the judge was a little flippant as well, which that sometimes happens too. I think here you also had cameras, and there's a little bit of theatrics that are born into this case just by the nature of how it's going and the public is seeing it. And remember, at the same time, defense counsel Rennington knows that we may be trying this again, and I'm going to play with public opinion. But this judge, based on what I saw, didn't do anything wrong. He did the right thing. He read the charge verbatim as required by law. He polled the jury. He got the answers that were needed. And then what happened next? Rennington went up to the Supreme Court, had that one judge who did not say, I'm going to demand or command the lower court to, or the trial court to rehandle this and then re-ask those questions or delay deliberations. Mm. She said quite the opposite. Move forward. It was done right.
5: Mm. Renato, as we said, the defense filed an emergency request with the Massachusetts Supreme Judicial Court asking the court to ordered the judge in this case to further question the holdout juror, remove the person from the jury, saying the juror was biased. Are you surprised that request was denied?
14: I'm not surprised the request was denied, but I think you saw some really brilliant strategic lawyering from Kevin Rennington today. I think he has set up a great double jeopardy motion. I'm not so sure they can retry this case. He's going to say that the judge should have let this jury return a verdict, should have removed this juror. And he raised the issue that I raised yesterday, which is the best way to get rid of a juror is to allege that there was some sort of, last night I said racial or gender bias. He took it a step further and cleverly said that this juror was biased because he was biased against Ms. Clancy for her mental defect. That is also a protected class. So I think we're really overlooking the truly brilliant lawyering that went on today. And I think he has a good double jeopardy motion.
5: Do you think there's a double jeopardy motion here?
8: I don't.
13: I agree with you.
8: I don't think so at all. I mean, this situation, even though it is unique because it's one holdout juror and it's gotten so much national attention, this is not a unique situation to have a hung juror, to have a mistrial. And what appellate courts are very wary of is going in and second-guessing a trial court's discretion. And here, the trial court judge did what he needed to do. He followed the rules almost to the letter, read the instructions word for word. He was well within his discretion. There is not going to be an appeal. There's not going to be a double jeopardy.
13: Yeah, I agree. And I ask, where is the bias? Where is the evidence of that? When you looked at the application that went to the Supreme Court of Massachusetts, it laid out the legal foundation. But what was really lacking was light and weight, was the substance to say, this is why these legal principles should apply. That didn't exist. And then when we heard, though it was not in the four corners of the proceeding, afterwards, defense counsel Rennington making his arguments, it was more of a personal attack on the juror as opposed to saying, there was the bias and here is the bias and I'm going to explain that. Hmm. That doesn't go into an appeal, but it's telling in terms of the lack of that evidence.
5: Renato, the defense attorney was saying that, you know, this one juror robbed his client. Isn't the whole jury system, and isn't it kind of designed for this? I mean, is it wrong for one holdout juror to stick to whatever it is they believe?
14: Look, it's not wrong, and he realizes this. It's a jury of the people, by the people, for the people, and, you know, that's the system we have. But what he realized is that if he alleges bias, that is a reason to remove a juror. If a juror is deciding a case for some improper reason, and I agree with Jeremy, there wasn't sufficient evidence. He may try and develop the evidence now, but there was one really interesting line in the first paragraph of the motion where he said that this juror was identified by the foreperson as biased. Now, we haven't exactly seen the note. I'm not sure exactly what that means or what the basis of it is. But if he can demonstrate that there was some sort of bias and not just a disagreement about the law or a misunderstanding about what reasonable doubt means or, you know, just a disagreement about how to apply that standard, if it's truly biased, I think he would have had a really good motion. And, you know, I think there's a lot more that we're going to see here.
5: Yeah, Renato Stabile, appreciate it. Jeremy Saland, appreciate it. Barrett Berger as well. Thank you so much. Coming up next, in addition to national headlines, this case has also ignited a social media frenzy, instigated online speculation, and spurred conspiracy theories. CNN's Tom Foreman has more on that.
15: You have to put it all together. And when you do, the questions become very simple. Was Lindsay physically capable of doing what they're accusing her of?
16: True crime fans like Crime Queen. Court watchers and amateur sleuths like VSED19 are flooding social media.
17: Lindsay Clancy did not strangle her kids, and we may now have proof of it.
16: With a torrent of commentary on the murder trial of Lindsay Clancy, the former nurse who has admitted to strangling her three children, even as her lawyer says she is not criminally responsible because she was experiencing severe postpartum psychosis. A top theory, she did not kill her children at all. Her then-husband, Patrick, did. Among those who have made that argument, a TV actress and reality star who later deleted this post.
18: But that isn't what a woman would do. They don't strangle.
16: Testimony and video showed Patrick was not even in the house when the children were killed and his wife tried to kill herself. His attorney issued a statement saying, in part, the facts are indisputable. Patrick Clancy has suffered an unspeakable and unimaginable loss, compounded by patently false, defamatory, and injurious public statements.
19: There is evidence that she was taking these severe drugs, and she had this psychosis, and she had insomnia, and she was crying out for help.
16: Some internet detectives have latched onto the idea of prosecutors or medical professionals hiding information about Lindsay's care and mental issues. The New Yorker's Areno Bay has an idea about what's driving that.
20: The fact that Lindsay was roundly revered as not just a great mother, but an authority on infants, a well-regarded labor and delivery nurse, made her a kind of potent symbol for advocacy.
16: And on it goes. Ideas about outsiders sending secret signals to jurors, theories about inherent sexism against the accused woman's defense, and uproar over the whole notion that Lindsay Clancy just couldn't help herself. Tom Foreman, CNN.
5: Well, next for us tonight, the parallels this case has with another notorious one, the capital murder trial of Andrea Yates, charged with drowning her five children 25 years ago. And later, an incredible story of survival. After being trapped 9 days underground by the flooding in Nepal, two survivors found alive in a tunnel I visited a couple of days ago, with hundreds more people still unaccounted for.

0: 11, Sunday at 8 on CNN.
1: Well, the trial of Lindsey Clancy has brought maternal mental health into the national spotlight. While we don't know what is next for her, we do know what has happened in cases like this before. 25 years ago, another mother, Andrea Yates, drowned her five children in a bathtub while suffering from postpartum psychosis, the same mental illness that Clancy's lawyers have stated she suffered from when she killed her young children. CNN's Randy Kay has more.
2: Houston, Texas, June 2001. A mother calls 911 to report an emergency.
3: Are you having a disturbance? Are you ill or what?
4: Yes, I'm ill.
3: You need an ambulance?
4: No, I need a police officer. Yeah, send an ambulance.
2: The caller, Andrea Yates. She calmly tells the 911 operator to send an ambulance after she drowned all five of her children in the bathtub. Noah, John, Paul, Luke, and Mary. Ages 6 months to 7 years old. Yates later confessed.
5: After you drew the bathwater, what was your intent? What were you about to do?
4: Drown the children.
2: As with the Lindsey Clancy trial now, a legal battle ensued about her mental state and whether Yates was not guilty by reason of insanity. This was Yates being interviewed by a forensic psychiatrist weeks after her arrest.
4: The cartoon characters were talking to us,
5: the cartoon
4: saying, hey, kids, stop eating so much candy.
2: Before the murders, Yates had been hospitalized four times, attempted suicide twice, and was on and off psychotic medications. On the day she killed her children, she waited for her husband to leave for work, then, one by one, drowned them in the tub. Remember, Lindsey Clancy's husband was out running errands she sent him on when she killed her three children. The prosecution argued Andrea Yates was mentally ill, but also that she knew what she was doing was wrong. Her defense lawyer claimed she was in a psychotic state and believed she was saving her children from Satan and hell. I asked her lawyer about that in 2012.
6: What loving mother would want their children to burn in hell?
2: At her 2002 trial, the jury found Yates guilty, and she was sentenced to life in prison. Later, it turned out that a key prosecution witness had lied about a non-existent episode of Law and Order where a mother killed her children and then claimed insanity. The appeals court ruled that that may have influenced the jury's rejection of Yates's insanity defense, and Yates was granted a new trial. 3 years later, in 2006, she was tried again. This time, Yates was found not guilty by reason of insanity. She was committed to a Texas State psychiatric hospital and remains there today. When I met with her lawyer in 2012, he told me she was being treated for depression and taking medication for her bipolar disorder.
7: I'm just curious, does she feel any guilt?
6: She mourns, and she feels a great deal of remorse, and perhaps she can equate that into guilt.
2: Randy Kay, CNN.
1: Well, joining us now is criminologist, behavioral analyst, and attorney Casey Jordan. She teaches classes at Western Connecticut State University on women in the criminal justice system and on the insanity defense. So, I mean, I remember that case, obviously, so well. What parallels do you see between Clancy and Yates?
8: I mean, it's almost like a carbon copy case. You've got the signs, you've got the time in a mental institution, you've got the suicide attempts, you have all the warning signs. I mean, Andrea Yates was on Haldol, one of the strongest antipsychotic drugs you could possibly give her, and yet she still had more children, which makes you wonder if she really wanted to have those children. Was she enough conscientious about her choices? But the point is, Lindsey Clancy, by comparison, not only had all the same signs, but was probably not even getting the level of mental health care that Andrea Yates was, apart from the fact that she was prescribed 14 drugs by all these different doctors. That whole idea that you can't plan when you're psychotic, Andrea Yates proves that you can. She had actually been drawing bathwater a few days before that. Her mother-in-law was to arrive an hour after her husband left for work, and she killed all five of her children in that one-hour window, almost exactly like Lindsey Clancy did with her children.
1: What do you make of the insanity defense?
8: Well, I mean, in the Commonwealth of Massachusetts, they call it not criminally responsible, but it's essentially an insanity defense. And there's different kinds. I mean, Andrea Yates was under the McNaughton rule, which is very harsh. It's the right-wrong test. Massachusetts, by comparison, puts the burden on the prosecutor to prove she's not insane, to prove she wasn't in a psychotic state.
1: Which is a higher, it's a more difficult bar?
8: Actually, no. They have to disprove insanity. There's a presumption that if the defense is saying she was in a psychotic state, you have to go with that unless they can prove that it really was murder. So by all accounts, the 11 jurors who, according to reports, thought she was not criminally responsible because she was in the throes of postpartum psychosis, heard that charge, followed the judge's instructions, and said that the prosecution did not dissuade them from the idea that she could have been insane.
1: Do you think this could result in maybe a plea agreement rather than a retrial?
8: I hope so. I mean, if there's a silver lining today, it's that State's Attorney Cruz, came and said he is not going to make commentary on when we will have a retrial. He's kind of holding his cards close to the vest and saying, perhaps we will sit at the table. I think this is what's going to happen. If they could not win it now, they're not going to win it again in the future. They should sit with the defense and work something out where she goes to a mental hospital and perhaps agrees to X number of years, minimum 5 years, whatever, and that she will be reviewed by a panel of psychiatrists before being, you know, ever released. But Andrea Yates has been eligible to be released for years. Most people say she's perfectly normal now as long as she's on her medication. But she never goes before the board by her choice because she feels like she's better off in that mental institution.
1: No.
8: So just because you have a plea agreement that sends Lindsay Clancy for the mental health she definitely needs doesn't mean she'll ever get out. It seems to be the right answer given this mistrial.
1: Okay, Jordan, thank you so much. Appreciate
8: it. Great to be
1: here. Also ahead tonight, what the president said today about why he's building Washington monuments to himself instead of leaving it to others to do it when he's gone. And next, a live report from Nepal. Two people rescued after being trapped for 9 days in a tunnel underground.

0: on CNN and next day on the CNN app.
1: It is now going on 10 days since massive flooding tore through a river valley on the border between Nepal and China, killing more than 1,300 people, leaving thousands still unaccounted for, including hundreds inside hydropower tunnels throughout the area. This is one I visited near the Trishuli 3A project along the Trishuli River. Now, when I was there, crews were working around the clock, trying any way they could to gain access to workers trapped in a tunnel. That's an image I took of them actually trying to drill into the tunnel. It took them a long time to even find the tunnel. It was so buried in mud and debris. Well, today they recovered two people alive and hope to find more. CNN's Hanako Montgomery is in Nepal.
2: After days of desperation, cries of joy. This is the incredible moment two survivors were pulled from a tunnel in Nepal after being trapped for an agonizing 9 days. The relief and exhaustion is palpable on 30-year-old Sanjay Sa's face. He was hauled out of the water-filled tunnel along with 45-year-old Kabir Mahajan on Friday morning. Both were rushed by helicopter to a hospital in Kathmandu. From his hospital bed, Sa, a mechanical foreman, described how he got trapped.
3: My responsibility was to save everyone's life. After the accident happened, I could not run by myself. I had to save everyone. In the process of saving everyone, I told them that there was an accident in the big dam. I asked everyone to escape outside. Doing so, I wasted time, and I could not get out. I got trapped.
2: When news broke of the rescue, we flew to the site.
4: Right now we're flying over Nepal towards the Trishuli 3A tunnel, where authorities believe that there might be still some survivors inside who are alive. They were able to rescue two individuals, and they're hoping the operations can continue and that they will have more luck getting more survivors out.
2: As we approached, a deafening sound of heavy machinery drilling grew louder, and with it, a sense of hope. Nepali army rescuers surrounded a hole where the two survivors were hauled out from earlier in the day. We watched as dozens of workers pulled at a piece of rope.
4: They tell me that on the other end of this rope is someone who was stuck inside the tunnel. They don't know if this person is alive or is dead, but clearly there are dozens of workers right now trying to get this body out. And these people have been stuck inside for 9 days now since that flash flood first hit Nepal. We've spoken to the Major General, the head of military operations in Nepal, and he's told us that it was really difficult to find signs of life, especially inside this tunnel, which was one of the worst hit.
2: The Trishuli 3A hydropower station has a conduit that's a staggering 26 meters deep, an Army general told me Thursday. The rescuers here explain that it's filled with water rather than mud, allowing them to use whitewater rafts to travel down the tunnels. As we left the scene, oxygen tanks and body bags were being passed towards the opening. Authorities later said a body was extracted from the tunnel. Nepali authorities have previously warned there are more than 900 workers missing at multiple energy projects in the Himalayas after catastrophic flash floods swept through the area. They don't know how many are dead or still alive, but the search goes on, with the hope that hundreds more families will be reunited.
1: Hanako, have they gotten any signs of life at any of the tunnels that they are working on, as far as you know?
5: Yeah, Anderson, we heard from a commander on the ground that they believe 40 individuals are still stuck inside the tunnel, and they have been getting some signs of life. I mean, the two men that they rescued earlier on Friday, they heard them speaking inside the tunnel, and that's given a lot of rescuers some renewed hope that they might find some more survivors who are alive. But Anderson, as you saw yourself when you were up at the Trishuli 3A tunnel, I mean, these workers are going through really arduous conditions trying to locate these people who are stuck. They're traveling hundreds of meters underground to find these people, having to use whitewater rafts to travel farther down, having to dig through the mud with their hands. So, of course, as each day goes on, since that flash flood first hit Nepal, hope does dissipate a bit. But, of course, as I heard from rescuers on the ground there as well, they will continue looking for these individuals as much as possible so that more families can be reunited, Anderson.
1: Yeah, Hanago Montgomery, thank you so much. I want to bring in Arnold Dix. He's been advising rescue teams remotely from Australia since the disaster struck. He's just arrived on the ground in Nepal. Arnold, obviously, this is incredible news about getting these two guys out. What more can you tell us about that rescue and the prospects for saving others?
6: Yeah, Anderson, the 3A, that was the one the government had asked me to focus mostly on remotely. And so you've been there, you've seen it. The fact that we got it right and we've now found it and we've got, if you like, proof of concept, we've got those two people out alive. What I think is important to understand with that 3A rescue is the area I'm calling the Goldilocks zone, which is where I'm expecting conditions for life to be the best. We haven't got there yet. We're working our way towards the actual cavity where the power station is. And so the fact that we found survivors in the tunnel is really encouraging for us in the rescue. So I'm heading up there today and also to some other sites to you know, add my support. But certainly even for me, it's gone from that desktop part role in the team to now moving very much into this hands-on role now. And perhaps, as you know, we did rescue 41 people after 17 days, just a bit further, you know, along the range here a couple of years ago. So from my point of view, we've got some really good areas where people could be, and we're going to, if they're there and they're alive, we're going to find them.
1: And is the key to being alive at this stage access to, I mean, obviously oxygen, but water? I mean, is that enough, or would they have some kind of food supplies?
6: Well, I like to think that up in the power station itself, in the Goldilocks zone, that's where their offices were. So if you imagine inside that mountain that you were looking for, there's an 11-story building, and right at the top above the generators and turbines and everything, there's an area with their offices. Well, that would include like a little kitchenette. Maybe they had their lunches with them. So there might be some, at least, rations there. Water's not a problem. We've got water coming everywhere, as you know. That's the least of our problems. And we know that human beings can survive a long time if they've got access to water. But I think there's something else to this too, and that is the Nepali people have this rare combination of incredible generosity and kindness and yet very tenacious. And my mind goes to, for example, the Gurkhas, who are incredibly famous. So

0: These are people, though, who have worked in these tunnels. Does that help?
1: Yeah, it does help. So often around the world, when we're selecting people to work underground, we either put them into a simulation or training in absolute darkness to see what their psychological reaction is. And some people, they don't last 30 seconds. And for others, they can do it. But the challenge, I think, for the human being is, and I know this is probably going a bit too far, but our eyes are actually part of our brain. So they're actually connected to our brain. They're not like an organ as such. It's actually, that is our brain. And so when you get trapped in the darkness of a tunnel, it's nothing. It's not like there's a little faint star or an LED flashing or anything. There's nothing. And it causes or can cause quite a reaction psychologically, because it's as if you're like dead. I mean, there's nothing there. It's like a nothingness like you wouldn't normally get. So state of mind, state of hope. They don't know what day and night is. They haven't seen day and night now for a very long time. It's really, really difficult psychologically.
0: It's just incredible to think. I'm so glad you were there, and you're doing just incredible, incredible things. Arnold Dix, thank you so much. I really appreciate the time talking to you. Up next, is it just fun and games, or is cruelty at the point? The White House creating a series of video games, including one in which players catch border crossers, another called Build the Wall. Also, the administration backtracks on the president's arch just a day after suggesting it's only a couple weeks away from breaking ground. We'll explain ahead.

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1: A new video game launched on the White House website allows players to capture migrants at the southern border. You can see on the screen there as the crossers appear behind the player in orange jumpsuits. Another game allows them to build the president's border wall, asking users to stack bricks and, quote, hold the line against a zombie border siege. They're part of a series of games inspired by arcade classics like Snake and Tetris that the administration is using to tout its priorities. Other games prompt players to fly a bald eagle along the National Mall or fill their kids' Trump accounts by catching diamonds and cash. The White House official tells CNN, quote, "This is an effort to further contrast between a culture of fun and winning and the dark socialist vision Democrats have for America." Tetris has put up a statement on their Instagram page writing, "At Tetris, we believe in the power of connection and bringing people together, not dividing them." And in the caption, they note, "We take copyright infringement very seriously." Back in the non-virtual world, the administration appears to be backtracking from just 24 hours ago on the president's arch. To refresh your memory, just last night, the Interior Secretary posted this. "We are pleased to announce that after a very long wait, over 125 years, we are preparing to start over the next two-week period the excavation work necessary for the Great Triumphal Arch and Military Observation Deck." That was yesterday. Late today in a court filing, government lawyers said this wouldn't be a groundbreaking, just an archaeological survey. And quoting now, "This activity is not construction or demolition in preparation for construction of an arch." That filing is part of the administration's answer to opponents of the arch who are seeking a temporary restraining order on the work. The Interior Department has not responded to CNN's questions, including on this digging, whatever it actually is. Then there's this on the president's motivation for all the renovation he's doing around the Capitol. Talking to New York Magazine, the president agreed that he was building these projects for himself, saying, quote, "Nobody will do it once I'm gone." Joining us now is New York Times investigative reporter David Farenthold, whose latest piece details all the president's projects and where they stand. So, David, is it clear to you what is happening with this arch, given what Burgum was saying about it on social media and now what the government lawyers are saying in court?
2: It's not. I mean, it is clear they're going to be building or digging something there, and it is clear that they see the digging as related to the future construction of the arch. The semantic difference here is, you know, Doug Burgum is saying we're starting the project and it's going to continue. And the lawyers in this case are saying, well, we're testing things out. We're doing some testing to figure out if we could do it later, but we haven't decided if we're going to. The problem here is that they have a huge credibility problem on these projects. There's been so many times in which they've said they would not do something, and that includes demolishing the East Wing of the White House, and they've done it anyway. So I think, you know, judges have found it hard to deal with the administration when they seem to sort of say two things at once and sometimes do the thing that they promised they wouldn't do.
1: Can you just remind people the expected price tag of the Triumphal Arch and who's footing the bill, or both who the administration says is footing the bill and who may actually foot the bill?
2: Right. I mean, we don't really know because they say they haven't even decided whether they're going to do it yet. I mean, but if you think about the size of this thing, it's 250 feet tall, 25 stories tall. It's huge. It's even bigger than the Arc de Triomphe in Paris or other famous arches it's trying to sort of emulate. So it would be hundreds of millions of dollars. And the administration said maybe they will gather private donations for that. But remember, that's also what they said about the ballroom, the White House ballroom. And now it turns out the taxpayers will be footing the bill for a lot of that construction. So, you know, if this project happens, it will be huge. And I don't know of any pool of donated money out there that is ready to start funding it, especially if they want to start building it soon.
1: You and several of your colleagues did a deep dive going through a bunch of the president's projects to remaking D.C. and in his, golden image. Is there a common denominator in all of them in terms of process?
2: Well, yes. I mean, the process is that the Trump administration's way has been to try to sort of outrun the courts. The courts are really the only bodies that have provided any sort of resistance to this. There are other commissions that are supposed to hold up and scrutinize and delay projects in the monumental core of Washington on the idea that once you change something, it's hard to change it back. And those have really held up other projects for years in the past. But now Trump has stacked them with loyalists. They're speed running his projects. The courts are really the only things that have held up these projects. And think about the Kennedy Center, the efforts to close that, things like that. The problem now is there's this recent Supreme Court decision which says that basically made it harder for people who are unhappy about these projects to sue and actually win standing, get into court to try to stop them.
1: And if the Supreme Court says he can build the ballroom, which it did, is that really all that matters? I mean, by that logic, is it any surprise that the president kind of bursts through norms and does what he wants, assuming it's going to end up at the high court anyway.
2: I think that's right. Either he's calculating that by the time it gets to the Supreme Court, he'll be able to say, well, look, there's no point in litigating this. I already built it. What, are you going to make me tear it down? Or, as you said, when it gets to the Supreme Court, the argument will be basically the same. Who has the right to stop me? You know, who is, can get into court to tell to stop me from, you know, to basically even open the case to figure out whether I'm obeying the law? And what the Supreme Court said in this case was this preservation group that was sort of trying to step in and stop him didn't have standing because they weren't directly injured by what President Trump was doing. This may change if the Democrats take Congress in the fall and they say, look, we as Congress are being injured because our powers and rights are being ignored. But until then, I think that these outside groups are going to have a hard time.
1: Yeah. David Farenthold, as always, thank you. Appreciate it. Coming up, reaction after a White House official announced President Trump will take the newer Qatari-gifted Air Force One plane on a trip to Ireland later this month, despite previous security concerns with the aircraft.

0: premieres Monday on CNN and next day on the CNN app.
1: A senior White House official says President Trump's plans to take the Qatari-gifted 747 now used as Air Force One when he heads to Ireland later this month. The official says the aircraft is safe for non-hostile international travel. But leaving the NATO summit in Turkey back in July, as you know, the president seemed to switch to the old Air Force One. Then we later learned he ducked off it into a catering truck. You see it spot shadowed in this video, which took him to a smaller jet. Today, the president once again praised the new jet and had this to say about the upgrades it's going to get.
2: It has a lot of stuff, but to max it out, meaning you can go into any territory, it'll take about 60 days, and it's being sent in October.
1: Well, joining us now, retired FBI Special Agent Richard Kolko. So presumably flying from D.C. to Ireland, much different threat picture, obviously, than flying from Turkey to England. Still, does it make sense that the president's getting back on board the Qatari jet for this trip?
3: Well, I kind of agree with what they said here. This is a much less threat environment. And you got to realize Turkey, obviously bordering Iran, very dangerous. The most dangerous evolution of flight is the takeoff. And any shoulder-fired missile from ground level up to 10,000 is a risk. Probably not a real issue that they have to face between the U.S. and Ireland in this case.
1: The Qatari jet hasn't been fully outfitted. The president said now it's going to take some 60 days. Before he had said that, there had been estimates that it would be much longer. Do you think taking it out on this flight, does that complicate the timeline for getting it up to the standard that would satisfy the Secret Service?
3: Great question. 60 days, certainly quick. It's taken them more than 10 years to build the other 747. So getting this one outfitted in just 60 days, I think, is very, very difficult. And sure, if it's getting its work done, which I believe is in Texas, anytime you take it out and put it back into service, that'll slow down the installation of the new equipment. But one of the things that made things more complicated here, Anderson, is there were two 747s. One of them was retired back in June. So they're down to one of the older aircraft and now this new one. So they've got to play a little bit of movement here to keep an airplane ready to go for the president.
1: Do you think this would have been unthinkable in previous administrations, Republican or Democrat, the safety of the president of the United States? I mean, it impacts the continuity of government, the world economy, America's military posture. Would national security and law enforcement officials have found it acceptable to put a sitting president on a plane like this?
3: I think they would be happy if the president, every president, would just do their job from the White House all the time. But the president is going to travel domestically and internationally. They've got responsibilities around the planet, as you said, with the diplomatic issues, shoring up the economy and showing the flag. So they're always going to go. And the military and Secret Service and intelligence community can do everything they can to make sure he's as safe as possible everywhere he goes.
1: Is it the Secret Service who takes the lead on gathering information about any potential overseas threats?
3: Well, a lot of that comes through the intelligence community as well. Certainly a lot of it funnels its way to the Secret Service, or all of it does, to see what action needs to be taken. But there are definitely different methods in the United States that gather this information, gather this intelligence, assess those threats, and they all have to be mitigated. And they can work with the host countries as well, depending on where they are.
1: Richard Kolko, thanks. That's it for us. The Newsnight with Abby Phillips starts now.
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5: Good evening. I'm Abby Phillips in New York. Tonight, the Lindsey Clancy case declared a mistrial due to a deadlocked jury. The stunning outcome capped off 38 hours of deliberations over the last week, and a dramatic day in which Lindsey Clancy's defense attorney filed an emergency request to the Massachusetts Supreme Court to try to keep deliberations going. But in the end, the defense lost that appeal, and the jury sent another note saying that they were still at an impasse.
6: It is with a heavy heart that we report we are unable to come to a unanimous decision and will not be able to. Under the statute and the case law, I don't feel I have any choice but to declare a mistrial.
5: The jurors here had a brutal task before them. They were weighing whether Lindsey Clancy, a former nurse who is accused of strangling her three young children to death, can be held criminally responsible for her actions. Prosecutors say that she knew exactly what she was doing, but the defense says that she was suffering from postpartum psychosis that spiraled out of control. Clancy's attorney seemed confident that the jury would have acquitted his client if it weren't for one juror.
7: They know that they were robbed by one man for whatever his agenda was, who stole 7 weeks of the life of these other jurors.
8: Is Lindsay ready for a second trial?
7: Lindsay is very, very, very strong. She is a very, very intelligent young woman, very emotionally invested, and just a tragic, she's a classic example of a tragic person. Her life is a tragedy, and she was robbed by this man.
5: Joining us at the table is CNN correspondent Kara Scannell, criminal defense attorney Stacey Schneider, legal analyst for Midas Touch, Dina Dahl, and retired U.S. judge, district court judge, Judge Shira Shendlin. Just, Kara, as we get started here, I mean, you've been covering this trial. What is the prosecutor's office saying right now about the prospect that this incredibly high-profile trial that it really has captivated the entire country could go to trial again?
9: Well, the DA today is saying that he will make this decision shortly. So even out of the gate, he wasn't committing to bringing this case to a retrial. But a lot of his statement was saying that he was doing this for the victims, the three young children who died. And, you know, he was even heckled during this press conference that he gave afterwards, where people were saying that Clancy was the victim. And he was saying, no, you know, this was not an insensitive case. What's insensitive is the killing of three young children. So he's laid out that this is something that they firmly stand behind. He's not second-guessing himself. But, you know, they'll probably also evaluate if this really was 11-1 jury verdict that would have gone toward, if not an acquittal, not guilty, because she was not criminally responsible. He said that they were also going to have discussions and conversations about that, and that's why no decision was imminent today.
5: So, Judge, one of the issues here in this case is this insanity defense. And that is the big issue for so many people who are just bystanders watching, but also from a legal perspective. This professor of law who studies actually women like Lindsay Clancy who kill their own children says that Miss Clancy is lucky in a sense because in Massachusetts, it's one of a handful of states where they've actually updated this insanity defense. Four states don't even allow you to do this. By contrast, Massachusetts has held that defendants should not be judged criminally responsible if mental illness renders them unable to control their actions to follow the law. How hard did that make the job of the prosecutors in this case? And do you understand why the jury would have not been able to get to a unanimous verdict, or they might have been on the verge of acquitting her?
10: So that's three questions at once, but the prosecutor's job was surely hard because they had to prove beyond a reasonable doubt that she wasn't acting because she was mentally disturbed, almost having to prove the negative. And there was a lot
5: prove that she's sane.
10: Yeah, well, that she wasn't, yes. But that's hard to prove in a way. So I can see where the jury had a particularly hard job because the jury is hearing sort of both sides and there almost had to be reasonable doubt whether she acted intentionally and willfully and not because she was mentally disturbed. So I can see that the jury would have a lot of trouble reaching that verdict. That's why the speculation is that it was 11-1 for an acquittal. Right.
5: What, in your view, is there one thing that stands out to you that would have really created that reasonable doubt for the jury?
10: Yeah, there's a lot of evidence that she really had this syndrome, this postpartum psychosis. And if the jury thought that she did, then she's not criminally responsible for her actions. And I would understand why the jury would have that problem and why they would think that the one juror was not listening to the judge about what is a reasonable doubt, because it almost sounds like any juror would have a reasonable doubt about her mental capacity to make the decisions she made.
5: And Stacey, would you have retried this? Would you try to retry this case if you were a prosecutor?
11: I almost think the prosecution has an obligation to the community to retry the case because there were three children who were murdered. Whether or not they have a strong case when they go back again, they're going to have the same case they had before, which their argument was that this was an intentional killing, They have a murder one charge there, that this was premeditated. She planned it out. And their whole case was based on this timeline of her sending the husband out to the CVS to pick up medication for one of the kids and then pick up Chinese food for dinner. That was the case. But their case did not take into account or didn't focus on the fact that she jumped out of a window. She slit her wrists and jumped out of a second floor story window, allegedly after killing the kids. Now it's not alleged anymore, but I guess it still is, actually, because it's
12: She acknowledges, she admits to killing the children. That's not so much in question at this
11: point. Her lawyer made that admission on her behalf. There's no actual real statement from her, which was so interesting in this trial. All the evidence presented, the husband said that my wife killed the kids on the 911 tape, but there's no actual admission from her. But her attorney embraced that admission. So you are right, that way, that exists.
13: Yeah, I mean, I think what you said about the Massachusetts burden of proof is really the entire case, because this was a battle of the experts. It would always be in an insanity case. And the defense could have not put on any expert and still possibly won. I mean, that's how hard it is to overcome that burden of proof that the prosecution had to put on. And then just in terms of whether or not, you know, the DA probably overcharged this case to begin with. The fact that he went for first-degree murder rather than just manslaughter in itself also would have made it much harder to convict. We see it time and time again. When you overcharge a case, you lose credibility as a prosecutor. You could say, well, they showed enough evidence for manslaughter, the jury could have just picked that. But the problem is when the prosecution gives you all these arguments for a first-degree murder charge that the jury doesn't really buy, you lose the credibility for the entire case.
12: And let me play a little bit more from Lindsay Clancy's attorney. He really went hard against the one juror who was the holdout, apparently. And he talked about the prospect that she could get a fair trial if this were retried.
14: They know that they were robbed by one man. I hope that guy can sleep well at night. I don't know if we will ever be able to get jurors that aren't aware of this case anywhere. New York, Washington, Georgia, Japan, India, I don't know, anywhere.
12: Kara, I mean, in a way, I don't know, maybe he's right about that, because this is, I've seen people describe this as sort of like a O.J. Simpson-like trial, and the way that it's taken over social media and it's become a proxy for other conversations. But is he right that they would have a hard time finding a jury? And what was the reaction to the way that he really went after this one juror, not just today, but as we built up to this moment?
15: Right. I mean, it wasn't just today. He accused the juror of lying to the judge under oath during the proceedings because he so wanted to make the point that this juror needed to get off the case because he was that confident that he would get a new juror to come in and then win
12: the
15: case.
12: Even at a late stage in the case, when they were deliberating?
15: Yeah, I mean, he was trying that up until the end. I mean, up until the judge said, I have no choice but to declare a mistrial. And he's like, stop, give me an hour to run to the highest court in Massachusetts to try to get that judge to intervene and hold you off from declaring a mistrial, because he wanted further probing of this juror. I think also to build a foundation so he could challenge the juror and say that the juror should have thrown off because they were acting improperly. You know, it's very hard to get a juror thrown off of a case, but if you could lay the foundation, that would have been the argument. But people were shocked that he was going so hard after this juror, both in the courtroom and then outside of it. And is that a potential intimidation factor for future juries is a question that I would ask the lawyers.
12: What do you think, Judge?
10: You know, I think that jurors really do listen to instructions and really do what they think is right. I think this juror just disagreed with the other 11 and had a right to do that. And there's no reason, no basis to think that he refused to deliberate. So I think the judge made the right decision. He said, I have no basis to believe that he refused to deliberate. Therefore, I have no basis to toss him off the jury. And therefore, I have to accept that this jury could not reach a unanimous verdict. And I had the identical situation once of 11-1, which I now know was for conviction. But one juror held out and said, nope, that's not my view. And the other juror said he's refusing to deliberate. And I did question that juror in court, and I decided he was deliberating. He just disagreed with the other 11. So a mistrial was declared, and the second jury, by the way, acquitted. So this jury was 11 to 1 for conviction.
12: So there's
10: and
12: such
10: the second
12: a huge
10: jury,
12: risk there.
10: Yeah, the second yeah. jury acquitted.
12: Yeah. I mean, but is there a difference between a refusal to deliberate and a juror potentially having a view yeah. of the morality of what happened? Because, I mean, there is an aspect of this that is, as the Massachusetts district attorney pointed out, that is about three young children who were murdered. Mm-hmm. And there are many people in this country who believe that it doesn't matter what the excuse is, that you are responsible. And is that different from you're refusing to deliberate, or is that the same thing as, you know, there is reasonable doubt, doesn't matter what your morals are, the law says what the law says?
11: There's a big difference between the two. And I think, like the judge said, the outcome that the judge picked was the right one, despite all of the yelling and paper throwing from the defense attorney. If a juror is engaged in misconduct in the jury room, then yes, they could be removed and should be removed off of a case. Misconduct is blatantly stating I'm not going to follow the law, not participating in deliberations, doing something that's obvious, but just sitting in a jury room and saying to the 11 other jurors, I don't agree with you. I see three. I'm just guessing this is what happened in there. It seems mm-hmm. the most obvious. I don't agree with all of you. These children are dead. I believe the prosecution's case that she did it intentionally. I'm not buying the mental illness claim. I'm not changing that. That juror has every right to do that. And the defense attorney to go out and kind of attack and rake the juror over the coals for being the holdout. Yes, it's disappointing. He didn't get the verdict he wanted for his client. Maybe his client deserved that verdict. But we still have a system of 12 people, and they all come from different viewpoints and different backgrounds and look at evidence differently. And the law provides, if there's a doubt and it's reasonable, then it's got the proof has to go beyond that. If there's a doubt, maybe this person didn't have a doubt. Maybe this holdout juror doubted one little piece of the case, but thought this was an intentional act. Right. We don't know.
12: We have more to discuss as we go forward in the show. Next for us, the emotions ran high inside and outside of this courthouse today. Why the trial has resonated all around the country. Plus, the president threatens the Fed, and that's after a good jobs report. We'll be right back.

0: For weeks, the Lindsay Clancy case has captivated the nation, not just because of the disturbing nature of the crimes at hand, but because of its renewed focus on mental illness and maternal mental health care in particular. That's why dozens of people, mostly women, have been showing up to the courthouse clad in pink to signal their support for her.
1: We're here to send one message, and that message is that it should not take tragedy for people to start paying attention to mental health.
2: I believe that women deserve support, and Lindsay didn't receive the support that she deserved.
3: We love you, Lindsay, and we're here for you.
4: I really feel like the village needs to come back around women after they have children.
5: I hope that doctors will not just dismiss women, because that is what's happened decade after decade after decade.
0: Joining us now at the table is Dr. Catherine Berndorf. She is a reproductive psychiatrist and a clinical associate professor of psychiatry and obstetrics and gynecology at Weill Cornell Medical College. Proxy fight that this case has become about postpartum health care for women and mental health it's what brought this case to my attention. I'm expecting my second child. My entire feed for a time was about Lindsay Clancy and about how many medications she was on, how many times she sought treatment. Do you think that all of that validates this idea that she really was not in control of herself in the minutes or however long it took for these murders to take place?
6: I think you can safely say that she was not well and mentally ill for a long time. And I think people struggle to believe that mothers can have mental illness as it relates to pregnancy, childbirth, and postpartum. We're not comfortable with that. We don't want to believe it, even though we accept other issues like, you know, hypertension, diabetes, all those things that you get checked for right during pregnancy and postpartum. But if it's mental illness, somehow the taboo remains. And so it's very hard to believe at the time of what happened that she could have been and was psychotic.
0: And just one note on the nature of postpartum psychosis. Mm-hmm. I've heard several experts describe it as something that can come and go. And that was such a key issue in this case because the prosecution was basically making the argument, well, she was acting perfectly normally in this moment. She sent her husband to go get dinner. She did this. She did that. What do you make of that?
6: Entirely consistent with postpartum psychosis, period. Right? That you can believe something very factually, truly, unshakably, that is a delusion and a psychotic belief, and be behaving entirely normally. We see this every day at the Motherhood Center. I was interviewing women today trying to understand what was happening. They are psychotic, but appear totally fine otherwise.
0: So, Stacey, it's become a little political, to be honest, because I think a lot of conservatives, especially if you're pro-life or anti-abortion, this is sort of a big issue for them. And one of these commentators said that this is Lila Rose. She said even if Lindsay was suffering from psychosis, something that ultimately must be determined by evidence and medical experts, we still have to wrestle with a difficult question: does mental illness automatically erase moral responsibility? Ultimately, I don't want to live in a society where explaining evil becomes synonymous with medicalizing and excusing it. I think there is a legitimate question in there about all crimes. I mean, some people have asked the question, aren't all crimes, to some extent, a result of people who are mentally disturbed?
7: Yeah. I mean, look, it's a fascinating philosophical question, but from a practical basis, the law is designed to answer your question. For example, an insanity plea or being found not guilty by reason of insanity means that you are suffering from a mental disease or defect. And the second part of that is where you cannot distinguish the difference between right and wrong. So the disease is causing your inability to make the distinction between a criminal act and a non-criminal act. Those words work. This is not the first insanity defense case. People are incarcerated into prison hospitals because they are found not guilty by reason of insanity. There are different levels of psychosis that the jurors consider. And in this trial, they did a good job, the defense. They were very careful in laying out the history of the psychosis and even the very practical parts of her daily life. There was just one text that really stood out to me. She texted her mother or her mother-in-law. She was about to go to bed for the evening, and she had to take this new medication. And she said, I'm about to take this medication, and I'm really scared to take it. Because those, you know, antipsychotic drugs or psychotropic drugs cause such severe reactions, and we know that.
0: There were so many people outside of this courthouse. Let me just play. This is a couple of people. One of them actually is a man talking to a reporter about some of the darker sides of the commentary around this case. Let me play it.
8: And then there's a third party involved, which is the husband. So that's where I have the problem, because I'm very traditional, to be honest with you. And I was a man of my household for 42 years so far. Nothing like that is going down in my house, because there had to be signs.
9: And was there a moment in the trial, some evidence that kind of made you start thinking about like supporting Lindsay and just kind of like brought it home for you?
10: Yeah, I could only hear Patrick said so many times.
0: Okay, Patrick is her ex-husband. There are conspiracies out there that he was actually responsible, even though, as we talked about earlier, her lawyer has acknowledged that she was responsible for the murder. The case is just whether or not she was insane. What do you make of the role that Patrick kind of took on in the broader commentary around this case?
11: I mean, he is someone that especially online people have focused on. You know, he testified for the prosecution, but his testimony was very helpful in many ways to Clancy as well. You know, he put a lot of empathy toward her. You know, but there are the questions of the responsibility. And even a reporter had asked Reddington, Clancy's lawyer, about him today and saying, you know, people online are saying that he was responsible. And he's like, well, I didn't say that. You know, I'm going to leave it there. You know, I think that was probably also maybe helpful in the case, just to lay questions on the thoroughness of the prosecution's case and the investigation by the police department there. And interestingly, I thought afterwards, Clancy's lawyers came out and said that it would be extraordinarily painful for a retrial. So he's signaling that he doesn't want a retrial of that would deal with the murder of his kids.
0: He's moved on with his life. He's remarried, I believe.
7: Yeah. He moved to New York City.
0: He moved to another state. I mean, so there's that. But, I mean, I think people are – there's a difference between saying she deserved more help and, oh, actually, he's the one responsible for these horrific deaths. There was a 911 call where he's reporting his three children murdered. That's not something that is easy to make up, let's put it that way. But, I mean – The cultural element of this case, taking on a life of its own, and women coming forward and saying, I was scared that this could have been me at some point. That's what's driven this to the forefront of public opinion.
4: Absolutely. Usually the mother on trial for killing her children has no shot ever. But in this case, because it was the fact that she tried to get help so many times and couldn't, women and mothers in particular really sympathize with her. Then you got this, the right having these talking points, politicizing it in a way that was, I thought, so disgusting, because this is a tragedy. It is a tragedy for those precious children. It is a tragedy for the mother. And because women, like that person had said in your interview there, feel like they have been dismissed by the medical community over and over again. I do not see how Republicans then dismissing women talking about their concerns is a good thing. I mean, the fact of the matter is that she legitimately didn't get the help she needed. And the more mental health help a mother gets, it helps the children.
0: Yeah, doctor, you're nodding your head. Yeah.
6: Absolutely. When moms are well, the kids are well. When they're not, in pregnancy and in postpartum, there are long-term repercussions that affect them at birth, beyond. They can have, you know, more mental health issues, learning disabilities, all kinds of things, substance use disorders, more criminality. There's a huge effect on society that's costly. We should want to prevent these illnesses, treat. They're treatable. They're temporary. People can fully recover. We should be absolutely intervening to do that at all times. They're medical illnesses. There's no difference. And there's no place for politics.
0: I mean, is there... I've seen the suggestion that the medical system doesn't even fully acknowledge postpartum psychosis as a real thing.
6: As you've, I'm sure, been hearing, it's not in the DSM, the Diagnostics and Statistics Manual. I evaluated a woman today, and we were debating. She had postpartum psychosis, no doubt. Didn't sleep, 2 days postpartum, started to get amped up. We started to have intrusive thoughts of harm to the baby, was so scared, ran to her husband, went to the ER. Now, when I'm having to write down what her diagnosis is, I'm saying to myself, do I want to call this psychosis not otherwise specified? Do I want to call this, do I want to give it a modifier? That's ridiculous. We all need to be able to come around this illness, have it be legitimate. It is a legitimate and well-researched illness, medical illness. Then we can get insurers to pay for it. We can get more funding for it. We can have treatment for it. And we can stop tragedies like this.
0: Yeah. The lack of continuity of care is one of the things that really struck out to me. There's nothing that will bring those kids back or make anything about this case good. A mistrial, a guilty verdict, a not guilty verdict. But this conversation is one that clearly penetrates really deep in our society and needs to be taken very seriously. Coming up next for us, the president sends a warning to the Federal Reserve. Cut interest rates, or I'll cut trade with some of our key partners. We'll be right back.

0: Tonight, 2 months from the midterms, Donald Trump got a desperately needed rebound. But is he throwing away the win? The U.S. labor market added 162,000 jobs in August. That's the strongest number since March and more than double what economists had expected. The job gains snap a months-long stretch of poor job growth. And August also marked the first increase in the labor force participation rate in 8 months. Now, the report wasn't all good news, as wage growth slowed again, landing at a five-year low. It's also the fourth month in a row that Americans' pay gains were outpaced by inflation. And to make matters worse, just minutes after this report was released, the president threatened to stop the U.S. from trading with top partners unless the Federal Reserve lowers interest rates at its upcoming meeting. Quote, lower the rate or I'll stop trading with countries with which we have a trade deficit, Trump said in a post on Truth Social. It's better than tariffs. The Fed board, with its new great leader, must get smart, be patriots for a change. Now, before we open it up to the table here, we want to invite you at home to join our debate. Head to CNN.com/Abby. Weigh in there. We'll get to some of your comments as we go throughout the show. Natasha, this is a good jobs report for the president, particularly since it signals that for this year, job growth is better than last year. But then he steps on it by posting something that, frankly, is pretty economically illiterate and doesn't demonstrate an understanding of how the economy works.
1: Indeed, I can't really explain it to you. He threatened the Federal Reserve with tariffs on other countries. I've never heard such a thing. And by the way, it is just the case that a Federal Reserve that's looking at the nature of the economy right now and watching a job market that is doing very well, that is quite strong, where unemployment is in the low fours, and is seeing inflation that it has not been anywhere near expectations since the post-pandemic period, is obviously looking at this and seeing that it needs to think seriously about increasing interest rates, definitely not decreasing them. And that's what the market's expecting. The odds of a rate increase at the next Fed meeting have increased pretty substantially by from around under 50% to over 60% as a result of this jobs print. So I genuinely cannot, as an economist, articulate to you what the president's thinking.
0: What is the president thinking?
2: Well, number one, I think this is a continuation of his long-held belief that rates have been too high for too long. And, you know, I think when you tweet or post at the Fed, you're like working the refs, and he's hoping that they follow his lead on this. Of course, they don't have to, an independent board, but this is not new. He's wanted the rates lowered for a very long time. He thinks it's holding back the U.S. economy. I don't know what they're going to do. I think you could make a case, and some are already doing it, that the economy is running hot and they need to pay attention to that on the inflation side. I do think the jobs report for him today, I agree with your assessment. It's a great report for him. 162,000 jobs blew away the forecaster's estimates, and they revised the last 2 months upward by 55,000 jobs. There was also a bounce in manufacturing activity, and we've seen a several months long increase in the manufacturing index. So there is some evidence that this economy is resilient, that it has momentum. And it is tied to the policies of this president. And that is something, if they choose to focus on it and the Republicans choose to focus on it, can work in the midterm.
3: Well, I want to go back to what you said about using tariffs as a threat to the Fed. For someone who has been talking about tariffs in a very positive way for a decade or more, this is kind of his first acknowledgement that tariffs might be bad.
1: Yeah, some good news
3: and
1: in
3: to
1: that
3: say,
1: tweet.
3: Truth hey,
1: social.
3: I'm going to do something really,
1: it's better
3: really
1: than
3: bad
1: tariffs.
3: Unless
1: my,
3: you do something that I want.
0: My head is spinning already.
3: Yeah. Right?
0: I am not, like, what's going on? Your point. I mean, but, I thought he said the tariffs were actually supposed to help us. So why is it a threat?
3: Well, it's only a threat if the Fed does what he wants. But to Scott's point, he has been long fixated on interest rates. In his mind, it's strength and weakness. Lower rates, in his mind, mean you're a stronger country. But what comes with lower rates is potentially higher inflation. And that's what the Fed has to balance. He, on this, is an absolutist. He sees it very clearly. But the Fed, part of their mandate is to ensure that prices don't go up any higher than they're going up. And I don't think he appreciates the struggle that they face.
0: I mean, can you just acknowledge that the president doesn't seem to understand how economics works? I mean, you said he doesn't appreciate it. He doesn't seem like he actually even understands it.
3: Yeah. Well, there's a split when it comes to trade deficits, when it comes to the interest rate.
0: That's not what
3: not everybody universally believes the same thing.
0: Yeah, but it's common sense that if the Fed is trying to battle

0: going to happen if the Fed decided to cut rates at its next meeting is actually long-term rates are going to continue to go up because of an expectation and understanding that as inflation continues to tick up, and if there's a Federal Reserve that isn't credibly committed to fighting it, then you're going to be in a situation where you're in a risky environment.
1: But if you did cut rates, just as a question, it would spur economic investment, would it not?
0: So the thing about it, Scott, is actually no, because the situation is going
1: to
0: be that...
1: Less, if it costs less to borrow?
0: No, very, very clear to articulate. We are in a situation where the administration is putting direct pressure on the Federal Reserve and trying to circumvent central bank independence. We've actually experimented with that in the United States before. In the Nixon administration, Arthur Burns said, I'm going to do everything I can to help you get reelected, and I'm going to cut interest rates. And the result of that was inflation over 2 years going from 3% to 13% and growth slowing. And the same thing will happen here if Chair Warsh, which I hope he won't do and has given every indication that he won't, actually fall sway to these political pressures.
2: So I just want to jump in real quick because I think this conversation is predicated on the idea that the jobs report is actually right. And I'm not to be a wet blanket, not convinced, because they fired the head of the Bureau of Labor.
3: Because it's good news?
2: No, it's not because it's good news.
1: Are you saying it's fake news?
2: Well, you're the master fake.
4: I don't think, listen, Justin Wolfers, who I really respect as an economic voice on a lot of things, and he is no dove about criticizing this president. He posted today, in anticipation of what you just said, that he does not believe that there is any funny business with this jobs report.
2: So I have a hard time.
4: And I will say, the reason I'm going to say that is because we've talked about messing around with job numbers before, but people need to understand that revisions are normal.
2: Sure.
4: That changes month to month are normal. None of that is a sign that there's anything bad or nefarious going on, and we don't have any evidence of that. The one thing I will say is the accuracy of the job numbers has been challenged by survey response rates.
2: Yes.
4: That's a real thing. But that's different from somebody who's going in and tweaking with levers.
2: But I want to say this, which is like when the ADP report from yesterday was a lot more dire than this one was, showed 17,000 manufacturing jobs were lost. And I do bring in the credibility of the Trump administration here. They fired the head of the Bureau of Labor Statistics last year because they didn't like the numbers. They were pretty honest about that. They've been caught lying about the number of U.S. servicemen and women who have died or been hurt in the middle of this illegal war in Iran. Donald Trump lies about a lot, and it wouldn't be beneath them to do something like this. So 2 months before an election, suddenly the job market is hot. And here's the other problem, too, is what's the value of creating 162,000 jobs in a month if you need to have two or three of those jobs to be able to afford your grocery bill?
0: I really do want to sort of echo what Abby is saying and what Justin said. There's no evidence of any sort that there's any tampering with this jobs report. And in reality, I agree, it's great news for the labor market. But what you saw is the stock market actually reacted negatively to this positive report because of its understanding that what you're likely to see is an increase in interest rates as a result of it. So I don't even think that, and I think that's why you saw the president's Truth Social post. I don't even think that this positive jobs report is uniformly good news from the administration's perspective, but I really do not think that we should question the credibility of the data.
4: As my mother would say, tomorrow's another day. Yeah. There will be another jobs report, and that could be a revision of this jobs report.
0: Right. It's
4: very likely to be. So, I mean, this is a snapshot in time in this moment. And one of the things about this jobs report that it does show, you know, there's some seasonal hiring that's happening right now that's affecting the jobs numbers. So look, let's take it as it is. Let's have this conversation on the basis that it's a real thing. We have more to discuss when we continue this conversation. We'll be back in just a moment.

0: 20th on CNN and next day on the CNN app.
1: As Americans head into the Labor Day holiday, they are facing the highest gas prices that we have seen on record. According to CNN, the president's war with Iran isn't just the only thing that's driving up prices at the gas pump. Diesel is at the heart of the modern economy. It was also hit by an all-time high on Friday. Jet fuel costs have skyrocketed, leading airlines to hike airline airfare and baggage fees while cutting less profitable flights. So this is the actual day-to-day, what things cost reality for a lot of Americans. They're going on road trips this weekend. It's expensive. They're buying groceries. It's expensive. That cookout is going to cost a lot of money this time around.
2: Yeah, it is. And it's all of this is very reminiscent of the conversations we would have in the Biden White House every first Friday of the month, where, you know, we've got this positive numbers. You know, President Biden had positive jobs numbers month after month. But Scott, I mean, you did a very good job of making the point that numbers on a spreadsheet aren't the same thing as what people are actually feeling when they're at the grocery store and when they're at the gas pump. And that's exactly what we're seeing now. I mean, we can debate any economic metric we want, but at the end of the day, Americans are not feeling like this economy is getting better. And we are in an administration in which the president said that on day one, he's going to fix it. And then a couple months after that, J.D. Vance said, well, be patient. And now we're on year two of this where people are feeling pinched. And to Mike's point, I mean, people are feeling like they have to get multiple jobs just to get by. 50% of Americans are very anxious and struggling to afford just gas and groceries. So what do you say to that?
3: Well, look, I will just point out what's happening in the state of Indiana where I live. We have the lowest cost of gas per gallon in the entire country.
1: Congratulations.
3: And why is that? Well, it's because our governor for 5 months now has suspended the gas tax. Mm-hmm. And the reason he can do that is because of responsible Republican leadership that ensures that we have healthy and stable reserves. Local governments are being made whole. They're not going to lose anything from this. So that's the whole point of having a rainy day fund. It's the whole point of electing good people to office, is so when these things happen, they can react. That doesn't happen in blue states where they're spendthrifts and just throwing money out the window all the time, and they can't make these decisions when the time comes.
4: Pete, the thing that is sort of complicated about that is I think we all agree on the importance of electing good people. The challenge is you have a president who ran a presidential election on the idea of lowering prices on day one. Since coming into office, he has actively taken policies, things like tariffs, which are adding $1,100 to the cost that the average American family is paying, things like the war in Iran, which is adding several hundred dollars to the gas bills that the average American feels, such that people's wages are not actually keeping up with the price increases that they're experiencing in this economy, and they're frustrated. And understandably, you can't just tell them, don't be frustrated or have a gas tax. You need policies that are in the direction of promoting growth.
5: But what you can tell them is, we cut your taxes, and every Democrat in the Congress voted against cutting taxes. You seem to be concerned about policies that raise prices, valid concern. In an election, you'll have a debate, and the debate between the Republicans and the Democrats on some of this affordability will be around taxation. Republicans don't just want to cut taxes, they did it. And Democrats, of course, voted against that and are currently proposing to overhaul our entire economic system, toss out capitalism, and install socialism, which means even more expense in America. That's
1: the debate. That argument is that tariffs are taxes.
6: Yes.
1: And guess what the president talked about today? Tariffs.
6: More tariffs.
1: Yeah. Listen.
7: What we have to do to cut our trade deficit with the country is not trade with them. Canada's one. If we did no trading with Canada, we'd save $90 billion. And so what I'm saying very simply is that we should be paying the lowest interest rate in the world. Now, Canada would be in a heap of trouble. I don't think they'd exist. Because, again, they do 95% of their business with us.
1: So many problems there. But, I mean, just on a basic level, cutting trade with Canada is not going to help Americans.
6: Right. Well, and if you want to win a trade war, you need allies in order to do that. So immediately attacking Canada and Mexico is an incredibly stupid decision, in my opinion. But I want to come back to what Scott said just a second ago, is these tariffs are the largest tax increase that the American people have experienced in a very long time, basically in decades. Well documented here, including what you just said about it being $1,100 per year for the average American. It's making everything more expensive. Then you add this war in Iran, which is making gas, diesel, and so many other things more expensive. The administration is the one who's driving inflation right now. And I understand, Pete, the point that you made about Indiana lowering its gas tax, suspending its gas tax. That's great. I live in Chicago, just across the border. I agree my taxes are too high. But you know what? I don't live in Gary, Indiana right now, which hasn't had power for quite a while. So yes, Republican states have lower taxes, but they also have lower investment in public infrastructure, which means there are calamities like that that happen all the time. That's the double-edged sword of what happens between Democratic states and Republican states.
3: Yeah, I love that you brought up Gary, Indiana, because there was a lot of coverage of that. But a neighboring community, Griffith, Indiana, also didn't have power for 2 weeks. No one talked about that. Another community next to that, Munster, Indiana, didn't have power for 2 weeks. No one talked about that. Why? Maybe. I don't know. 60% white in those communities.
1: Well, I mean,
3: no
1: one
3: brought it up.
6: No one
3: brought it up. Not a single person. My parents were without power for nearly 6 days.
1: Is that a good thing?
3: No one's
1: going to ask you questions about without power. I feel like that's making Mike's point.
2: Play the fatal impact here.
1: If it's, I mean, no, you're making Mike's point that there is a
3: Gary is because they're trying to make it
6: Gary is a significantly
3: racial argument.
6: No, Gary, I didn't say anything about race. You're the one who brought it up. Gary is a significantly larger town than the other two towns you just described.
3: Okay.
6: But my question to you is, you just hailed the governor of Indiana. What's the governor of Indiana's plan to deal with the infrastructure problem? Because that's something that would not happen in Illinois.
3: We have been investing in infrastructure in ways that other states only dream they could
6: well,
3: do.
6: Well, I have power right now. A lot of people in Gary, Indiana still don't.
1: All right, we're going to leave it there. Coming up next for us, there's a new report that finds more and more Republican candidates do not want to campaign with President Trump. But the RNC is warning them that that would be a risky mistake. That's next.

0: certain shoes designed to cut through the wind. Try Skechers Aeroburst.
1: Tonight, Republican lawmakers RSVPing no to next week's convention.
2: I have to be in the district.
1: Get a warning from the RNC. Distance yourself from the president at your own risk. Plus, Fetterman under fire. A scathing report says he's not interested in doing his job, and his Democratic colleagues agree. Also, after failing to reach a deal in Iran to end the war, Jared Kushner and Steve Witkoff are headed to Kyiv and Moscow.
3: They're bringing with them a proposal to end the war because I've ended eight wars.
1: As Ukraine gets blamed for higher gas prices in the U.S.
4: Ukraine has decided that they want to blow up Russian energy assets.
1: And the search for immortality, one construction project at a time.
5: It's called the flawless granite. We get the best stuff. One thing I know how to do is build. I love construction.
1: What's driving the president's punch list and his timeline? Live at the table, Mike Nellis, Scott Jennings, Tim Parrish, and Dina Dahl. Americans with different perspectives aren't talking to each other, but here they do.

0: Welcome back. I'm Abby Phillip in New York. Tonight, Republican candidates all around the country are facing a difficult question. Should they embrace Trump or distance themselves from him? The RNC warns candidates that keeping Trump at arm's length could risk alienating the base and dissuade 15% to 20% of key Republican voters from turning out. Making matters even more challenging is the hundreds of millions of dollars that President Trump's super PAC, MAGA Inc., has in its war chest. He was asked about how those funds will be spent today.
1: When will your super PAC, MAGA Inc., start spending on Ken Paxton?
2: We already did, yeah.
1: But will you spend more?
2: Well, I think I have like close to $1 billion in the super PAC, and I'm allocating for probably $400 or $500 million. So I'll be spending.
1: We'll
2: be
1: spending. For the midterm election.
2: Yeah, we're going to spend a lot of money because we don't want to lose our country.
1: How do you make that determination of how to spend and
2: how do I make it? I sit down and I say, let's do this, let's do that. I'm going to be going around. I'm going to be making contributions to various campaigns of people that I think are good.
0: So why don't Republicans want Trump on the campaign trail? Well, perhaps it's because of the unpopularity of the Iran war, or Trump's own abysmal polling numbers, or that he insists America is in its golden age, while Americans say that they're feeling pressure of the economy every single day. So here's Republican Congressman Rob Whitman. He won his race in Virginia's 1st District by 13 points in 2024, but he still hasn't given Trump a call to ask him to come and campaign for him this cycle. Listen.
3: Do you want the president to come to the 1st District and campaign with you?
4: Well, Ryan, listen, I'm very focused on our campaign plan, getting out and talking to the folks in the 1st Congressional District.
3: But would part of your campaign plan be to have an event with the president to bring him to your district?
4: Well, my campaign plan is about our efforts to talk with our constituents and do everything that we can to meet with them, as many as we can, face-to-face.
3: All right, I'm going to try one more time. Do you want the president to campaign for you?
4: As I said, our campaign plan is focused on my interactions with my constituents and the things that we've worked on there.
0: All right, before we open it up at the table, we invite you at home to join our debate. Go to CNN.com/Abby. Weigh in. We'll get to some of your comments throughout the show. Tim, is it wise for the RNC to be, maybe they're not yet strong-arming, but they seem to suggest that they could be strong-arming people into having Donald Trump in their districts, warning them not to avoid the president when they clearly have their reasons for why they don't want him down there?
5: Abby, I actually think this is a very interesting story, right? When you look at, we saw this happen on the left as well with Democrats who said they didn't want Kamala Harris to come and campaign with them. And she said, we've got to win, so I'm happy to stay away. I don't think the president needs to go to these districts or doesn't need to go to districts because the candidates that are running there have great records to run on, and they should just let their Democrat challengers run on the things they're running on, like abolishing the police, keeping the border open, getting rid of the Senate, getting rid of the presidency. The congressman in question that you just brought up there, the subject, actually used to be my congressman, Rob Whitman. He's a spectacular representative for people in the 1st District. His opponent, Shannon Taylor, lost her bid in the Democrat primary to be attorney general because she's a soft-on-crime, radical, liberal candidate, and she's not going to be good for that district. So it doesn't matter if the president comes or not. I think that Rob should run and Republicans across the country should run and let the Democrats run their radical agenda.
0: Is the RNC wrong that they would be jeopardizing 15 to 20% of the electorate? Because Tim says that, yeah, these candidates are all right to stay away from Trump if they need to.
5: Well, that's not what I said.
0: You said that if they need to run their races, they should do it.
5: I said that the Republicans should run. First of all, Donald Trump's not on the ballot. Second of all, the candidates that are running for Congress, as Rob said, should be the ones on the ground engaging their constituents about the things that they're going to do.
0: So let me just ask you that. Is the RNC is saying to Whitman, don't avoid Trump. Have him in your district, because if you don't, 15 to 20% of your base is not going to show up. Are they right about that?
5: What I think is important here is, as the congressman said, is he should be the one on the ground.
0: Okay, so the answer is no, Tim? Is that a yes or a no?
5: What he's going to do for
0: them. Okay, so is that a yes or a no? Should Donald Trump go down to that district in Virginia and campaign with Whitman.
5: He's the president of the United States. He can go campaign wherever he would like to. But what's important is that Rob Whitman
0: so
5: is the
0: just
5: one.
0: Like, just
5: who's
0: like Ryan Nobles with Rob
5: about,
0: Whitman, I'm going to take your refusal to answer the question three times.
5: I gave you an answer.
0: As an acknowledgement that you don't think that the president should go down there.
5: I'm going to tell you.
0: I just want a yes or no answer.
5: Should it's important.
0: Is it the right thing? Is he making the wrong move as a candidate, risking 20% of the base by not having the president there? That's like there's a yes
5: he's
0: or no
5: making,
0: answer.
5: He's
0: to that
5: making
0: question.
5: The right move by telling people
0: there's
5: what
0: a yes
5: he's
0: no
5: going to do for them
0: question.
5: In their district.
6: But here's the thing: every Republican is afraid to cross the Trump White House right now, and that's the problem. You brought up Kamala Harris a second ago. We've had multiple Democrats, including Rob Sand in Iowa and Peltola in Alaska, who have said, "I don't want Kamala Harris to come campaign." And Kamala Harris said, "Okay, I understand that because we're not afraid to stand up to our party leaders. You guys are afraid to stand up to Trump. You can't answer a basic question from Abby. Neither could the congressman."
5: Well, first of all, I'm not afraid of much.
6: Yes
5: not
6: or no,
5: crossing
6: right?
5: the presidency. I've said on this show multiple times and disagree with the administration on subjects.
6: Sure, but you can't answer a simple yes or no question.
5: That's false. The question, because it's not a simple yes or no.
7: I think
5: people are running for Congress, and they should be the ones talking to their constituents about what they're going to do for them on the ground.
6: I think the Republican Party
7: is going to find out what the rest of us have known for a long time, which is it's always about Trump. He has dragged this country through the mud because he lost in 2020. He cannot handle every race not being about him, but he is deeply unpopular. They will lose if they tie himself. But rather than maybe keep some seats, he's willing to throw the whole thing away if they do not bow down to dear leader. And the Republicans, especially after these midterms, when he becomes a lame duck president and people are going to start vying to become the presidential nominee, it is going to drive him bananas. And the Republican Party is going to see how far Trump is willing to go to not appear a loser.
5: Might I remind you, though, the president did in 24, I know you brought up 20, in 24, won the Electoral College and won the popular vote in this country. And so the president absolutely
6: and what
5: is
6: are his
5: not,
6: numbers now?
5: He's not about. Sure, you
6: all
5: can
6: right.
5: look at
6: he's
5: polls.
6: Underwater and, in 47 out of 50 states.
5: The Democrats have tried to run on Orange Man Bad, not on the policies that they
6: Democrats have won a lot of elections in the last year and a half
5: about
6: on
5: what
6: Orange
5: they're going to help
6: bad.
5: The American
6: right.
5: people. Open borders, getting rid of the
6: Senate Republicans going to stand up
5: and defunding the police. That is the policies that you want to run on.
6: That is not the policies that we're running on.
5: Your party wants to run.
6: No, that's not the policies that
5: Orange Man Bad.
6: No, I'm sorry. It's not true to say that battleground Democrats are running on those issues. Like nobody's running on
5: the people that are winning your primaries.
6: It's not true. It's just not true. And it shows the desperation of the Republicans.
5: That are winning your primaries are running on those issues.
6: A handful of places. You're talking about three people.
5: No,
6: nobody in a battleground race.
5: Only three people.
6: That's not. That's
5: that, that
6: not.
5: That is. It's factually.
6: No,
5: true.
6: It is not. It is.
5: That
0: okay,
5: is not.
0: All right.
5: True
0: all right. Stop. Okay. All right. We're gonna move on from that. We could fact check it, but we're gonna move on. Look, Manu Raju spent some time on the Hill. He was talking to some of these Republicans. Let's just let them say in their own words what they want.
8: Are you planning to go to the Republican convention next week?
9: I'm planning to be in my district.
10: Congressman, are you going to the Republican convention next week?
9: Thinking about it.
8: Are you going to the Republican convention next week?
11: I have to be in the district because I have events. I would love to go. I was thinking about it. I'm gonna miss out on something important, but I cannot be in two places at the same time yet.
12: Are you going to go to the midterm convention next week?
13: No. I'm going to take. I've been campaigning for a year and a half.
14: If I were Ralph, I wouldn't go either.
0: I would love to be there, but
14: well,
0: I got
14: Ralph,
0: other things to do. Yeah. I mean, listen, this midterm convention next week is going to be the Trump show. And a lot of these members are like, we don't have time for this. We have to actually run our own races. Is it a mistake for the president to put on this dog and pony show at a time when actually what his members are asking for is some space and time to do the work that they need to do?
14: I think some will choose not to go. Some will choose to go, particularly if there are fundraising opportunities. I would suspect that a lot of U.S. senators will probably be there because of that. Individual House races may not have as much of a fundraising boost out of going to this, so it might make more sense for them to stay at home. Look, the idea of the convention was let's give some programming and some messaging out there. If it's going to be a nationalized environment, which you know, for the political operatives here, I think we would all agree to somewhat nationalized, then you have to give the American people an affirmative defense of what the Republicans and the president have been doing, and you have to give them some messaging about what you want to do in the future. A convention-type format is a good way to do that. I look forward to seeing what they pull off in Dallas. I'll be there, and I'm looking forward to seeing how they want to lay out the thing. If I can go back to the RNC memo for a minute, they actually have a tactical point. And it is something the Republicans have been grappling with since President Trump came on the scene. There actually are a lot of Republican-leaning voters who like to vote for him, but tend not to or haven't turned out for all other Republicans. And I think the point they were making is, look, we're trying to get those people who love Trump to come out and vote for you. And if you don't engage with us in that process, we're going to have a hard time doing that. So it's actually a numeric issue they've been dealing with for quite some time. And I understand the technical point of it.
0: But I mean, when has that ever worked?
6: No,
0: for Trump?
6: It doesn't work for Trump. Actually, Harry Enten had some information, some polling data just a couple days ago on CNN talking about the Republicans that are most likely to turn out are the ones who like Donald Trump, and the ones who aren't are the ones who don't. So actually him going into those districts might spur a lot of those Republicans that don't support the president to come out and vote for the Democrat.
14: I'll give you
7: and
14: one more.
7: I think the selection of Texas is also revealing because usually parties hold their conventions in swing states. They want activists to get emboldened. You want to then go out and send them out. Are they that worried about Texas, that Democrats are going to flip Texas? Why would you have so many resources come to Texas of all places? Because it is either a safe space for Trump. Evidently, he's going to campaign in Alaska and Texas as of now, both safe spaces. Or they know that Texas is really in play. Both things are bad for Republicans.
0: So there's also not just Trump and his money, but also Elon Musk and his money. Mm. And Susan Collins was asked about Musk spending money in her very important Senate race. Here's what she said.
9: Elon Musk's America PAC has donated more than $170,000 to your campaign. They disclosed on Wednesday. Mr. Musk is, you know, pretty controversial for his efforts at Doge and his online conduct. Do you have any comment on these donations?
15: Well, first of all, I wasn't aware of that donation. I knew he was going to get involved in political campaigns, but I had not heard that there was a specific donation. I don't agree with him on everything, but I do agree with him that we need to eliminate waste and be much more efficient in government.
0: I'm going to go out on a limb and say that's not really that helpful to her, yeah, to have Elon Musk dabbling in that race. And so it's easy for me to see how actually the money in some of these races where an Elon Musk or a Donald Trump is not particularly popular could end up backfiring for some of these candidates.
5: Yeah, that could be the case. I think that where the senator is she needs every dime that she can in what I believe is going to be a tight race in Maine. And I agree. She probably didn't know. I don't think she probably tracks every dime that comes into her campaign. She probably didn't know. But Abby, I actually agree with you. Who donates to your campaign is indicative of the people that support you and sort of what you support. But she will need every dime that she can get. And I don't think that this is a bad thing in this case for her.
7: Yeah. I think that was such a bad answer for her. It's about $180,000. And really, the attack that Troy Jackson is making is that she is checked out. The fact that she says, I don't know how much somebody is donating to that extent. She already hasn't held town halls for years. She didn't show up to the J.D. Vance rally he just held in August in Maine. Constituents say she doesn't respond to emails, phone calls. So her saying, I don't know who's donating to that tune, is not the answer she thinks
5: it is. Do you hold that standard to all candidates that basically you're judging the campaign on who donates money to them?
7: People, campaigns know how and who gives them money.
0: But I will say that this is an issue not just with the Musk and the Trump. I mean, the AIPAC thing, that's a campaign issue in a lot of these districts and states.
14: It's a legitimate issue you raise, and I wonder if you will hold Democratic campaigns to the standard when it comes to Act Blue, which is currently under active investigation for funneling foreign money into American elections.
6: Let's talk about what Act Blue actually is.
14: Do you expect every Democrat candidate to go out and audit their funds to ensure that Act Blue hasn't put illegal money in there?
6: I'm sorry. I feel the need to push back on this.
0: As
6: the digital fundraiser at the table, Act Blue is a payment processor, so it's about millions of Americans giving donations.
14: They're taking the fifth before Congress, aren't
6: they? Okay, well, right now, Donald Trump is trying to dismantle Democratic Party infrastructure.
0: I will also say, I mean, you're kind of trying to make that connection, but it's about whether there is a connection for the voter.
6: Yeah.
0: And I would argue that the vote, there is no connection between what the allegations against Act Blue and most voters, whereas everybody knows who Elon Musk is.
6: Right.
0: Everybody knows who Donald Trump is. And AIPAC, Democrats and the Democratic Socialists have made AIPAC a campaign issue. So to the extent Republicans can do that with Act Blue, fine. But so far, it's not. Not to the same degree. Next for us, pathetic, a disgrace, lazy. That is how some Democrats are describing one of their own. Plus, after failing to secure a deal in Iran, the president's trusted deal makers are headed back to Ukraine and Moscow. What's to make of Jared Kushner and Steve Witkoff's latest trip? We'll debate that next.

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1: A sitting U.S. senator called a disgrace, a lazy trust fund baby, and pathetic. And those are what members of his own party are saying. All of these Democrats from Pennsylvania are talking about Senator John Fetterman. The public airing of grievances coming after the Wall Street Journal reports that the senator shows little interest in doing the work voters elected him to do. There are examples of him standing up disabled veterans, but making time for an interview on Fox, scoffing at the concerns of a children's hospital he represents, and skipping committee hearings in Washington. This Wall Street Journal piece is, frankly, pretty devastating for John Fetterman. I doubt he cares. That's the God's honest truth. He doesn't seem to be swayed by this type of thing. But it paints a picture of someone not just who's made an ideological shift, but also someone who just seems disinterested in the job.
2: It's that story in particular, the fact that he missed a meeting with disabled veterans in order to then an hour later have a Fox interview about the war in Iran, where you are literally creating more veterans and more disabled veterans, is disgusting. I mean, if you could at least speak with your constituents who are affected by war before making this very important decision and going out there and parroting propaganda about the war. I can think of nothing worse for a senator to do than to act as if it doesn't matter what veterans think before pushing war on a national TV show.
3: If I can jump in there, there's so many horrifying stories in that, like blowing off sick kids and refusing to go to the funeral of a slain police officer because the funeral was going to be too long. There's certain things that just need to rise above partisan politics. Because it's one thing for me to have a disagreement with John Fetterman in Israel. It's another thing for me to have a disagreement with him about, you know, the things he says about Abdul Sayed or going on Fox News or stuff like that. It's another thing when you're just not doing your job.
1: But can I just ask you, sure, Mike, I mean, did Democrats gloss over all of this when they nominated him to the Senate? 2022, an AP story says Fetterman's record shows light schedule as Pennsylvania lieutenant governor. Another story around that time, no show. Dem Senate candidates skipped dozens of city council meetings as mayor. Dr. Oz, who was running against him at the time, raised this issue in that campaign. Listen.
4: John Fetterman has been hiding from voters for the last few months. He last week said he was fine. I haven't heard from him since. And instead, they're focused on these snarky posts written by consultants. And no candidate for office of either party ought to be shielded from scrutiny.
1: Okay, so just a moment of honesty. I mean, did Democrats ignore that because he was their guy then, but now it's a problem?
3: Yeah, I think a lot of Democrats did. And like, I worked for another candidate in that primary and thought Fetterman was not the right candidate there. And I worked for him a little bit in the general doing some data work at the end because I support our nominees. But we turned our heads on that. We did the same thing with Grant Plattner. I think there's a type of consultant inside the Democratic Party that's looking for this mythological working class individual. So they find a guy in cargo shorts and they go, that's our guy right now. And they turn a blind eye at the silly stuff that they do or how lazy they are. And now we're paying the dividends of that. I think we would have been in the same position if Grant Plattner had been elected to the United States Senate, too. And at least we swapped him out for Troy Jackson. But I will add one other thing. There's multiple senators right now that I think are just not qualified for the job. Fetterman isn't doing it. He isn't qualified for it. Not to pick on Scott, but Mitch McConnell hasn't been seen in 3 months right now. Darlene Graham can't find Taiwan on a map. Like, we've got a real problem on it. And also, one final thing, sorry to say, is like, Dr. Oz was a candidate that Donald Trump picked for that race. If they had nominated a regular Republican from Pennsylvania, they probably would have beat Fetterman in that year.
1: So, Scott, do Republicans want Fetterman? Because we know, based on the reporting, that they have been trying. They are hoping that maybe he will switch teams. Do you want the senator who has all of these things now on paper?
5: Well, I mean, I think you'd want all the votes you can get in a closely divided chamber. I don't know what the count's going to be after the election, but if a Democrat became a Republican, it would make it very difficult for the Democrats to take the majority, perhaps. I mean, look, he votes with the Democrats most of the time on certain key issues. He's broken with his party. I frankly have admired how Fetterman has shown backbone. He stands up to this angry mob that runs a Democratic Party. They don't allow you to get out of line. And let's be honest, a lot of this has to do with Israel. He has stood with Israel, and that has not been popular in the Democratic Party, and so all these people have been raging against him. Of course he has to answer for all of these constituent services issue. Every senator and every congressman does. But the problem for Fetterman is that in the Democratic Party, if you get out of line, particularly on Israel, they will come for you and they will assassinate your character. And I think that's what they're doing.
1: But are you worried about what Mike just pointed out, which is like, when you ignore this stuff, when you just want to accumulate power, at some point the chickens come home to roost?
5: Oh, it, look, my advice to anyone who gets elected to the U.S. Congress or the Senate is the number one thing you should spend your time on, tending to your constituents. The people, the members in either party that have the best constituent services, those are the ones that tend to get reelected and remain popular even in turbulent times. That's true for a long time, and it's true right now.
3: I agree.
1: Do you want him?
6: What I would say, I don't get anyone.
3: You can have him, frankly.
6: No, he is where
5: he's
6: supposed
5: to be. We would take
3: him today. I'll make you a deal. We'll swap out McConnell and Fetterman at the same time.
6: He is where he's supposed to be. Millions of Pennsylvanians voted for him. They do have an alternative with Dave McCormick, which I appreciate your point that if they would have elected a regular person, that and they did with Dave McCormick.
1: Sorry to interrupt you, but did you know that this kind of shocked me? John Fetterman is more popular with Republicans than David McCormick is in the state of Pennsylvania.
6: That may be the case, but they have an alternative in Dave McCormick is the point that I'm making.
1: I mean, what does that say?
5: Can I say something about that? This McCormick thing, Fetterman and McCormick, I'll just throw this out. They actually do things together. They make appearances together. Yeah. I think it's kind of somewhat shocking in our environment for people to hear that, but you have a senator from each party in a big state out doing things together. Don't we always say we want a little more bipartisanship, and you've got two guys trying to do it, and now the Democrats and his own party are trying to give a character assassination to Fetterman.
2: He's literally threatening to switch parties. So this is not a matter of him having opinions and us attacking him. He's made it very clear he's ready to jump ship if the Republicans need him come the midterms. But the fact is, he will no longer be a Fox News darling if that happens, because he does vote with Democrats most of the time. And Fox loves him because he criticizes his own party. Is he willing to criticize Republicans? Probably not. But I mean, so he should be very careful about switching. He won't remain the darling on Fox that he is now.
6: But he's the Democrats' problem for now.
3: For now, but Republicans treat him like a useful idiot. They want him to stay inside the Democratic
5: Party. Look what happens when you get out of line in the Democrat Party. They call you an idiot.
3: He's useful to you guys. You guys want him because he embarrasses us.
5: See what I mean? They call him an idiot. I mean, look, John Fetterman.
3: I mean, a guy that's blowing off sick kids and disabled veterans is not a good
5: He goes out and speaks his mind on one thing.
3: It's not about Israel. I haven't brought up Israel once. You're the one who brought it up. I'm talking about his constituent services. He's not doing the basic core aspect of the job.
2: That's a legitimate issue to talk about.
3: Yeah.
5: See, it's what it is for you, right?
1: Talking about the constituents.
3: Well, if I can add one more thing. Scott, why don't you pull out your phone and ask Mitch McConnell how he feels about it?
6: Those are totally two different things.
1: Next for us, President Trump has recently downplayed Russia helping Iran. But how are his trusted dealmakers going to be received on their way to Kyiv and then Moscow? We'll discuss.

0: After the Trump administration failed to reach a deal to end the war in Iran, it now looks like it's shifting its diplomatic efforts to Russia and Ukraine. Special envoy Steve Witkoff and Jared Kushner reportedly plan to visit Moscow and Kyiv as soon as this weekend. Russia has recently ramped up its assault against Ukraine, while Kyiv has been targeting Russia's oil infrastructure. That's something that Treasury Secretary Scott Bessent claims is what's to blame for the high gas prices that Americans are paying.
1: We are going through an energy shock right now due to both the war in Ukraine, because Ukraine has decided that they want to blow up Russian energy assets and refined products. So that is creating upward price pressure on a global basis.
0: Joining us in our fifth seat is Max Boot. He's a senior fellow at the Council on Foreign Relations. And Max, read these tea leaves for us. The pivot to Ukraine and Russia, the fact that President Trump just a couple of days ago dismissed the idea that Russia is being a bad guy when it comes to helping Iran. What are they preparing to do here?
2: Well, I don't think they're preparing to accomplish very much. I mean, I'm old enough, Abby, to remember when President Trump kept claiming he was going to end the war between Russia and Ukraine in a day. That was his constant refrain when he was running for his second term. Now it's been well over a year and a half, and the war is still going undiminished, and I don't see much prospect of it ending, sadly. I mean, I'm glad to see that after more than a year and a half, Witkoff and Kushner are finally going to visit Ukraine after numerous visits to Russia. But the problem is Trump refuses to put any pressure on Putin, and the only guy who can end this war is Putin himself. And instead of trying to put pressure on Putin, Trump is trying to play a mediator in the middle. And that doesn't work, because this is not a war where there's equal culpability on both sides. This is a war where there's an aggressor and there's a victim. Ukraine is the victim. Russia is the aggressor. But Putin, Trump won't even call out Putin's aggression. For example, just in this last month, Russia has been mounting terrorist attacks in Europe, including an attempt to use drones to blow up aircraft, civilian airliners in Germany. Trump won't say a word about it. So if you're giving Putin a pass, he doesn't have any incentive to end his war of aggression.
0: Yeah, I mean, giving him a pass in Europe, giving him a pass when it comes to Ukraine, giving him a pass when it comes to Iran. The president was asked about Jared Kushner and Steve Witkoff's trip today in the Oval Office. Here's what he said.
3: Jared Kushner and Steve Witkoff are expected to go to Kyiv and Moscow. Are they bringing with them new proposals?
4: No, they're bringing with them a proposal to end the war. Because I ended eight wars. I hope you're proud of me. I ended eight wars. I get no credit for. I ended eight wars. Did I get the Nobel Prize? No.
0: Is that what this is about? I'm wanting to say that he's ended it so that he can make another play for the Nobel Peace Prize?
5: Yeah, I don't think that's what it's about. I mean, we know that Kushner and Witkoff have been going all around the world right now making deals and, in my opinion, abusing our foreign policy apparatus to enrich the Trump family. And you see that in this deal they made with the Qatari government for the jet that he's going to be taking on this trip, it sounds like, that he's taking soon. And so, which I just think is a $400 million bribe, because now Qatar has Article 5-like protections for the United States. So I don't trust that Kushner or Witkoff are doing what's best for the American people. I think they're doing what's best for the Trump family. And Donald Trump couldn't name the eight wars that he's ended because he hasn't. That's just like a weak talking point that I just have never understood.
6: I want to disagree with the idea that the administration hasn't put any pressure on Russia. I'll just read you a headline. Treasury sanctions major Russian oil companies, calls on Moscow to immediately agree to ceasefire.
2: That was a year ago, Scott.
6: October 22nd, 2025.
2: That was the only time he's ever imposed sanctions. He has not imposed any sanctions since then. What has he done in the last year?
6: You come out here and make sweeping statements about
2: my statements
6: how we're
2: are accurate, Scott. I'm not running to be these press are, secretary of this White House.
0: I just wanted
6: to correct the record that this administration has taken a firm hand against the Russians.
0: You did give one example, but that's one example from a year ago. So is there more?
6: Well, I think what they're trying to do right now is get a deal. And it is regrettable that there is no deal. I do agree with you, Max, that the aggressor in this is Putin, and Putin needs to end the war. I think it's quite remarkable, actually, what the Ukrainians have been able to do and accomplish. They strike deep into Russia. It's quite remarkable. And I wish they didn't have to do it, because I wish Russia would end the war, and the president is sending his envoys there to do it. So I don't know if they can come home with a deal. I pray that they come home with a deal. This killing is senseless, and it is destabilizing for the region. My point is simply to rebut the idea that this administration is somehow pro-Putin when the evidence to the contrary exists for anyone to look it up. They have put sanctions on Russia. They have put pressure on Russia. They want the war to end. They've made clear their intentions. They tried to deal with Putin.
0: I mean,
6: he made a huge mistake by walking away from the president when he invited him to Alaska. And now we are where we are.
0: You only really provided a single example. And so
6: the U.S. Senate just passed a bill that would increase the president's ability to put pressure on Russia.
0: Administration.
6: And again,
0: also,
6: with his backing.
0: The reason that this, again, I'm wondering if going into this, you hear negative talk about Ukraine from Bessent. And then I think it's worth hearing in his own words. This is what Trump said when he was confronted with the fact that Russia is actively helping Iran evade our sanctions, evade our attempts to box them in. Listen.
7: Will you punish Putin or Russia if they continue to do business with Iran?
4: So far, I think Russia's behaved quite well having to do with the Strait of Hormuz. And you have to understand, for everything they do, we do also. You know, somebody was saying about China, what about China? We hear they're spying. We spy on them too. That's the way it goes.
0: He won't say anything bad.
8: Yeah, he won't
0: about
8: because
0: Russia.
8: This is the problem. By starting the war in Iran, he made it so much more difficult to end the war with Ukraine because he doesn't want Russia to help Iran, which it is. And so he has made us harder. Now we're in these two wars where it's intertwined. And the fact is, Jared Kushner, of all people being sent, first of all, those two do not know how to negotiate. We're still in this war with Iran. And now they're being sent to Ukraine. Jared Kushner is not appointed. He's not elected. He's not a diplomat in any way.
9: He's a special envoy.
8: Well, just because he's a
9: special envoy.
0: Steve Witkoff is the special envoy.
8: Jared Kushner doesn't have an official position. He doesn't have a conflict of interest. He doesn't have accountability and transparency like a typical government employee.
9: Jared Kushner, who went into the Middle East and negotiated the Abraham Accords, and brought stability to that region.
8: Well, he was actually in the administration when he did that. He was in the administration when he did that.
9: Not stable right now, by any means, but under Jared Kushner, under his leadership and him going into the region and negotiating the Abraham Accords, he brought stability to the region, better stability than there had been for a generation.
8: The fact is, he was in the administration. Now he wants to act as a

0: exactly the wrong approach. Instead of going along with Putin, we need to hammer Putin. We need to put pressure on him. And contrary to what Scott says, the administration simply has not done that. They increased sanctions once on Russia in the course of more than a year and a half. But Russia keeps evading sanctions, and the administration is not holding them responsible. And worst of all, this dumb war with Iran, completely unnecessary and unsuccessful, has depleted our inventory of patriots, which means that Ukraine does not have the patriots it needs to defend itself. And so a lot of Ukrainian civilians are being killed. They are paying the price because of the fact that we have started this unnecessary war that we can't end with Iran. That also makes it harder to end the war with between Russia and Ukraine.
1: So the president today was insisting, despite earlier in this very same media availability calling it a war, he insisted it's not a war. He calls the Iran war a small thing. Listen.
2: Can you explain to the American people, if this is not a war, what exactly is it?
3: Well, I'll tell you what, a lot of people don't call it a war. I call it a military conflict because it's small potatoes for us. It's not a big thing.
2: It certainly doesn't feel like small potatoes. 18 service members have died. We're seeing record-long deployments. You initially said this
3: record
2: would last...
3: Record-long? Why is it record-long?
2: Well, the 82nd Air Force is now
3: were we in Vietnam? How long were we in Vietnam?
2: We're seeing record...
3: No, how long were we in
2: Vietnam?
3: The U.S.
2: Abraham Lincoln was out for more than 250 days at sea.
3: We've been... And you know what we did in 5 months? They're not going to have a nuclear weapon.
1: The president characterizing conflict in which 18 service members have died as small potatoes is not a good look.
4: No, Abby, I certainly would not have characterized it that way. And so I don't agree with that sentiment at all. But I want to push back on a point that Max made earlier. The idea that the United States is out of Patriot missiles because we went to war with the number one state sponsor of terrorism, who was a direct threat to the United States for 40 years, has said death to America and wants to kill Americans. And the Ukrainians, it's an issue that the Ukrainians don't have enough to protect themselves. The United States military and the Patriot missiles that you say we've depleted are for the United States and for protecting the American people. I absolutely agree that Russia is the aggressor. And I hate, as Scott said earlier, what's happening in Ukraine. But the idea that it's our problem, our fault, what's happening in Ukraine and our Patriot missiles being depleted against our number one enemy is a major, I have a major, major issue.
0: There was no reason to go to war with Iran in February, even though, yes, it's true, Iran
4: I disagree with you. Iran, the intelligence community disagrees with you.
5: No, they don't.
4: People that have been killed.
5: Tulsi Gabbard said they weren't anywhere close to having
4: a nuke. The hands of their own people disagree with you. We absolutely,
0: the only reason, the only
4: about,
0: reason
4: if you
0: Trump
4: argue
0: went to
4: about
0: war
4: how
0: with
4: we
0: Iran,
4: executed the war, I would
1: okay.
4: I'd have that.
1: Let me let Max finish his thought, and then we
4: Iran
1: have to.
4: And we should absolutely pummel them.
0: Iran is a heinous regime which has been hostile to the U.S. for 40 years, but there was no particular reason to go to war with them in February. The only reason that Trump did so was because he thought he would win this massive victory in 4 to 5 weeks, which clearly was a massive miscalculation, which involved him ignoring what his own intelligence community was telling him.
1: All right, next for us, a new report details just how deep the president's obsession with his construction projects is. We'll tell you the details next.

0: premieres Monday on CNN and next day on the CNN app.
1: As the midterms kick off, President Trump is clearly preoccupied with all of his prized pet projects. There's the reflecting pool, the triumphal arch, and, of course, the ballroom, all of which Trump is building as he cements his legacy across the nation's capital. He told New York Magazine in a new interview, "Nobody will do it once I'm gone. When I leave, nobody will." Trump has also reportedly become obsessed with his ballroom, that it doesn't matter the subject or the audience, he will talk about it. The president meets with representatives from the ballroom construction crew once a week, and his official calendar is filled with meetings about other Capitol projects. That is one of the more unusual things about Donald Trump. I mean, we have a history in the office of the presidency of presidents doing this job not because they want self-aggrandizement right now or in the future, but because they're in service to the American people. But Trump wants to be praised. He wants to be he wants his face on everything, his name on everything. That is unusual and different.
2: Yeah, Abby, I don't know. The president's a builder, and he gets excited about building things, sure. I don't know that the timing, if I was advising the president, if the timing is quite appropriate to be having some of these conversations. If I was the president's advisor, I would be telling the president we should be running buck wild across the nation, telling people the plan that we have for the nation and the abysmal plan that the left has by way of the Democrat Socialist. So I don't agree that with the timing of this, and yes, people are facing hard times and we're having hard conversations about inflation and the economy. I'd be running around having those conversations about the radical left and probably not about a ballroom or the arch.
3: Can I just jump in on that? The Republicans don't have a plan for the economy. They control all of Congress right now. They haven't really done anything that's helped support.
2: Even if that were true, it still beats.
3: Well, let me just
2: the radical left agenda of open borders.
3: Forget the radical left.
2: Getting rid of the police, eliminating the Senate, getting rid of the presidency. They're not talking points.
3: No, we get it. You don't like. No, we get it. You don't like
2: the talking points of Democrat Socialist candidates.
3: Let me just ask you a basic question.
2: Across the country,
4: winning a handful of primaries,
3: battleground Democrats.
2: Saying it, and they're endorsed by
3: Tim. Let me just ask you a question.
4: None of them are saying that.
1: A ton of time. Okay. You guys have gotten into it on this before, and I think your point is taken about the president's priorities, and I think that's really what this story is about. I think the American people, frankly, are sick of hearing about his projects. The Washington Post asked them about their feelings about the ballroom, the arch, the reflecting pool. 38% said that they're upset. 27% say that they're dissatisfied. This is an overwhelmingly negative view of this whole concept. And meanwhile, according to the story, the president wakes up every morning. He gazes at the construction site. His son, Eric Trump, says he'll call me at 9:30 at night and say, I'm going to go walk over and check the construction of the new ballroom. He's having more fun building the ballroom than I can possibly tell you. What the American people hear when they hear something like that is, this is what he cares about, not the things that matter to their pocketbooks.
5: Well, it's interesting to me about all these projects that everybody's carping about. They're actually not for him. They won't be done during his presidency. The ballroom.
1: That's not what he said.
5: The ballroom, if it gets done.
1: He said that the ballroom is going to be done in the summer of 2028.
5: He said, his office in January 29, so... I mean,
1: okay, yeah. He's trying to make it so that it's done in his presidency.
5: The next president will enjoy it, and whenever they build this arch, I'm pro-arch, by the way, Golden Arches, St. Louis Arch, Arch Support. I love arches. I think the arch is going to be amazing.
4: This is really
5: It's for the next administration. Okay. And so I think looking ahead, having this ballroom, presidents forever are going to enjoy this thing. The military is going to love it, too, because it's upgrading our military facilities.
4: He said the most honest thing when he said that they're not going to do it after, because he's deeply unpopular and he's trying to buy his own legacy because they will not name these buildings after him afterward.
1: Next for us, the panelists are going to react to your feedback from CNN.com/Abby. We'll be right back.

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2: And now for some viewer feedback from CNN.com/Abby. Here's the first one. The Fed rate and open trade are not directly correlated. He needs to take a civics class high school level. I would make that an economics class.
3: Right. Right.
4: Totally.
2: Maybe not so much a civics
5: class. You called it economically literate illiterate in the beginning. I think that was right.
2: Just some basic problems with the math here on that one. We got a fun one for you guys. So do you all go out for a beer or something after the show, or does everyone just quietly get up and go home?
5: I'll go get a beer.
2: This group...
3: What do you think?
5: It depends on,
2: getting beers?
5: It depends,
2: like,
5: on who wins this baseball game. If Scott gets a victory, what's he's taking us all out for
6: we're
5: beers.
6: Down.
2: All right. We got some baseball on deck. Thank you very much for watching Newsnight. Laura Coates Live starts right now.
7: Members of the jury, at this point, I'm going to declare that the jury is deadlocked, and I'm going to declare a mistrial.
8: Whatever you think of the Lindsey Clancy trial, the end of it today was difficult for everyone involved, because after 38 hours of jury deliberations, 5 weeks of gut-wrenching testimony, and a debate that has divided people across the country, there was no verdict. A judge there declared a mistrial. Good evening, I'm Victor Blackwell, in for Laura Coates tonight. In just a moment, I'll unpack with our reporters and our legal experts everything that happened in court and what happens next. And today's ending was a dramatic ending that really was as dramatic as the days led up to it. The defense says it came down to one juror, a lone holdout they claim was biased and refused to follow the court's instructions on reasonable doubt. Now, we don't know exactly what happened behind those closed doors or what each juror actually believed, but the deadlock inside the jury room may have echoed what was happening across the country. An argument over murder, mental illness, and criminal responsibility. Was this the deliberate killing of three young children by their mother, or, as the defense argued, the actions of a woman in the grip of postpartum psychosis, failed by the system she turned to for help? Well, now the question is, what happens next? Defense attorney Kevin Reddington is making it clear what he thinks. He says his team won the case and that finding an impartial jury for another trial could be impossible.
9: Where do I begin to thank these jurors? Minus one. Obviously, if we didn't have that one individual, we would have had a verdict and we would be out of here. But I don't know if we will ever be able to get jurors that aren't aware of this case anywhere. New York, Washington, Georgia, Japan.
10: Do you feel there is something you would do differently with the second trial?
9: Why would I? I won the case.
8: The district attorney says he'll decide soon whether to retry Lindsey Clancy, but he reminded everyone what he believes this case is ultimately about. Justice for the three children who were strangled and killed. 5-year-old Cora, 3-year-old Dawson, and 8-month-old Callan.
11: The noise in this case may be louder than it is for other prosecutions in our county, but we have treated it the same as any other case. Children were murdered, and it's our job to seek justice. Because this case is not about a healthcare system, or about how women are treated in it, or what diagnoses there are in the DSM, or what there are not. In this job, it is the facts ultimately decide how you act, not the opinions of observers several steps removed from our court proceedings.
8: Clancy's lawyer says she will remain in custody at a psychiatric hospital. The judge set a hearing for the next steps on September 29th. Let's bring in now CNN correspondent Jean Casares. She's been following this trial from the very beginning. She is in Plymouth, Massachusetts. Jean, prosecutors trying to figure out if they're going to do this all over again. But the immediate fallout outside that courtroom, incredibly tense. Set the scene for us.
12: Absolutely. And I don't think we expected that. But once the judge declared and ordered a mistrial, then for the first time, players came out. Mr. Reddington has been talking a lot. But for the first time, heard the district attorney, Mr. Cruz, of Plymouth County, Massachusetts. And he was talking about that the reason they brought this prosecution was because there were three young children that were killed in a very, very atrocious manner. And while he was talking, the camera was catching some people that were right there, and they were shaking their head no as he's talking about Cora, Dawson, and Callan. Now, maybe the ladies did not hear what he was saying, but then he goes to a point where he's going to have questions and answers. He got some vicious attacks as the district attorney is trying to answer questions, so he finally decided, you know, thank you very much, and he left. Well, then Mr. Reddington came on, and Kevin Reddington, always talking out off the cuff, no filter, but his focus was on this one unknown male juror that held firm, and the court determined he was just deliberating, and he really focused in and zeroed in on him. Take a listen.
9: They know that they were robbed by one man, for whatever his agenda was, who stole 7 weeks of the life of these other jurors that were so attentive, so beautiful, so wonderful, and listened to this evidence. And you could see how defeated they were sitting there. And I got a funny feeling that they would have gone on for another week if they had to. So I hope that guy can sleep well.
12: These are high, that's highly unusual because jurors are held with such esteem in this country, no matter which way they veer toward, because they are doing their civic duty and their service by taking their time. In this trial, 4 weeks of testimony, 1 week of jury selection, a lot of time in that courtroom. But Mr. Reddington wanted to get the message across that it's just one juror that forged a path so that Lindsey Clancy could not be acquitted this time around.
8: You talked about the length of the deliberations, the length of the trial. What are you hearing about how the jury held up during the final moments before that mistrial was declared?
12: Well, that too. It was very, very tense in that courtroom, especially with the jury, because when the judge called them out, and they sat down for that final time, and then in front of them, he ordered and declared that there was a mistrial. Women were looking down. They were holding their hands very tightly. There were shakes of the head, just such sadness. When the judge said, "You all should be so proud of, as jurors, of what you've done," one female juror was like, Nope. And so the feeling there, they obviously felt like they had failed the system. But the system worked the way the system was supposed to work, apparently, in this circumstance.
8: Jean Casares with some very important reporting there. Thank you so much. Let's unpack this further now with our legal experts tonight, trial attorney and the host of the Monique Pressley Show, Monique Pressley, former Miami-Dade County Court Judge Jeff Swartz, and former federal prosecutor and president of West Coast Trial Lawyers, Nima Rahmani. Welcome to you all. Judge, let me start with you and the judge's decision in this case. Obviously, the defense attorney disagreed, but was declaring a mistrial the only real option that he had?
0: Well, as I understand it, based upon the law in the state of the Commonwealth of Massachusetts, shall I say, third time is a strikeout. And three times they came out, they had received what they call a dynamite charge. We call it an Allen charge down here in Florida. And they could not break into making a decision. I don't think he had a choice. He gave Mr. Reddington the ability to go to the Supreme Judicial Court of Massachusetts to try to change everything, to get a juror thrown off, to get them back into doing what they were, you know, to deliberate. And that got dismissed almost at hand, offhand. We don't do that to jurors. And I think that Mr. Reddington's speech afterwards was out of line. I think he was trying to intimidate future jurors. We don't do that. And we heard this before. We don't do that to jurors. We just don't do it. But the judge did the right thing.
8: Malik, let me ask you about that, what Kevin Reddington said. He attacked this holdout juror said that the rest of the jury was robbed by his actions, went on to say, I hope that guy can sleep well at night, as we heard. What do you make of that? And did he make it more difficult to seat a new jury if this is retried?
4: I don't know if he made it difficult to seat a new jury, but I do agree that what he did and what he said as a defense attorney, as a member of the Bar of the Commonwealth, was, to me, a bridge too far. I perhaps disagree about whether the judge could have done something or not. I think that Reddington gave several options, which were in the judge's discretion. If you have a juror who, even at the bench, has admitted that they may have doubt, but they're unwilling to apply the law as that doubt should be, then certainly, as a defense attorney, I understand the frustration. I understand the weeks of testimony, the months of work, and the situation that his client is in. And so I do think that emotionality got the best of him. Does it stretch to intimidation, where no other jury is going to be willing to sit? I don't think so, because we had 11 of the 12 jurors that were ready and willing to do the right thing. And it seems that this one juror was set on nullifying. Now, here's the thing about that. As a career defense attorney, there's many times where nullification works in our favor, where there's that one holdout juror that decides the case based on something other than the facts. They might like one of the lawyers. They may just have their own personal beliefs about the case. But then there are times when that does not work in our favor. And this was one of those times. So I think on balance, the judge made the safest decision. But that doesn't mean that there weren't other things that could have been done.
8: So now, Nima, what's next? Do you think that the state will try to, or the Commonwealth will try to retry this case or offer a plea deal?
6: Victor, let me tell you what should happen and also what will happen. And I agree, I'm going to be critical of both the district attorney, Timothy Cruz, and defense attorney, Kevin Reddington. And this is why. Verdict means to speak the truth. And this jury has spoken. 11 to find or not criminally responsible. There's no world where this case should be retried. Now, I understand why it will be, because the political pressure is too much. We have three dead kids. Everyone in the world is watching this trial and this prosecutor. So there is no world where Lindsey Clancy is not going to be prosecuted, because if she's not, she walks out a free woman, or actually wheels herself out, right? So we will have a retrial. It'll probably be sometime later this year, maybe early next year. But I also have to take issue with what Reddington did. The motion he filed to the Court of Appeal, it was borderline frivolous. I understand you're a defense attorney. You want to win. You want to advocate for your client, advocate zealously. But to go after a juror just because you're not happy with what the result is, if you believe in our jury system as a prosecutor, the district attorney, you got to respect that 11-1. Same thing with the defense. We have the best system in this country. Don't attack jurors. And if you get the result that you don't like as a prosecutor, your job is to pursue justice. If you're a defense attorney, already people don't want to show up to serve as jurors. They are not going to give up a month and a half, 2 months of their time. And now when they're being attacked publicly, and Reddington did a masterful job at this trial, both inside the courtroom and outside. But it's time to call off the dogs and respect the jury's decision.
8: And Judge, on that point, there's already been backlash to this. Glenn Beck likened Reddington's comments to doxing. I hear across the panel tonight a degree of condemnation of what Kevin Reddington said and did today. But do you believe, Judge, that there are potential consequences for revealing any information about this juror, even the gender of the juror? Could the state bar or even the trial judge step in?
0: I think that at this point, unless they disclose their names themselves, that no one's going to know who they are. The real problem is going to be if you have frustrated members of the 11 group, they may choose to disclose the name of that juror. There's nothing stopping them from doing it. They may be critical themselves. The real problem here, Victor, is that everybody's accusing this juror of not following the law, of not using the instructions that he received for the purposes of deliberation. That's not necessarily so. And everybody's following Reddington's claims of all of this, But we don't know that. We don't know what happened in that jury room. And to go after a juror because you didn't get your way is about as petulant as a lawyer can get. We believe in the system. We believe in jurors. This was just wrong. And it has to be dealt with and may be dealt with by the Bar Association for all I know.
8: All right. Thank you, everyone. Still ahead, the mistrial has created a wave of angry debate across the country, and the discourse goes now far beyond mental health. Plus, Lindsey Clancy's husband is reportedly pained by the prospects of another trial as he now faces attacks and conspiracy theories. The reporter who spent months interviewing Patrick Clancy will join me next.

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1: The Lindsey Clancy trial has certainly hit a cultural nerve and one that's ignited strong opinions on both sides. Just listen to some of the reactions CNN captured outside court today.
2: I was hoping that that she would be found not guilty and that she could get the help that she needs and she could move on with her life.
3: My family came on the Mayflower, and I really don't think that they had in mind that 400 years later we would be in court discussing, trying to make excuses for murdering our children, to be blunt.
1: But it's not just a handful of people outside court making themselves heard. A lot of the vitriol on social media has been directed at Clancy's ex-husband, Patrick Clancy, even after he described Lindsey as a loving mother while on the stand.
4: She's very dedicated. She did everything. She started reading them books at 3 months. And she made up songs for them.
1: Joining me now is someone who interviewed Patrick Clancy extensively and even had his work subpoenaed by prosecutors. Contributing editor for The New Yorker, Aren Orbe, joins me now. Aren, thanks for being with me. You write in your latest piece, quote, "No witness complicated the prosecution's case more than Clancy's ex-husband, Patrick." Why?
5: From the start, Patrick Clancy has been sympathetic to Lindsey. Several days after this horrific tragedy, after his children died, he came out publicly and said, "I forgive Lindsey and I encourage you to forgive her too." The real Lindsey was genuinely loving and caring. You know, in a murder trial, you might expect the father of slain children to express contempt, hatred for the killer. But in this case, he wasn't the sort of star witness that the prosecution might have expected. You know, he was called by the prosecution, but in some ways he was a almost hostile witness to them because he so overtly didn't fit that narrative.
1: Yeah. Begs the question of if this is retried, what do they then do with Patrick Clancy? You can't avoid him in calling witnesses because, of course, the jury would want to know what he believes about all this. You did an extensive interview with Patrick just a couple of years ago. Did anything in particular stand out about how he has dealt with this tragedy?
5: From the start, Patrick has been dealt with this kind of ambiguous, incomprehensible catastrophe, and he had to reconcile what Lindsey Clancy did with the version of Lindsey Clancy he knew and loved and married and was married to for years. And I think the luxury that some commentators have and that some people search for to have a simple theory for what happened and kind of piece together bits of information he didn't have. He was someone who was compassionate toward Lindsey, but also was living with the reality of what she'd done. And I think for him, it has just continued to be difficult to see his life, his family life, be scrutinized in that way.
1: And you know that there are some people online who've tried to make him the villain. They're pushing false claims that he was actually responsible for the killings. Let's be clear. He has not been accused of any wrongdoing, not charged with anything. Lindsey killed those children. But what is driving the conspiracy theories?
5: Again, this was a horrific catastrophe. And I think the more incomprehensible it is, the harder it is to understand, the greater appeal there is to some sort of counter narrative that will make sense of it. And, you know, we had this trial live streamed for weeks and weeks. People could parse the testimony, you know, piece together different bits of medical information, text messages, timelines to kind of come to different ideas of what had happened. And that ran rampant. And I think there must be people who genuinely believe some of it. I think there are also kind of valid questions about certain elements of the investigation woven in there, but it just got carried away. And then, of course, with the internet, you also have people who are glomming on to some of those ideas because they're prevalent, because they're, you know, trending sounds on TikTok or popular on Instagram. And it's hard to suss out, I think, how much actual doubt there is around certain questions from how much traction, you know, that kind of expression has just gotten online today.
1: Yeah, I said at the top that this has hit a cultural nerve. This initially started a conversation about postpartum health and flaws in the healthcare system, but it's now turned out to be this political culture war. Let me read some of the reactions from some notable conservatives. First from Meghan McCain. Feel like a woman becoming president has now gotten much further away from happening since the Lindsey Clancy trial. This is Congresswoman Nancy Mace. As a country, we need to stop coddling criminals and start treating the actual victims as such. Lindsey Clancy is not the victim here. And from Fox News, Tommy Lahren, you think these liberal women would still be in the Clancy fan club if she were a MAGA Trump supporter? How did it get to this point?
5: Well, I think in some of these cases, Lindsey is a target for what people actually have discomfort with, which is the idea of the insanity defense or the defense of a lack of criminal responsibility. In Massachusetts, it's a pretty expansive standard. And so in a case like this, there really was a challenge for the prosecution to eliminate all reasonable doubt that she was criminally responsible. The trial was confusing with painful, traumatic evidence on both sides. And you could understand how some jurors might sit through it and notice certain inconsistencies or still have questions about what was really going through Lindsey Clancy's mind and then still think, well, what is reasonable doubt in a murder case that really resolves on the question of someone's mindset, which is kind of unknowable. I also think it's a tragedy that these discussions about postpartum mood disorders kind of require as an occasion this really rare, uncommon outcome. Postpartum depression is not uncommon. Postpartum psychosis is really rare, and suicide, filicide in cases of postpartum psychosis is very, very rare. And so it's a shame in a way that these conversations are circling around a case that is not representative in some ways and kind of primes people to think, oh, it's just an excuse for this killings, really.
1: Arend Orbe, thank you so much.
5: Thanks for having me.
1: Up next, Senator John Fetterman faces calls to resign after the Wall Street Journal detailed stunning examples of him dodging his constituents. And tonight, there's word that some of his former staffers may be out to reveal even more. The reporter who broke that story is with me next.

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1: A new story from the Wall Street Journal reveals the dysfunction inside the office of Senator John Fetterman. Missed meetings, dodging constituents, frequent appearances on Fox News. The Journal's reporting is based on interviews with more than a dozen former Fetterman staffers, text messages, and internal records. One of those text exchanges details a moment when Fetterman bailed on attending a funeral for three police officers in Pennsylvania. According to the messages the Journal obtained, Fetterman backed out of the funeral because it was too long and the dress code was formal. The Journal says Fetterman's office ignored multiple requests for comment. Let's discuss now with my political panel tonight, Alex Vogel, former general counsel for the RNC, Mo Alethi, former communications director for the DNC, and the reporter who broke that story, The Wall Street Journal's Siobhan Hughes. Welcome to you all. Siobhan, let me start with you. You read through this and you kind of get the picture of someone who really just doesn't want to do the work that's required by the job. Did you get a picture from the people you interviewed that he just does not want to be in Congress anymore?
2: What you really get a picture of is the contempt that he has for both the institution and the people that he represents. He certainly doesn't seem happy there. That's something that you can tell not just from the staffers, the ex-staffers, but also from watching him in that building. It's just not a happy place for him.
1: Yeah. Mo, some Democrats say that he should just resign. Pennsylvania Congressman Connor Lamb says he should quit. If this is what he feels about the institution and the job, why doesn't it?
3: Yeah, look, John Fetterman likes being a maverick voice in the Senate, right? I think he actually enjoys being what he is. A lot of progressives were let down because they thought when they helped elect him that they were electing this new generation progressive leader. And he's proven to be a guy you can't put in a box ideologically. He's earned the right to be a maverick voice in the Senate. But in order to do that, you've actually got to be in the Senate. You actually got to go to work. You actually got to do the job. And you can be a maverick voice ideologically on the floor of the Senate in your floor speeches, but your voters don't want you to be a maverick when it comes to constituent services, when it comes to doing that part of the job. And if you're not willing to do even that, then I think you're going to continue. That contempt can go both ways.
1: So on the question of switching parties, he said that he's not switching parties, although he has pretty high approval ratings among Republicans in Pennsylvania, even higher than Dave McCormick. Do Republicans want a senator who doesn't go to the police officer's funeral because he has to wear a suit or isn't responding to constituent services? Does the math outweigh what he would actually be in the office?
4: Look, I don't think he actually has to switch parties and declare himself a Republican to have a huge political impact here and a lot of leverage, which he understands. He can declare himself an independent, but caucus with Republicans. So he has that dynamic available to him. The more interesting thing to me is, look, there's no rule that says this is how many committee meetings you have to go to where you have to do this kind of constituent work. Certainly that's an expectation and a norm. We've had candidates running for president. John Kerry, I remember when I was working in the Senate, missed 90% of the votes one year because he was running. This is also wrapped up in the broader politics of a potential primary in 28 for that seat with lots of Democrats eager to talk about it. The problem is they may create a political problem for themselves in January 27, depending on what control of the Senate looks like.
3: Yeah, what's interesting is the loudest voices calling on him to leave are really coming from people who actually want his job, right? You're not hearing a lot of it, at least publicly, from his colleagues in the Senate. And I think it's because they get that point exactly, that, you know, he's a thorn in their side, but they can't alienate him too much. If they win control in November, they could lose it in January if he stops being an active member of the caucus.
1: To that point, you're certainly not hearing opposition from Chuck Schumer. I mean, you reported they had dinner, last month, that he said kind things about him. That's exclusively the math, too?
2: I mean, Chuck Schumer and his colleagues are doing a lot of work behind the scenes to make sure they keep Fetterman on board, and that is absolutely about the math.
1: Well, so there's this new X account that popped up that there are former staffers who say they're going to release more. They're going to have more to say. Here is the announcement of This is just the tip of the iceberg. Where does this leave Fetterman now? I mean, Democrats want him because of the math, but where does it leave him in the party?
3: He is the Democrat that Democrats love to hate, right? And I think he will continue to be that. I think there are a lot of former staffers of his who, I mean, and this isn't new. Since almost when, you know, the month he took office, people, insiders, were starting to leak information about him in drips and drabs. That's going to continue. I think it will continue to exacerbate his contempt for the institution. But ultimately, I think the math is going to govern how his colleagues deal with him. His math within a Democratic primary electorate will determine how Pennsylvania voters deal with him in 2 years. Yeah.
4: I do have concerns about the idea that former staffers are leaking functional emails from their time in the office. If you work for someone, you don't like where they are on issues, although I would argue even on the most hot button issue, he's tangled with folks on, which is Israel. That was his position when he got elected. That was actually a pretty mainstream position at the time. The party has obviously moved way over to the other side on that and created some political problems. But this idea that members can't trust their own staff, if you don't like somebody, you don't like their position, you don't like the way they work and are serving voters, resign. But to leak the emails out there, I think, is not a functional way to do this.
3: If you're going to do it, put your name on it.
4: Yeah.
1: Right? Yeah. Don't do it anonymously.
3: Yeah.
1: On Israel, Senator Fetterman has said that if the party becomes anti-Israel, if it becomes part of the platform that it's anti-Israel, that would be probably the thing that moves him out of the party, if not to Republicans, but out of the party. Why has he made this placed a premium on the commitment to Israel?
2: This is one of the great mysteries of John Fetterman. I mean, he certainly took this position in 2022, was not controversial until a focal point. This became a focal point after October 7th, and nobody has been able to unravel that. And if you talk to John Fetterman, it still is not entirely clear.
1: All right. Everybody stand by. We've got more to talk about. Up next, as the midterm sprint begins, Republicans face a question. Do they want President Trump on the campaign trail with them? And for Democrats, what about having Kamala Harris out there? We'll get into it next.

0: But there may be a bigger issue for the president. Some Republicans don't seem too thrilled to campaign with him.
1: Do you want the president to come to the first district and campaign with you?
2: Well, Ryan, listen, I'm very focused on our campaign plan, getting out and talking to the folks in the first congressional district.
1: But would part of your campaign plan be to have an event with the president to bring him to your district?
2: Well, my campaign plan is about our efforts to talk with our constituents and do everything that we can to meet with them as many as we can face to face.
1: All right, I'm going to try one more time. Do you want the president to campaign for you?
2: As I said, our campaign plan is focused on my interactions with my constituents and the things that we've worked on there.
0: Ryan Nobles tried to get a straight answer out of that. My panel is back with me now. Alex, let me start with you. Is the president a liability on the campaign trail this cycle?
3: No, I don't think that's the issue. I mean, look, one of the things we've learned about President Trump, he is a singular force when it comes to motivating and turning out Republican voters. And one of the things you have to do is make sure the Republican base electorate turns out and you want him engaged and you want him in that conversation. The challenge in some of these races, because we're talking about a fairly narrow strip of actually competitive races, they're so close on a partisan basis. All of those candidates want this to be much more about the contrast with their opponent as opposed to a national issue.
0: But how much of that is because of the president's historically low approval ratings?
3: The president's approval ratings have never tracked where traditional politicians' numbers have. So I think it's less to do with that and more about the specifics in a lot of these races.
0: Siobhan, the president says that Republicans like him, but they don't like other elected Republicans. He wants to make himself the center, consider that he's on the ballot. How does that work if he thinks that the Republicans on the ballot are the issue and he's supposed to go out and stand next to them? How does he reconcile those two?
4: Yeah, that does seem to be like a built-in conflict.
0: Yeah. Is there a plan? What's it look like?
4: You mean for the Republicans who are trying to win? You know, I was on the Hill this week and so many Republicans I talked to were taking the strategy of, I'm running my own race. I'm independent. Sometimes I'm with President Trump, sometimes I'm not. And it reminded me so much of, do you remember 2016 when all of the Republicans were told, run like you're running for sheriff? And Rob Portman campaigned on algae blooms in Lake Erie. And Pat Toomey was out there dealing with pepper spray that he'd gotten for the wardens in the prisons. And these were amazing races where they really managed to separate themselves. It's harder to separate yourself now because what have the Republicans actually done? I've seen them go out and talk about the housing bill. We got the housing bill passed. The next question is, oh, you mean the housing bill the president didn't sign?
0: Yeah.
4: It's just a tough, tough spot.
5: I mean, Alex is right when he says that the president is a singular force in turning out Republican voters for himself, right? But one thing we have learned over the last decade, his popularity is not necessarily transferable. But his unpopularity is very much transferable. Mm. And so these down ballot Republicans, when his name is not at the top of the ticket, very much understand that he is less popular than he's ever been overall, that his job approval has never been weaker on the economy, on immigration. Those are the two things that Republicans used to own. And they are now, voters are saying they trust Democrats more on those two issues. The president does not help in the way he once did. So I think you will see him out on the campaign trail in the most red places to turn out, right? Ken Paxton is going to be very happy to campaign with the president because he's in trouble in Texas, of all places. The president might be able to help boost Republican turnout.
0: Yeah.
5: But in his last midterm election, he actually didn't help boost Republican turnout, even when he went out on the campaign trail. It's not transferable.
0: Mo, let me stay with you and former Vice President Kamala Harris. I was asked about some Democrats who don't want her on the campaign trail with them. Listen.
6: We need to win, okay? Bottom line, we need to win. I have run locally, I've run for statewide office and obviously nationally, and these candidates know what they need to do to win, and I would expect nothing less. I look forward to being on the trail and helping folks where I can be helpful.
0: And so what does this say about not just the elected Democrats, but the electorate? Are they ready to move on from that era?

0: I think we are very much in a change cycle, right? People, and we've seen this throughout Democratic primaries, people want change. They're very sort of oriented towards what's next, how do we turn the corner from this period of time? So it makes sense that in some places, candidates may not want to focus on the past. And that's what Kamala Harris is, right? She was the past nominee. They want to focus on the future. Now, she may become the future down the road. I think she may run for president. And if she does, she'd be a very formidable candidate.
1: Yeah.
0: Now's not the time to make that case. If she wants to make that case, she can make it starting in 2027. Candidates right now are very much oriented towards the future. And what they want to focus on is not the 2024 Democratic nominee, but the 2024 Republican nominee, the current president of the United States.
1: Siobhan, is there any evidence that that framework applies to former President Obama? I mean, in the same way that maybe these Democrats don't want Kamala Harris, they are recording ads with President Obama.
2: President Obama has had an appeal that really is enduring, and I would put him in a far different category from someone like Kamala Harris.
1: Yeah.
2: You know, this is somebody who had a major accomplishment, the Affordable Care Act, but, you know, is really remembered fondly.
1: Yeah. Do you agree with that?
0: I think that's true. I think there are exceptions to every rule, and I think President Obama is an exception to that rule. We were talking back in the green room that sort of in these times of change, in these populist moments, there's sort of two flavors, right? There's angry populism. We're seeing a lot of that on both sides of the aisle. There is aspirational populism. At the end of the day, when people are mad, they still want to feel better. President Obama always sort of had a way to make people feel better.
1: All right. Thank you, everyone. Up next, a business leader who is not afraid to take on the White House, the head of Patagonia, is suing the administration over its cuts to protected national lands. Patagonia CEO Ryan Geller is my guest. Next.

0: Fetch has us covered.
1: Get paid back on vet bills at fetchpack.com.
2: Patagonia is taking the Trump administration back to court over the fight to protect public lands. The outdoor apparel company is suing President Trump over his move to shrink Bears Ears National Monument in Utah. President Obama first designated the area a national monument in 2016. But in July, Trump ordered the boundaries of Bears Ears to be reduced by more than 1.2 million acres, roughly 91% of the monument. It could open much of that land to drilling and mining. Patagonia argues that current law lets presidents designate monuments, not dismantle them. Well, the Justice Department says it has no comment on the lawsuit. Earlier, I spoke with Patagonia's CEO about the fight. Joining me now is the CEO of Patagonia, Ryan Gellert. Ryan, thanks for joining me tonight. So, first question, why did you decide to take on this administration? Why was this the issue that your company felt it needed to fight?
3: You know, we've been involved in protecting wild places for the vast majority of our 53-year history. With Bears Ears specifically, we've been involved since, I think, at least 2013, maybe a bit earlier, in supporting the tribal nations and other conservationists in protecting that area.
2: And you know the political climate is very contentious. A lot of businesses, they don't want anything to do with politics for fear of alienating customers, maybe who disagree. What's your concern, if at all, about taking on this administration and how that could hurt business?
3: You know, I think, first of all, our mission statement is we're in business to save our home planet. So this is what we've always done. This is what we do. I think to your point, we're living in increasingly polarized times. The reality, though, is I'd argue public lands is probably one of the few remaining less politically charged or at least polarized issues in America. I think, you know, it's pretty safe statement that the vast majority of Americans want clean air, clean water, clean soil, and protecting nature, I think, is something that we all share. So it's center of the bullseye for our mission, and I think it's something that our customers and communities expect.
2: Mm. And what is so special about Bears Ears specifically for you? You've been involved in preservation and protection for so long. Talk to me about this monument.
3: Yeah, I mean, I'll talk to you about it personally first. I spent the better part of 20 years living in Salt Lake City, and I'm a rock climber and somebody that just loves spending time outdoors. And so I've spent a lot of time, probably hundreds of hours, exploring the Bears Ears area, including the monument as it was established by President Obama. So an area that's incredibly important to me personally. That really is the equivalent of like stopping by for a cup of coffee, in my opinion, relative to the original stewards of the land, which are the tribal communities. And they've lived on, depended on, and stewarded that land for literally hundreds, if not thousands of years. And it's in support of them that we also joined this lawsuit, which we did as well under the first Trump administration when the borders of Bears Ears were rescinded in 2017.
2: So I understand why you want to protect it, but there's also this risk for your side. Some environmental lawyers, they're worried that if this case reaches the Supreme Court, the administration wins, it could actually weaken protections for other national monuments beyond Bears Ears. Are you worried this lawsuit could backfire? Have you considered that risk?
3: Certainly considered it. I think you raise a really good point. The reality as we see it is two things. Number one, I think the risk of doing nothing is much higher than the risk that you just outlined. And I would say, number two, we've got really good attorneys and a really good case, so I'm confident in our position.
2: Yeah. And I know you've talked about businesses who try to avoid confrontation with the Trump administration. In some cases, companies have adapted to the president's preferences. You know, the president calls it Lake America, Google calls it Lake America, and now Apple calls it Lake America. What do you make of corporate America's approach to or the handling of Trump's second term?
3: You know, I'll say a couple of things. Number one, our mission statement is we're in business to save our home planet. And I don't think that's a political position. That's just a statement of commitment. And we use a whole of business approach to trying to live up to that mission statement. 4 years ago, we restructured our business. We give 100% of our profits away to fighting the climate and ecological crisis. That's the starting place. That's who we are and what we do. I think what is coming out of this administration over the last 19 months is a whole of government attack on nature, on biodiversity, on climate, and on public lands. And so we have an absolute responsibility to step up and participate in pushing back against that. And I think on the topic of what do we expect of other businesses, I think, I think leadership is not something that you do when it's easy. Leadership is something you do when it's exactly the opposite. And I've been really frustrated with the business sector kowtowing and bending, not so much to the political wills of this administration, but to just right and wrong. And that's really frustrating to watch.
2: Mm. Hey, on the question of Lake America, I mean, Patagonia has a store in Toronto, right near Lake Ontario. Is there any Lake America branded Patagonia wear coming?
3: Yeah, not now, not ever.
2: Simple answer. Ryan Gellert, thanks so much.
3: Thank you.
2: Thank you all for watching. The Story Is with Alex Michelson is next.
0: I'm Alex Michelson, live in Los Angeles. Coming up, The Story Is mistrial. Lindsay Clancy's murder trial collapses without a verdict. We'll talk live to a reporter who was inside the courtroom. The story is mail-in voting. President Trump is trying to restrict it, but in North Carolina, ballots have already gone out. We'll take you there. And the story is China's robot workforce. Is this a preview of what's to come in the U.S.? CNN on the ground in Beijing.
4: Live from Los Angeles, The Story Is with Alex Michelson.
0: The top story is the stunning collapse of the trial that has gripped the nation, a mistrial in the Lindsey Clancy case after jurors, or at least some jurors, deadlocked. Prosecutors have not yet said whether they plan to retry Clancy, who faced three counts of first-degree murder in the deaths of her three young children. That most severe charge requires trial by jury in Massachusetts. But jurors told the judge Friday that they were unable to reach a unanimous verdict after some 7 days of deliberation. Clancy's lawyers did not deny that she killed her kids, but they argue that she should not be held criminally responsible for her actions because she was suffering from postpartum psychosis and extreme mental illness. CNN's Gene Casares is in Plymouth, Massachusetts for us tonight.
5: At this point, I'm going to declare that the jury is deadlocked, and I'm going to declare a mistrial.
6: Lindsey Clancy's triple murder trial coming to a dramatic ending on Friday. A mistrial.
7: This is not a time for gloating, bragging, expressing victory. It's a very sad case.
6: But not before a few last-ditch efforts by the defense, including filing an emergency appeal to the Massachusetts highest court. But that appeal was denied after 6.5 days of deliberation and several notes to the judge from the jurors, saying they were unable to come to a unanimous verdict. The last note from the jury read simply, quote, "It is with a heavy heart that we report we are unable to come to a unanimous decision and will not be able to." Earlier in the day, when the court reconvened, the defense asked the judge to question the lone holdout juror.
8: It clearly and unequivocally indicates that they are basically 11 to 1, and this person will not apply reasonable doubt to the evidence to return a not guilty verdict.
6: The judge denied the request. The defense then pushed for a forceful reminder to jurors to follow the law, drawing visible exasperation from the judge.
9: What do you want me to do? Get a brass band?
6: Later on outside court, in an unusual moment, the defense spoke out about that one juror, who was a holdout.
7: They know that they were robbed by one man, for whatever his agenda was, who stole 7 weeks of the life of these other jurors that were so attentive, so beautiful, so wonderful, and listened to this evidence. And you could see how defeated they were sitting there.
6: Clancy is accused of strangling her young children, 5-year-old Cora, 3-year-old Dawson, and 8-month-old Callan, in January of 2023. She does not deny that she killed her three children, but pleaded not guilty. The 36-year-old's defense team argued she should not be held criminally responsible because she was suffering from postpartum psychosis.
8: She loved her children. They were her life. This young lady is not guilty of the killing of her children because she was suffering from a disease and defect.
6: The prosecution acknowledged Clancy had a mental disease or defect, but claimed the former labor and delivery nurse deliberately killed her children with premeditation and extreme cruelty, and that she was not in a state of psychosis at the time of the murders.
10: This case is not about a healthcare system or about how women are treated in it. Those are all important issues. This case, however, was about Lindsay Clancy and what she did on January 24th, 2023, and the cruel and calculated killing of three innocents.
6: The focus now turns to what happens next. Prosecutors saying they will decide whether to retry the case against Clancy at a future court hearing.
10: I do know that one of the questions that are out here right now regarding retrials, I will let you know that there'll be no decisions made today regarding that. I'm going to be meeting with our team, and we will address this case further at the appropriate time in the context of an official court proceeding.
11: There is a status hearing set in this case for September 29th in the courthouse right behind me. The defense is going to have a motion for consideration, and we may learn from the prosecution if they actually are going to try this case again. In Plymouth, Massachusetts, for CNN, I'm Jean Casares.
0: Joining me now live is Boston Herald reporter Colleen Cronin, who was inside the courtroom for the case. Colleen, welcome back to The Story Is.
12: Thank you so much for having me.
0: I start with the most basic of questions. What was it like inside?
12: It was really tense today. You know, this was 6.5, day 7 of deliberations. This has been a multi-week trial. It started at the end of July. And I think that everybody wanted it to end some way or another. I think the jury, both parties, they were looking for an ending, and there was certainly a tension. You guys just played the clip, but there was a heated exchange between Judge Sullivan and Attorney Reddington at one point. Reddington threw, I think, as much as he could towards changing this from being a mistrial, but it was a tense day, and people were waiting for some sort of decision, even though a non-decision is really what we got.
0: So the cameras in the courtroom are not allowed to shoot the jury, but you were able to watch the jury. So describe the body language of what was going on with them.
12: You know, earlier in the day when the judge had given them an instruction to follow along with the letter of the law and what he had instructed them before, there were some jurors who were emphatically shaking their head, yes, I will follow the law. And then when a couple hours later he declared a mistrial, one juror in particular just threw her head into her hands and seemed overwhelmed, upset. This has been a really long journey for them, and you could see it on their faces, and I felt in particular her just reaction of hunching herself over, putting her head in her hands. That felt very emblematic of what was going on in the courtroom.
0: Could you tell who the one holdout was? Were they hostile or uncomfortable towards any one person in particular?
12: I didn't see anything. You know, Attorney Reddington had mentioned or used, you know, male pronouns for the holdout juror, and there were only three men on the jury, on the deliberating jury. So I didn't notice anything in particular about any of those jurors, but they were not in the courtroom for very long. It was pretty quick after they were told that it was declared a mistrial that they were allowed to go back into the deliberation room, and Judge Sullivan said he'd meet them in there and might have a brief conversation with them. And we still also don't have a list from the courthouse of who actually was on this jury.
0: And that's supposed to come out about 2 weeks from now to try to give them some privacy while all of this attention is happening. Meanwhile, you describe this as the saddest case you've ever covered. Why is that? And walk us through the emotions that you felt just being there.
12: I mean, three children are dead. Three children are dead, and that's a horrible thing, and killed killed by their mother. You know, she's not disputing that she killed them. What we had to hear at the beginning of this case, the evidence about what that night was like in January 2023 was horrific. The 911 call that Patrick Clancy, Lindsay Clancy's ex-husband, made that night, which was not, is not public, but I heard in the courtroom, it was one of the worst things I've ever heard. And you had his family sometimes in the courtroom. You had her and her family always in the courtroom. It was just always charged throughout, especially the beginning of the trial, but anytime the children came up, that night came up. So it's the saddest thing I've ever covered, and I wonder if it might be the saddest thing I ever cover in my career going forward.
0: So all that emotion is being felt by the country, by the jurors, by everybody involved. Do you think that that may or may not impact the prosecutor's decision whether to go forward? The fact that this was such an exhausting experience, that there may be some deal so that this doesn't go forward. What's the sense you're getting there?
12: You know, I don't want to speculate about what's going on in District Attorney Cruz's head, who has, you know, he has the ultimate decision. He said today that he's never been swayed in all his years as a prosecutor, as the top prosecutor, by outside forces when making a decision. And although he said he was still thinking about things, he did say, you know, that he said this was a, quote, cruel and calculated crime. And he believed, he said that he believed that it was the right decision to, you know, push for first degree murder charges in this case. So we'll see what happens. Based on his own words, you know, he's saying that he's not going to let other outside opinions, you know, drive what happens. That doesn't mean that he won't change his mind. That doesn't mean we might have a very different trial if we have a trial at all.
0: Yeah, of course, we're all going to keep an eye on that. But we really appreciate all of your hard work and checking in with us throughout the process as well. Boston Herald reporter Colleen Cronin, thanks so much for being with us. To politics now, President Trump weighed in on the Clancy trial for the first time.
13: While we were here with you, a mistrial was declared in the Lindsey Clancy trial. Have you been following that trial? Have you watched any of it?
14: Well, it's hard not to. It's on television so much. It's hard not to follow it. I followed it pretty much, but it's a shame. It's a horrible tragedy. It's a horrible tragedy. I assume there's going to be another trial. It's a terrible situation. Look, she did a horrible, horrible thing. Can't be worse. But you'll find out what the price to pay is. There'll be a price. It's going to be mental institution or jail or something. But I guess they're going to go through another trial. It's too bad.
0: Now to the president's plan to restrict mail-in voting. A federal judge has blocked new U.S. Postal Service rules that are aimed at carrying out the president's recent executive order. The preliminary injunction keeps the rules on hold while the Trump administration appeals. The rules would require state and local officials to meet certain conditions before mailing ballots, including uploading lists of mail-in voters to a new postal service portal. But all this is a little late for North Carolina, because that state has already begun mailing ballots to voters for the midterm election. Some people already have their ballots. The Trump administration has asked the U.S. Supreme Court to allow the new rules to take effect. CNN's Diane Gallagher is in Charlotte, North Carolina.
15: What we are seeing on the ground is confusion. Election officials, who are honestly some of the most educated people that I've ever had to deal with, who always have the answer to a question when I ask it, don't know how to answer my questions about this right now, because there's just an incredible amount of uncertainty. Voters are confused because they're afraid this is going to impact their ballots if they vote by mail. And of course, they don't really know what this means for them. There's a lot included in this rule that many different election officials and attorneys general in several states in the United States who filed a lawsuit, including the one here in North Carolina, say just simply cannot feasibly be implemented without pushing this election into chaos. The administration disagrees and says that they believe that it can go into effect. And now we have to see if the U.S. Supreme Court will agree with that. But currently, right now, ballots that are being sent out, and there were about 49,000 requests that were being adhered to and sent out just in the state of North Carolina today. That will continue as those more requests come in, as they send them out through mid-October. That's a lot of ballots to already go out and then change the rules in the middle of the game.
0: Our thanks to Diane Gallagher. Let's bring in our political panel. Rebecca Sun is a journalist and cultural critic and former senior editor at The Hollywood Reporter. And Alicia Krauss is a conservative commentator and an opinion writer for The Washington Examiner. Ladies, welcome back to The Story Is. Good to have you on the political panel for the first time, Rebecca.
16: Thank you, Alex.
0: Alicia, as our returning champion, let's start with you.
16: Oh, yay.
0: This idea of they've already sent out 50,000 ballots. Mm-hmm. I mean, this whole fight, isn't it kind of moot? What President Trump is doing?
16: I don't know that it was mute. I actually blame the post office or the postal service in this situation. The Trump administration issued this edict, what, back in March? And so the USPS had time to do it. But I don't know. I went to post office today and they don't doing things swiftly and with ease is not one of the things, or attention details, not one of the things that they do that well, much like the DMV here in California. And so I think that the Trump administration could argue we gave the states, we gave the Postal Service time to implement these rules, even more time than the Biden administration gave a lot of these states back in 2020 during the COVID pandemic for their mail-in ballot process. And I think that that could be a good argument that they make.
0: But do these rules even make sense? Is there a need for this, Rebecca?
17: I think that this is disenfranchisement. I think that this idea that there has been widespread voter fraud with mail-in ballots is a fallacy. There has still yet to be really credible evidence that mail-in voting doesn't work. And so this is in line with attempts from the Trump administration to curtail voting for the midterms. It's very logically that's what this is all about.
0: Disenfranchisement, strong word.
16: I think it's more of Trump delivering on a promise that he made. As a Republican who thinks that we should have harsher voter registration and follow-up laws, I think, you know, obviously, how many illegal immigrants are actually voting? Are they changing elections? No. You could argue ballot harvesting shifts elections more than any illegal that has been able to illegally vote by mail-in ballot. But I think that it's him delivering on a promise that he made to the people that voted for him to tamp down on voter fraud that I think any person should agree with.
0: Well,
16: it doesn't matter.
0: Trying to, but it doesn't sound like he's going to get his way.
16: No, we'll see. I mean, September 8th, where Justice Ketanji Brown Jackson has said that they have, the lower court has, and that whether or not the Supreme Court will take it up.
0: Well, and it's complicated in North Carolina, where people already have started to turn in their ballots. Mm-hmm. Meanwhile, big part of this midterms is about a reaction to what's happening in Iran right now. And President Trump was asked about that at the White House today. Just yesterday, we showed J.D. Vance described it as not a war. President Trump doubling down on that today. Here's how he described it.
14: A lot of people don't call it a war. I call it a military conflict because it's small potatoes for us. It's not a big thing. I can understand what he's saying. It's a military conflict, but it's very intermittent. I could see somebody not calling it a war.
0: Rebecca, small potatoes?
17: Man, I winced, you know. I think I'm not even related to any of the 18 service members who've been killed in that conflict. And I just think if you have your commander-in-chief saying that, well, that was just small potatoes, that's why they lost their lives, it's not becoming. And honestly, I just find it deeply sad.
0: Your thoughts? I mean, is that the best way to describe what's going on here?
16: Yeah, I mean, as a military brat and long military record in my family, I would partly agree with that. But I also think it is kind of Trumpism. And I think actually Trump has shown more dedication and support of military family members, including Gold Star family members, than the Obama administration or Biden administration ever did. I had college friends that were killed in action in Afghanistan that never once got a phone call, whose widows never once got a phone call or a letter or a note or a visit from anybody in the Obama administration. Melania and Donald are very respectful of them. I think actually what we should call small potatoes are the attempts that past administrations, right and left, have done and have utterly failed at shutting down the Iranian regime. This is a waiting game. The mullahs are waiting it out, and they are hoping that they can just wait it through 2028 when they think a Democrat will win, because the CCP in Russia is helping them with propaganda there as well. And statistically, you know, a Democrat might win after a Republican president. That tends to happen. that they think that they can wait this out and see what will happen. I think we need to be pushing forward more militarily. I think that we need to be pushing them forward more with sanctions. And if the Iranian people rise up again, we need to figure out a way to support them.
0: Can't they wait it out forever? I mean, this is literally where they live.
16: Yeah, because they don't care about their people.
0: And they view this as a religious fundamentalist
16: thing. They can do the same thing that the Chinese and the North Korean regime do as well, because they do not give a you-know-what about the humanity of their own people.
0: But isn't that part of the reason that those other presidents didn't get involved in this conflict? Because they knew that this could go on
16: forever. Because you had the Obama administration on one hand being like, we're doing sanctions, and also, oh, here's a 777 or a 747 with piles of cash.
0: But didn't President Trump, Rebecca, promise that this would be something that would go on for a few weeks?
17: Yeah. I mean, honestly, it's just like on again, off again. And so I think that that's part of, you talked about, you know, President Trump keeping his promises. I think that this is a real area of concern. He's talked about ceasefires, and then there's another airstrike. And honestly, he campaigned on no new wars. And if you say, well, this isn't a war, it's a military conflict, the concern, as you've described it, sounds like it's a lot more than small potatoes. It sounds like an existential threat.
16: It is. Iran is and has been an existential threat to the United States.
0: And this is a war?
16: And I think, I don't know. It's like, what is a war anymore? Because I'm of the millennial generation that, like, our wars lasted 10 plus years. And I think nowadays, with the technology that we have, with the you know, diplomacy that we have, with the tech that we have, there is all different types of definitions of what war is. But I do think that there is a problem specifically in the White House between maybe the kind of isolationists like the Vance team and then others like the Rubio and I think even the president a little bit himself that thinks that more needs to be done here.
0: Well, there's only one group that can declare war, and that's Congress. And the Trump administration has not wanted to go to Congress and ask them to declare war on this because this whole operation is unpopular. So the reason they're not saying that it's a war is because if it was a war, they would have to go get authorization for a war. And if Congress didn't give them authorization, they wouldn't be able to keep fighting it.
16: Oh, if we want to talk about authorization, we can go back to the Obama administration.
0: They didn't do it with Libya. They didn't do it with Libya either.
16: With Libya.
0: No, that's happened for a lot of
16: drone strikes.
0: With a lot of presidents, too. I mean, that's been the way that they get around this sort of thing.
16: They love those executive orders.
0: Yes, but the Constitution was pretty clear when it comes to that word war. All right. You guys are going to be back, including a conversation about the Lindsey Clancy trial, which I know is the biggest conversation in the country right now. Also still ahead. We showed you this live as breaking news last night. The good news, two men rescued after spending 9 days trapped in a flooded tunnel in Nepal. Well, now there is a race against time to reach others who may also be alive. To Nepal next.

0: premieres Monday on CNN and next day on the CNN app.
1: We're tracking a developing situation in Bolivia. Authorities say at least 58 people are injured, along with an unconfirmed number of possible fatalities after an explosion at a military base. Video just into CNN shows a sudden, massive explosion, sending smoke into the air, people running for shelter. All this happened on the outskirts of the capital of La Paz. The Deputy Defense Ministry says that pyrotechnic material was being stored at that base, but the cause is not yet known. The vast majority of those injured are civilians, along with six military personnel. We'll bring you more details as we get them. It has now been 10 days since catastrophic flooding hit the border between Nepal and China. But hope is still alive that more survivors could be found in tunnels blocked by water and debris. Hopes have been raised by Friday's miraculous rescue of two men who were trapped in a tunnel for 9 days. Since then, Nepal's army says rescuers have dug about 700 meters farther and established a link with another tunnel. They're using rafts and boats to move in while simultaneously pumping water out. Hundreds of people remain missing in the network of flooded tunnels, which are part of hydropower projects in Nepal. A brother of one of the survivors says he never lost hope during the ordeal.
2: Deep down, I always believed that in some way they were safe. Looking at the location and the surroundings there, I felt there must be somewhere they could stay safely. I had visited the place myself, so that gave me confidence and hope that they were safe somewhere.
1: Nepal's army says civilian and military aircraft rescued more than 50 people on Friday. The UN says more than 40,000 people in Nepal need immediate humanitarian relief. The organization is appealing worldwide for close to $50 million in aid. The death toll from the disaster now stands at nearly 1,400 people, with more than 5,000 people still unaccounted for in both Nepal and China. Earlier, CNN's Anderson Cooper spoke with tunnel disaster expert Arnold Dix. He described what it takes to survive when someone was trapped for so long deep underground.
3: I like to think that up in the power station itself, in the, say, in the Goldilocks zone, that's where their offices were. So if you imagine inside that mountain that you were looking for, there's an 11-story building, and right at the top above the generators and turbines and everything, there's an area with their offices. Well, that would include like a little kitchenette. Maybe they had their lunches with them. So there might be some at least rations there. Water's not a problem. We've got water coming everywhere, as you know. That's the least of our problems. And we know that human beings can survive a long time if they've got access to water. But I think there's something else to this too, and that is the Nepali people have this rare combination of incredible generosity and kindness, and yet very tenacious. And my mind goes to, for example, the Gurkhas, who are incredibly famous. So the will to survive here is extraordinary in these harsh conditions. So it's that hope, that's that unwillingness to die prematurely that'll be making these men stay alive down there.
1: It is extraordinary. Now to the war in Ukraine. We are waiting to see when two U.S. special envoys will try to jumpstart the efforts to reach peace. A U.S. official confirmed to CNN that Jared Kushner and Steve Witkoff will soon be headed to Moscow and Kyiv. Russia's state news agency says the trip could begin as soon as Friday. Ukraine's president says Kyiv will put its strikes on Russia on hold during the talks, and he urged Moscow to do the same. The peace efforts have been stalled since last winter before U.S. attention turned to Iran. President Trump now says the main problem is bad blood between the two leaders.
4: We have an idea for peace. Look, I said late wars. Most of them were supposed to be, in my opinion, more difficult than Russia-Ukraine. There's a personality problem in Russia-Ukraine. You have President Zelensky and President Putin. They truly hate each other. You know what hate is? They have serious hate.
1: It's now Saturday morning in Germany, and Saturday marks the Alternative for Germany party's final campaign rally, one day before voters head to the polls. The far-right party, known as the AfD, is leading in the polls, and a strong showing could reshape the political landscape in this eastern German state. An AfD victory could also make history, potentially putting the party in position to lead a state government for the first time in post-war Germany. CNN's Fred Plykin is on the campaign trail.
5: Despite the captivating grin, some believe this might be Germany's most dangerous man. Ulrich Siegmund, candidate for the right-wing Alternative for Germany, or AfD, could soon become the first far-right state governor in Germany since World War II. The other parties have lost voters' trust, Siegmund tells me at a campaign rally. For decades, they did exactly the opposite of what they promised. I caught up with Ulrich Siegmund on the sidelines of an AfD event in Dessau in the East German state Saxony-Anhalt ahead of this weekend's election that Berlin's political establishment is watching with trepidation. The AfD is miles ahead of all other parties in pre-election polls. The top issue by far, folks here tell me, immigration. I ask Verena whether there's a bandwidth of issues or if immigration tops everything. I think right now, with the children, for me and the children, yes, it's immigration, she says. The AfD openly calls for mass deportation of undocumented foreigners and foreigners who committed crimes, a policy AfD chairwoman Alice Weidel controversially calls re-migration. Cheered on at a 2025 campaign event by the self-declared AfD supporter Elon Musk. The federal government in Berlin ultimately decides immigration policy, but many Germans fear electing a far-right state governor could seriously damage the whole country's reputation. I can't imagine international investors turning up for groundbreaking ceremonies with an AfD state governor, German Chancellor Friedrich Merz recently says. At his rally, Siegmund tries to brush off those concerns. There are many countries where people are seeking positive change with conservative parties that put national interests first and don't believe they have to save the world, he says. Here in the former communist East, Siegmund portrays himself as the common man's man, often riding an old East German scooter or displaying communist-era Trabant cars at events. But while his appeal is local, he makes no secret that the AfD's foreign policy agenda aims to change both Germany and Europe. Weakening the EU in its current form, seeking a return to close ties with Russia while stopping all support for Ukraine. We hope that starting from Saxony-Anhalt, we can usher in the beginning of the end of this crazy policy for all of Germany. Only about 2.1 million people live in all of Saxony-Anhalt, one of the least populous states in Germany, but one that's drawing global attention ahead of Sunday's vote. For Plotkin, CNN, Dessau, Germany.
1: Still ahead, more on our top story, a dramatic end to the controversial murder trial of Massachusetts mother Lindsay Clancy. New reaction coming in next.

0: A judge has declared a mistrial in the triple murder case against Massachusetts mother Lindsay Clancy after jurors failed to reach a unanimous verdict. The jury deliberated for about 38 hours over 7 days, weighing Clancy's criminal responsibility for the killing of her three young kids back in 2023. Clancy's defense maintained she was experiencing postpartum psychosis at the time. The defense says the jury was split 11-1 in their favor. The prosecution says they will decide soon whether to retry the case. Clancy's trial has stirred significant public debate, and the mistrial ruling drawing strong reactions from those outside the courthouse.
1: It's very sad for her, for the family. I was hoping that that she would be found not guilty and that she could get the help that she needs and she could move on with her life.
2: I really thought we were going to have a verdict, or at least an exchange of the juror or something.
3: I think she deserves jail time. I believe that she's a murderer, and while I would love better mental health services for everyone, not just moms, but everyone, I think that's a separate issue. It's too late for these three kids, and I think she deserves life in prison.
0: Our panel is back, Rebecca Sun and Alicia Krauss. Rebecca, let's start with you. You have been a chronicler of pop culture for so many years. This case has really transcended the legal world. It has become a phenomenon, millions and millions of people watching, weighing in. Why do you think that is?
4: I mean, I think it's because it's so personally resonant with so many people. I am in a very large group chat full of moms who work in the entertainment business who have been riveted to this case, but I think that ultimately it just touches us all at home. This is something that could happen to any woman who gives birth. The luck of the draw, you know, the statistics for postpartum psychosis are very low, but it's horrifying.
0: One or two in 1,000.
4: Right, exactly. But also just that feeling of being so overwhelmed with kids and a partner who's maybe not there all the time. I think that it's just striking a chord because everybody has families.
0: How would you have voted if you were on the jury?
4: Not guilty.
0: Not guilty by reason of insanity. Your thoughts?
5: Pregnancy is not a disease, and motherhood does not create mental illness or make you into a murderer. I think that it's very wrong, and people on the right have been doing this, and unfortunately, women who I claim to be feminists have been doing this on the left. It's like trying to equate hormonal imbalance into, oh, therefore women are not capable of making decisions, or therefore, you know, women are just making excuses. This is an argument that you saw some people on the right saying. Postpartum depression is real. Postpartum psychosis is real. It is much, much more rare. I think that she was trying to sell the jury a crock of crap because this voice that she heard in her head talking about the psychosis, you had doctors on the stand that were saying she just brought this up for the first time. This woman brutally murdered three innocent children. And to say that any mother could see herself in this woman is actually, I think, really damaging to women and really damaging for our culture that should be more supportive of women being able to have it all and have the support that they need from their community, from their employers, from their families, from their friends. I actually think so many people let her down here, from the doctors to her husband to her own mother, and I mean everyone. And I think it is broadly disturbing and sad and embarrassing for our society that we

0: I think we would have voted the same way. I think she was really failed by the system. I also think, and this was not what the jury was asked to adjudicate, mm-hmm. she was the only one on the stand. So you're only talking about her culpability or her non-culpability. There's a lot more that wasn't being prosecuted that I feel like it would be irresponsible for me to go further. But I think that I don't think she had a supportive partner in many senses of the word. And I don't know, I just feel a lot of compassion for her. What I see is a literally and figuratively broken woman. And I think she mourns the loss of those three kids more than anyone else, to be honest.
1: Yeah, I mean, the reaction has been so different based off of gender. Men and women.
2: And the conspiracies.
1: It seems to see this very, very differently. Nat Walsh, conservative commentator, says that she should be executed. Others, a lot of men have not reacted the same way. Why do you think that is?
2: Why? Well, I think that unfortunately the algorithm is going to give you things that piss you off and create more clickbait. And I think that some people, right, left, and center, from TikTok to X to Instagram to podcasts, are creating things that they think will get them clicks and likes. And I would actually question whether or not they really believe it, but that can be another conversation for another day. I think it goes to her point, though, about broadly, in medicine, women have not been studied. There is more money spent every single year on erectile dysfunction medication research than there is perimenopause or postpartum depression or endometriosis or infertility issues that affect many more women than ED does men in the country. So even as a conservative, super pro-life, home birth hippie who would never dream of murdering my children, I can understand some of the outrage and some of the people being like, hey, guys, maybe we should pay attention to mental health and women's issues a little bit more in society.
1: But a lot of your friends on the right have really come out against this. Tommy Lahren said, you think these liberal women would still be Clancy superfans if she was a MAGA supporter? I mean, it seems like there's a split
2: on
1: conservatives, but some conservatives that have seen this as a political issue. What's going on there?
2: I think that some people see everything as politics, and I see everything as like a mirror to humanity. And this mirror to humanity is really scary when we have men and women lauding her once again.
0: Who is lauding her? I'm so sorry.
2: You have women out there. They're like taking pictures. They're giving her heart signs. They're saying that she should be not guilty. They're saying
1: they're
2: that
1: showing
2: it like
1: up with pink shirts.
2: They're showing up with pink shirts. I mean.
0: Okay, so you are right.
2: On TikTok, on Twitter, I mean, everywhere.
0: You're right that people, there's a disturbing tendency in our culture to gamify everything, to turn it into a sport, mm-hmm. team this and team that. Mm-hmm. And so I definitely disavow anybody who is lionizing, you know, at worst, a murderer, a child murderer, and at best, a woman who just had, I don't know, who had a psychotic break, right? Mm-hmm. But I don't know. I just think that I love what the Colleen, the reporter said. This was a sad trial. This is an abject tragedy. Nobody won. Nobody will ever win in this case, ever. And that's what it is. It's not a game.
1: And it is sad that we have people that cheer on Luigi Mangione.
2: Same.
1: Right?
2: Yep.
1: That have turned him into a hero when
2: the stabber
1: he
2: in
1: killed
2: Times
1: somebody
2: Square.
1: In the, right. And so some of that in our culture, we got to look deep at what's going on at that point. Where
2: we're glorifying violence and we're trying to make the perpetrator the victim.
1: Exactly. Rebecca, Alicia, thank you. You're sticking around to talk more politics in our next hour. Also ahead here on The Story Is, we're going to continue to cover the news of the day, including this extraordinary story in China. This is what is going on there. AI driving robots. See how dark it is? That's because they don't need lights on. Because they don't have humans working there. Mike Valerio takes us inside. It's an amazing story. Still ahead.

0: has us covered.
1: Dippy back on vet bills at fetchpack.com.
2: President Trump has promised new manufacturing jobs will come to America, but China is racing towards a future in which manufacturing may not need human workers at all. CNN's Mike Valerio reports from Beijing.
3: When you walk through one of China's dark factories, called that because the working robots don't need lights, you see the glow of some of China's most advanced electric vehicles and a vision of the future factory here now.
4: Which parts of this factory can operate with very little lighting and very few people?
5: The welding shop, where we are now, if we built this, say, 10 years ago, there would have been around 700 people. But after introducing some automation and applications of artificial intelligence, we have fewer than 200 people.
3: Here at Zeekr, a high-end Chinese electric vehicle maker, robots do 100% of the welding. Humans are still needed for a few key tasks, including parts of final assembly, maintenance, and quality control.
4: This is what it's like to walk through the factory during the busiest time of day. You can see over here hundreds of robots that are working, but in my field of view, fewer than a half dozen people in this section.
3: In China, where a shrinking, aging population is eroding the cheap labor advantage that helped make Beijing a global manufacturing powerhouse, automation here could offer a glimpse of what's ahead for American workers.
6: I think it's only some of the relatively low-level labor that will be replaced, but there will be an increasing need for people who can control these machines and control these programs.
3: China now has more than 2 million industrial robots working in its factories, according to the latest data, roughly five times America's total.
4: President Trump has said that he wants to rebuild American manufacturing and also protect U.S. automakers against Chinese competition. But here's the thing. Can America even compete when China is rethinking the future of the factory, one that needs far fewer people, or perhaps in some areas, needs no people at all?
7: It's going to be hard to compete. The pace and scale of China's industrialization, China's manufacturing boom is honestly unprecedented in human history.
4: So I'm thinking of the automotive workers back home in the United States, and they may watch this story and be somewhat concerned about their jobs, that they could be automated in the future. What would you say to anybody like that watching this story?
5: We will raise the overall compensation and income level of people working at individual workstations.
3: For now, what's happening inside China's dark factories could illuminate where manufacturing is headed next and whether American workers can find their place in that future. Mike Valerio, CNN, Ningbo, China.
2: Amazing story. In our next hour, the story is an emergency injunction seeks to stop groundbreaking on the president's 250-foot triumphal arch. The Trump administration plows ahead with so-called beautification projects across the nation's capital.

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1: Welcome back. A live picture right outside our window at the Warner Brothers lot here in Burbank, California. And this is good news for them. Movie theaters have made a big comeback. U.S. and Canadian box offices ranked in $4.6 billion, their best summer since the COVID pandemic left theaters looking like ghost towns. Ticket sales up 26% from last year, fueled by blockbusters such as The Odyssey and IMAX and sequels like the latest Spider-Man and Toy Story. Indie horror flicks like Backrooms and Obsession also popular. Analysts say the domestic box office could top $10 billion this year, which is awesome for the industry here in Southern California. Thanks so much for watching the first hour of The Story Is. The next hour starts right now.
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1: It's 10 o'clock here in Los Angeles. I'm Alex Michelson. Coming up, The Story Is, a hotly contested murder trial ends without a jury decision. What's next for the mother who admits that she killed her three kids? President Trump's new push for restrictions on mail-in voting may leave some ballots in limbo. We'll break down the potential election overhaul. And after a miraculous rescue, are there more to come? CNN is on the ground in Nepal, where crews are searching for flood victims with a renewed sense of hope. Friday saw a stunning close to a trial that has gripped the nation, a mistrial declared in the Lindsey Clancy case after jurors said that they were hopelessly deadlocked. Jurors telling the judge Friday that they were unable to reach a unanimous verdict after some 7 days of deliberating. Prosecutors have not yet said whether they plan to retry Clancy, who faced three counts of first-degree murder in the deaths of her three young kids. Clancy's lawyers do not deny that she killed the kids, but argue she is not criminally responsible because she was suffering from postpartum psychosis and extreme mental illness. Crowds gathered outside the courthouse throughout the trial, with many people dressed in pink to show their support for Clancy. The case has focused new attention on maternal health. On Friday, angry bystanders interrupted the district attorney as he spoke.
3: You only cared when the kids were dead. Why don't you care about the mother?
4: Amen.
1: CNN's Ivan Rodriguez is in Plymouth, Massachusetts, with more on the day's events.
5: The judge in the Lindsey Clancy trial declared a mistrial after jurors weren't able to come to a unanimous verdict. Despite that, Clancy's attorney, Kevin Reddington, called it a victory for him. He says, I won the case. He also said that the prosecution was crushed. He also claimed that the jury was split 11-1 for acquittal and sharply criticized the holdout juror.
6: I'm going to declare that the jury is deadlocked, and I'm going to declare a mistrial.
5: Following about 38 hours over 7 days of deliberations, jurors remained deadlocked, unable to reach a verdict in Lindsey Clancy's murder trial.
6: I understood how hard everybody worked in this case, understood that you all gave everything you could.
5: Prosecutors argued Clancy acted, quote, intentionally, rationally, and swiftly to kill her three children.
7: Children were murdered, and it's our job to seek justice.
5: While her defense team said she should not be held criminally responsible because she was suffering from postpartum psychosis.
8: We need to make sure that that when there is postpartum or maternal mental health, that these doctors start listening to women, because that's not what they're doing right now.
5: Jury notes indicated they were split 11-1, but any verdict must be unanimous. The judge denied a request from the defense to further question a juror who it said was the lone holdout.
9: They know that they were robbed by one man.
5: While next steps in this case are unknown, Clancy's defense attorney said that if a retrial happens, he would request that the jury be sequestered, yet noted that finding unexposed jurors would be near impossible.
9: I don't know if we will ever be able to get jurors that aren't aware of this case anywhere. New York, Washington, Georgia, Japan, India, I don't know.
5: Both the prosecution and defense will be back in court on September 29th for a status hearing on the case. The Plymouth County District Attorney says that they still aren't in a position to make a decision regarding a retrial. In Plymouth, Massachusetts, I'm Ivan Rodriguez.
1: Ivan, thank you. Joining me live on set here is RJ Manuelian. He is a criminal defense attorney. He is also the host of the American Crime Podcast on YouTube. Welcome to our set for the first time.
10: Good thank you. Have you with thank us. You, Alex.
1: You've tried 78 cases yourself. You watch this stuff very closely. You know what it's like to be in the case. You say the defense won, in your view. Why?
10: I think they won for several different reasons. Number one, the foreperson wrote a letter to the judge saying something to the effect of, with a heavy heart, I have to tell you that we can't come to a unanimous decision. It wouldn't have been said that way, in my belief, if it was a guilty verdict. And I believe that one of the jurors were holding out because they claim that they didn't understand the law. It didn't meet the reasonable doubt definition, but they all disagree. They all believe that he understood it. He was just refusing to do it, which is why the attorney, Mr. Reddington, filed an emergency appeal to move him away because he believed that he wasn't doing his duty as a juror and following the law.
1: I mean, there's been a lot of attorneys who have been on TV all day today who have criticized him for going after the juror. Saying that that itself is sort of unexcusable. Do you agree with that?
10: Well, he's doing it. First of all, he's doing his job. He's zealously representing Lindsey Clancy. Second of all, if the juror is misappropriate, is not doing his duty, he has a duty to follow the law. The judge told him, do you understand if I give you the jury instructions and if you understand it, can you follow the law? And the juror said, yes. If he understands that there's reasonable doubt, which is the highest level of certainty under the law required, if he understands that and is refusing to vote not guilty, then that's a violation of his duties. So I can't tell you what was going on, but I can tell you the judge had discretion, and the judge looked into it, and he just found that it was just an issue of disagreement, not an issue of not following the law.
1: Right. The judge basically said, you have a right as a juror to not agree with everybody.
10: Right.
1: That's part of the system.
10: Correct.
1: And we've all seen 12 Angry Men.
10: Right.
1: Unfortunately, you know, this didn't go that same way, the old movie where one juror convinced all everybody else to change. So now the prosecutor has an interesting decision in front of him, the district attorney there, on how to move forward. What happens next?
10: I would look into whether or not it was 11-1 guilty or not guilty. If it's 11-1 not guilty, it's an indictment on the mental health system for women, which I believe have been overlooked for many, many, many years. Postpartum depression and acute depression is real. Happens, I think, one out of every eight women. And I think Mr. Cruz, who's the DA in Massachusetts, in that county, should take a look at that. I understand he's not going after public sentiment. He said that he's going to look at the law and the evidence. But if you look at the law and the evidence, Mr. Cruz, you'll see it was 11-1, most likely not guilty. And your witnesses couldn't rebut the evidence that was presented. You couldn't show that she couldn't understand the wrongfulness of her conduct. In my book, the guy lost, and he should not pursue this anymore. If anything, she should be committed. She's not going to go home tomorrow. She should be committed to a hospital. They could easily do a not criminally responsible, have her stipulate to going to a hospital, and I think that's the right result.
1: Yet, as a district attorney, you often want to be perceived as tough on crime. And there are other people who view this case as she murdered her three kids. And they don't really buy all of this in terms of voices and all the rest of it. And they may see a prosecutor letting her off as a negative thing. I mean, doesn't he also think about, even though he says he doesn't think about the politics of it, when you're an elected official and a politician?
10: Well, he should not be looking at the politics of it. And if he's looking at the politics of it, I think it's bad for him to prosecute a victim who went through postpartum depression, who was asking the government for a long time to help her. She checked herself into residential treatment. She was seeing doctors. She was telling everybody she had suicidal ideation. She was telling everybody she had not sleeping for many, many days and weeks. She was on Benadryl. The list goes on and on and on. This lady was crying for help. What more does Mr. Cruz, the DA, want her to do? This is a perfect example of overzealous prosecution, in my opinion.
1: I mean, a lot of people would not describe her as a victim. They would describe her as a murderer.
10: What was the motive for her to kill her children?
1: I don't know.
10: Isn't it common sense to say, why would a labor nurse delivery person, somebody that gave the Hippocratic Oath to help people, why would she kill her children? It doesn't make sense. And if you say to yourself, well, what's the simplest answer? The simplest answer, something must have went wrong. Is it possible that lack of sleep, Benadryl, Ativan, all these cocktail drugs that she was placed on, combined with everything else in the brain fog that the psychiatrist said that she was going through. Isn't it possible? Isn't that reasonable answer that maybe she was going through some sort of mental psychosis that causes? Or did she just want to kill her kids because of, I don't know, some identifying unknown motive? Does that make more sense to you?
1: Well, that, I guess, is going to be the issue if there is another case for the jury going forward. RJ Manoelian, thanks so much for being here and sharing your views. Appreciate it.
10: Thank you, Alex.
1: We want to take live pictures right now from Washington. This is a look there. And President Trump has offered some insight into how he is making spending decisions for the U.S. midterm elections. He told reporters at the White House on Friday that he is personally involved in plans for dispersing his super PAC's sizable fortune. A group affiliated with a pro-Trump super PAC recently started buying ads in major media markets to play up the president's record.
11: I think I have like close to $1 billion in the super PAC, and I'm allocating for probably $400-500 million. So I'll be spending.
12: Midterm election.
11: Yeah, we're going to spend a lot of money because we don't want to lose our country.
1: Now to the president's push to restrict mail-in voting. A federal judge has blocked new U.S. Postal Service rules aimed at carrying out the president's recent executive order. The preliminary injunction keeps the rules on hold while the Trump administration goes forward with an appeal. Those rules would require state and local officials to meet certain conditions before mailing out ballots, including uploading lists of mail-in voters to a new Postal Service portal. Now, the whole thing, a little late for North Carolina. That state has already begun mailing ballots to voters for the midterm elections. The Trump administration has asked the U.S. Supreme Court to allow the new rules to take effect. Let's go live to North Carolina and bring in Sarah Michaels. She is a reporter for Carolina Public Press. Her latest article is titled, "What's Up with Mail-in Voting in North Carolina in 2026? She's live in Raleigh, North Carolina. Welcome to The Story Is for the first time. Thanks for being with us.
13: Thanks for having me.
1: So what is up? what is going on right now in terms of where everything is at?
13: So North Carolina has the honor of being the first state in the nation to start voting. And North Carolina is not new to being in this position. We're a swing state. Things are always happening here. There's always lawsuits. So nobody's really not surprised by any of this. But right now, today, they started voting absentee, and voters have already, some of them have received absentee ballots. Some of them might have already returned them. So things are in full swing.
1: So what happens if the rules change because the game's already begun? The ballot's already out.
13: Right. So state board officials have said that if a court order comes down, they intend to comply with it. They want to follow federal law. But like you said, things have already come into motion. Some voters have already voted. So what happens, there's two parts of this order. The part with the ballot design, the North Carolina has already complied with that. They complied with that before the court stopped it. And they already work with the USPS to do that. But the other part, the part about the portal and giving information about who is voting absentee, they have not complied with that because that is not ready and the court has not allowed that. And that would be the problem if something did change. Election workers would have to work long, hard hours to make sure they're complying with that. And it would also give way to a possible litigation because, right, you know, same election, different rules might be a little tough for the courts.
1: I mean, that seems like a very obvious piece of litigation right there. Some election officials gave an update via Zoom tonight. Here's some of that.
14: We're continuing to go until we hear order or directive from our state to do anything different. So we're moving forward right now. The confusion can be for the voter. What are you going to do? What am I gonna... They may not understand. We have started the voting process.
1: Clearly, that was not via Zoom. Sarah, what you're talking to a lot of election officials on both sides. What are they telling you?
13: So election officials, they're always ready for anything, especially North Carolina. I'm reminded of 2024. There was a last minute change in ballots and they worked hard to fix that. And the election went well at the end of the day. So they will take on whatever challenges come their way. But of course, they are going to be constantly monitoring the situation and hoping that things go smoothly.
1: Well, it's interesting to see what happens next here, but the midterms are officially underway. Voting is now happening. People have gotten their ballots back and some put it right in the mail. So the first votes are coming in North Carolina. Sarah Michaels from Carolina Public Press, thanks for staying up late for us. Have a great weekend.
13: No problem.
1: Still ahead on The Story Is, we showed this live as breaking news last night. Two men rescued after spending 9 days trapped in a flooded tunnel in Nepal. Now there's a race against time to reach others who may also be alive. Hanako Montgomery helicoptering in for a very special report next. Plus, small potatoes? That's how President Trump is describing the war with Iran. Details on the White House's latest attempt to try to minimize the deadly months-long conflict. That's next.

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2: Breaking news, you are looking at the path of Hurricane Lowell, and that hurricane has just been upgraded to a Category 5 hurricane. Hawaii is under a state of emergency as it braces for Lowell. Doesn't look like a direct hit, but it has rapidly strengthened. Lowell expected to turn sharply north over the weekend, with its center forecast to pass near Hawaii's westernmost islands early next week. Forecasters warn its exact track still not exactly certain. This is the third storm in as many weeks to threaten Hawaii as El Nino supercharges the Pacific hurricane season. The water is warmer. That's fueling more of these hurricanes. With Lowell approaching, Hawaii Governor Josh Green says the state is preparing for the worst.
3: It's a heavy storm, and we're hopeful it will miss us. But if it does what Iniki did in 1992, or even does anything close, of course, we could see tragic consequence. So that's why we're taking this so seriously. On Wednesday, the 2nd of September, I did sign an emergency proclamation in anticipation of not just Hurricane Lowell, but also Hurricanes Karina and Marie, which are kind of coming up behind this hurricane. Again, we're hopeful that those hurricanes will be less consequential and will also move past the islands. But this is, you know, a serious storm season.
2: It has been 10 days since catastrophic flooding hit the border between Nepal and China. Hope is still alive that more survivors can be found in tunnels blocked by water and debris. They hope raised by Friday's miraculous rescue of two men who were trapped in a tunnel for 9 days. We showed you this live yesterday at this time. Since then, Nepal's army says that rescuers have dug about 700 meters farther. They've established a link with another tunnel. They're using rafts and boats to move in while simultaneously pumping water out. Nepal's army says that civilian and military aircraft rescued more than 50 people on Friday. The UN is appealing for more aid, saying more than 40,000 people in Nepal need help right now. The death toll from the disaster has reached nearly 1,400 people, but get this, more than 5,000 are still missing. CNN's Hanako Montgomery continues her reporting on the ground in Nepal.
4: After days of desperation, cries of joy. This is the incredible moment two survivors were pulled from a tunnel in Nepal after being trapped for an agonizing 9 days. The relief and exhaustion is palpable on 30-year-old Sanjay Sa's face. He was hauled out of the water-filled tunnel along with 45-year-old Kabir Maharajan on Friday morning. Both were rushed by helicopter to a hospital in Kathmandu. From his hospital bed, Sa, a mechanical foreman, described how he got trapped.
5: My responsibility was to save everyone's life. After the accident happened, I could not run by myself. I had to save everyone. In the process of saving everyone, I told them that there was an accident in the big dam. I asked everyone to escape outside. Doing so, I wasted time, and I could not get out. I got trapped.
4: When news broke of the rescue, we flew to the site.
6: Right now we're flying over Nepal towards the Trishuli 3A tunnel, where authorities believe that there might be still some survivors inside who are alive. They were able to rescue two individuals, and they're hoping the operations can continue and that they will have more luck getting more survivors out.
4: As we approached, a deafening sound of heavy machinery drilling grew louder, and with it, a sense of hope. Nepali army rescuers surrounded a hole where the two survivors were hauled out from earlier in the day. We watched as dozens of workers pulled at a piece of rope.
6: They tell me that on the other end of this rope is someone who was stuck inside the tunnel. They don't know if this person is alive or is dead, but clearly there are dozens of workers right now trying to get this body out. And these people have been stuck inside for 9 days now since that flash flood first hit Nepal. We've spoken to the Major General, the head of military operations in Nepal, and he's told us that it was really difficult to find signs of life, especially inside this tunnel, which was one of the worst hit.
4: The Trishuli 3A hydropower station has a conduit that's a staggering 26 meters deep, an Army general told me Thursday. The rescuers here explain that it's filled with water rather than mud, allowing them to use whitewater rafts to travel down the tunnels. As we left the scene, oxygen tanks and body bags were being passed towards the opening. Authorities later said a body was extracted from the tunnel. Nepali authorities have previously warned there are more than 900 workers missing at multiple energy projects in the Himalayas after catastrophic flash floods swept through the area. They don't know how many are dead or still alive, but the search goes on with the hope that hundreds more families will be reunited. Hanako Montgomery, CNN, Nepal.
0: A lot of people don't call, or I call it a military conflict because it's small potatoes for us.
7: I wouldn't call it a war. Right now, there is no active shooting.
2: President Trump and Vice President Vance there. Those comments are the latest attempts from the White House to minimize the six-month conflict that has led to the deaths of 18 American service members, with hundreds more wounded, and a major spike in fuel prices that has rattled the global economy. The president's remarks calling the war not a big thing comes a day after Vance said the conflict should not be called a war in its current state. That is despite at least three consecutive days this week when the U.S. and Iran exchanged fire. And on Friday, the president also raised the prospect of a new operation targeting a suspected Iranian nuclear site south of Tehran. But he still insisted the conflict is not a war. Thanks for watching The Story Is. For our international viewers, Inside Africa is next. For our viewers in North America, I'll be right back with more on the politics of the day, including a disturbing story about Pennsylvania Senator John Fetterman and Governor Gavin Newsom on the campaign trail in South Carolina. CNN was there with him. How did it go? How did people respond? We'll have that when The Story Is continues in North America next.

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1: The U.S. labor market rallied in August after spinning downward over the summer. The economy added more than 162,000 jobs, more than double what economists predicted. It is the strongest showing since March. The unemployment rate remained at 4.1%. President Trump is putting fresh pressure on the U.S. Federal Reserve to cut interest rates with an unconventional threat. He says he would block trade with some key U.S. partners if the Fed doesn't do what he wants. He says the U.S. would have the lowest rates in the world. And he said he could cut trade with countries and blocks with which the U.S. has a deficit, including the EU, China, and Mexico. But after the bumper job reports, an industry group says the chances of a hike at this month's meeting jumped to 60%, up from 40% on Thursday. Fresh controversy is surrounding President Trump's controversial triumphal arch. Opponents are seeking emergency court action after plans were announced to break ground within days, even though the project lacks congressional approval and a lot of paperwork. Selin Serfati has more from Washington.
2: That's pretty great, huh?
3: Without the usual approvals and still in legal limbo, the Trump administration is pushing forward to break ground on President Trump's triumphal arch.
2: I think we'll be the most beautiful in the world.
3: Announcing they will start excavating the ground to build the arch in the next 2 weeks.
2: The Arc de Triomphe would be the one that you would probably know in Paris. It's one of the most beautiful. It's a very similar size, slightly larger. We have to do slightly larger.
3: The proposed 250-foot arch planned for Memorial Circle between the Lincoln Memorial and Arlington Cemetery has not been approved by the National Capital Planning Commission, the last of the two agencies that need to review and approve the work. Nor has it gone through a full review necessary under the National Historical Preservation Act. The FAA's final aeronautical study looking at the safety impact to the nearby airport has also not been finished. And the project is still bogged down in the courts, with a veterans' rights group seeking a temporary restraining order Friday, saying the arch obstructs the view of D.C. from Arlington Cemetery.
2: You get a better view right over here.
3: All this comes after the administration scored a major victory for one of the president's other projects, the Supreme Court allowing the construction of President Trump's ballroom to move forward.
2: This will be the greatest military complex / ballroom anywhere in the world. There won't be anything like it.
3: That decision appearing to embolden the administration.
2: What I do best in life is build. I build buildings really well.
3: With Justice Department lawyers now using that ruling to make the case that other challenges to the president's construction projects should be dropped. Administration lawyers for the arch and for the president's desired championship golf course he once built in D.C. this week both requested the courts to dismiss each case.
2: This will be here long after we're gone. No matter what happens with the world, this is not moving.
3: Meantime, as the president pushes ahead with all these projects to remake Washington in his style and liking,
2: we weren't necessarily thrilled with the contractor.
3: His reflecting pool renovations continue to grow in cost. The administration hiring yet another new company to help clean and maintain the reflecting pool, adding another $2.7 million to a project that has already ballooned in cost to now over $16 million. And all this comes even as the president's own administration, the National Park Service, recently acknowledged that the arch would cause a slew of adverse effects to historical landmarks nearby. But so much of this does come down to the president's legacy, as Trump acknowledged himself. A source telling CNN, though, even if his successors go on to undo his policies, the ballroom, the arch, those will likely still stand. And he believes that has lasting impact.
1: Selin Serfati for us in Washington. A damning new report about Senator John Fetterman of Pennsylvania is raising questions about his performance in Washington. The Wall Street Journal reports that the Pennsylvania Democrat routinely skips meetings with constituents and fellow lawmakers while making time for conservative media like Fox News Channel. The Journal says that Fetterman's office ignored multiple requests for comment. Here's the article's co-author telling CNN's Phil Mattingly on The Lead about her efforts to get a response.
4: The Fetterman office did not respond at all, and they had multiple chances to respond. I, my colleague Will Hobson, both reached out to the office. Will went up, he drove up to Erie, Pennsylvania to talk to Fetterman in person at one of the few appearances he's had in the state, and it was crickets. The next big thing is on September 14th, when the Senate comes back into session, they all stream in, and oh, by the way, this story can't move on because a group of former Fetterman staffers has formed an account on the social media site X where they plan to release additional information, additional texts to really drive home the point, and so everybody's going to have to answer.
5: And you're reporting
4: question.
5: That's a legitimate account.
4: I have verified that account. I have talked to a former aide who has said, yes, that's legitimate.
1: For more on all this, our panel is back. Alicia Krauss, conservative commentator and opinion writer for The Washington Examiner, and Rebecca Sun, journalist and cultural critic and former senior editor at The Hollywood Reporter. Welcome back, ladies. So we remember John Fetterman years ago was the local official in Pennsylvania. Very progressive, big Bernie Sanders fan, gets to the Senate, and then after October 7th, becomes a huge supporter of Israel, and often voting against his party. So look at these poll numbers we want to put up on the screen. This is John Fetterman's approval rating with different parties. With Republicans, he's at 73%. With independents, he's at 49%. With Democrats, the Democratic senator is at 22%. John Fetterman has a higher approval rating than the Republican senator from Pennsylvania among Republicans. Rebecca Sun, what do you think of Senator Fetterman and what he's doing?
6: I mean, I think that the poll numbers reflect that you should judge any politician by their actions and not by the letter, you know, after their title. And so, it must be said that Senator Fetterman, everybody knows he had a stroke. He's had many health issues. He has had physical health issues that have affected his cognition.
1: Yeah.
6: His condition
1: and mental health issues.
6: And mental health issues.
1: Very open about depression in a way most public officials are.
6: Exactly.
1: Not.
6: So and again, I'm not a physician. It's not. But these are all things that have happened circumstantially. Either way, he does not seem to be a politician who is, you know, legislating along what he campaigned for. So,
1: I mean, what the report points out, according to the Wall Street Journal, is that he oftentimes doesn't show up to meetings he doesn't want to go to, comes into a committee hearing, says present, and walks out, and is sort of one of the least engaged members in terms of his colleagues or some of the jobs of being a senator.
7: I just find it interesting that back at the beginning of his Senate campaign, when he was hospitalized and his wife was out on the campaign trail for him, we were hearing from national Democrats that thought, oh, he's going to be our progressive puppet like we want in the Senate for this seat in Pennsylvania, that, oh, no, Republicans, how dare you talk about his mental health and his physical health? Don't worry about it at all. And now that he, by the way, he still votes with his party the most of the time. I mean, he even was talking about when it came to the welfare vote and you know, food stamp stuff, saying to his party, hey, guys, I have millions of Pennsylvanians that need these food stamps. Let's vote on this. I also find it really ironic, like, Democrats, where are your priorities when you seem to be more perturbed at Fetterman not showing up to constituent events, which I think is part of the job and part of the oath of office that you take, than you do about Hassan Piker or Graham Plattner?
6: Hassan Piker.
1: Yeah. Well,
6: I'm sorry, this is a podcaster. Like,
7: a podcaster who's embraced and protected by the upper echelons of the Democratic Party and lots of politicians.
6: That's so
7: He's out there campaigning
6: Most
7: with El Sayed. You have people.
6: Upper echelons of the Democratic Party, and you're saying Abdul Sayed is in the upper echelons of the Democratic Party? He's barely embraced by the Democratic Party.
7: You have
6: Party.
7: Sitting congressmen and senators and media members that have welcomed him, embraced him, and refused to refute what he has said about America, about Western standing, about Christianity. About women,
6: which
7: that
6: what?
7: America deserved 9/11?
1: He
6: did not say that.
1: Yes, he does. He
6: Are you saying Al Sayed said that?
7: No, that Hassan Piker
6: said that. The podcaster said that.
7: Al Sayed said
1: Piker,
7: he's not running.
1: Hassan Piker once said that and has
7: not
1: now
7: once.
1: Said,
7: he's said it numerous
1: now,
7: times.
1: Now said that
7: he's
1: I,
7: also
1: I just
7: said he hates America a lot of times.
1: He's himself has walked that back. But this isn't about Hassan Piker.
6: Yeah.
1: We're talking about John
7: this
1: Fetterman.
7: This is about Democratic
1: Party. Do you
7: Party
1: want John Fetterman to
7: wanting
1: join
7: to
1: the
7: throw
1: Republican
7: Fetterman
1: Party?
7: Under the bus because, oh, you know, he
1: you think
7: seems
1: he's going
7: to
1: be Republican?
7: I don't know. I mean, at this point, he kind of has to be, right? With those independents, though, maybe he could win.
6: Again, I think what it shows is that the label is truly immaterial. He's not doing his job. And anybody who is not doing his job, as Fetterman is, shouldn't be a senator, just like anybody who has been gone for 85 days is not,
1: but
6: maybe shouldn't
1: it's interesting,
6: hold
1: though,
6: the, one of the most
1: but
6: important
1: Democrat,
6: offices.
1: I mean, the Senate's going to be really close, and the Democrats could use his vote. And
7: once again, he votes again, with his party most of the time.
1: It's just like a lot of Democrats hated Joe Manchin. They used to, you know, give him such a hard time.
7: Republicans don't love Susan Collins.
1: Who was the Democrat from West Virginia, yep, where Donald Trump won by 40 points. So, of course, he's not going to vote the same way the senator from Vermont is. But now they got a Republican senator from West Virginia, and the Democrats are in the minority. So sometimes when you want a big tent, that means embracing people with different perspectives.
7: I don't know that the Democrats want a big tent.
1: Well, you can't govern if you don't get a big tent. You want to get to the majority. let's talk about the future of the Democratic Party. And the 2028 race has already begun. Gavin Newsom, the governor of California, is in South Carolina. He says he's not campaigning for president, but come on. This is the first state for the Democratic primary. He's there. Our colleague, Edward Isaac Dover, has been traveling with the governor the last few days to watch him in action, to see how crowds are reacting to him. He sent us this video about what it's been like with Governor Newsom.
5: Gavin Newsom did a lot of events the last 2 days in South Carolina, and reporters got to attend most of them. Here's what it looked like inside. He got a very warm reception. People who showed up in mostly rural, less traditionally Democratic areas of the state, wanting to see the guy that they've seen on TV, and really eating it up when he talked about things like the Prop 50 battle or Trump corruption. Now, there are a lot of questions left about what happens next, including whether he's actually running. But based on the reception that he got, that I saw, I'll tell you, and that included people lining up for 10, 20, sometimes 30 minutes waiting to take a photo with him, it does seem like he would have a running start over most of his likely competition there.
1: Rebecca, your thoughts on the presidential campaign, potentially, of Gavin Newsom?
6: I mean, I think that Gavin Newsom has been running for president since he was our governor.
1: Well, maybe before.
7: On that we can agree.
6: Yes.
1: Maybe
6: I'm from the Bay Area. I remember when he was mayor of San Francisco, too. So, personally, we have midterms to get through. So I think that, you know, because he's not currently running for an office or sitting in an office.
1: Well, he is sitting in an office.
6: You're right.
1: Yes, he is.
6: He is.
1: You may not know that from the fact that he's out of state a lot.
6: Because he's currently not campaigning for a re-election.
1: Yeah.
6: You know, he's got the time to do that. And Gavin Newsom is going to Gavin Newsom. I don't know what to say. I'm not going to, like, cape for him. Like, to be honest, I don't need to. You know, we don't have.
1: So that's not your person, it doesn't sound like.
6: I'm not even honestly, I'm not. There's midterms.
7: So what? How you feel about Gavin Newsom is actually how I'm hearing from a lot of Democrat donors and liberal friends that I have in the campaign world. Yes, I do have some that have said that he's kind of like the Tim Scott for the Democrats. It's like people want there to be a there, and then there kind of is no there. So he's getting these crowds, I guess, in North Carolina, but we'll see South Carolina, but we'll see if that actually turns out and become votes in a Democratic primary in that state and in other early states. I just think that both the Republicans and the Democrats have

0: specifically are interested in. And Newsom, and there's even some people like J.D. Vance, for example, they both kind of have, I don't know, the Gen Z girls I mentor call it the ick, that they don't seem to be very genuine. And I think that Democrats and Republicans need to look at who's going to be the most genuine candidate that can appeal to left, right, and center in 2028.
1: Although Newsom is drawing big crowds in all of the stops, and they seem to be liking what they see. So
0: we
1: will see. A long time to go before 2028, but as we see, it's already underway. Rebecca Sun, Alicia Krauss, thanks for hanging out with us all night here on The Story Is. Next, the last summer getaway could come with a record price tag when we come back. How this Labor Day may be the most expensive yet for travelers.

Friday, the peace efforts hit the wall last winter before the U.S. focused on the war in Iran. Americans likely to face record high gas prices this Labor Day weekend. Gas Buddy expects the national average to hit $4.03 a gallon, topping the previous holiday record. Adding to the cost of holiday travel is the skyrocketing price of jet fuel, leading airlines to increase airfare and baggage fees. More than 500,000 customers in the Great Lakes and the Mid-Atlantic region are without power heading into the holiday weekend. Powerful storms battering the region Thursday night into Friday, downing trees and power lines, and more severe storms could bring additional damage and outages overnight. Coming up on the story is how an old tribute to the late, great Dolly Parton is getting a new look.

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1: Welcome back to the story. As I'm Alex Michelson, let's take a look at today's top stories. We're waiting to see when U.S. mediators will try to jumpstart the stalled peace efforts in Ukraine. A U.S. official telling CNN that Steve Witkoff and Jared Kushner will be headed to Moscow and Kyiv for talks. Russia's state news agency says the trip will get underway on

0: Old Story with Anderson Cooper, Monday at 9 on CNN.
1: A new star has put an iconic name back on the Hollywood Walk of Fame. Dolly Parton first received her star in 1984. The star had become worn over time. CNN's David Daniel reports on the effort to revitalize the area.
2: A week after Dolly Parton's Hollywood Walk of Fame star was strewn with memorial flowers, no flowers, no crowds, and no star. 42 years of foot traffic and seismic activity had taken its toll, as it has on many stars on the world-famous walk.
3: The original star was pretty damaged, so we want to, because the Hollywood Trust wanted to honor her with a new star.
4: When she passed, we immediately brought her up to the top of the list, and we're like, this needs to be done. We want to be able to honor somebody so wonderful and important.
2: After removing the old star, workers began constructing the new one in the same spot on Hollywood Boulevard. The same company has made all 2,800-plus stars since the walk was dedicated in 1960.
3: It's a pour-in-place process, and today they're doing the rough pour-in. Once it's cured, they'll come and grind it, and they'll put a layer of the same cementitious pink and black.
2: Unsurprisingly, the work drew tourists, including one from Parton's home state.
5: Just the way that she loved and respected everyone under any condition, and she's given so much back to the community, especially through her library.
2: A few days later, after grinding, sanding, and polishing, Dolly was back in all her glory.
5: She's given back so much, and I think she deserves something that's just as polished and beautiful as she is.
2: In Hollywood, I'm David Daniel.
1: See that? Also great to see this. The return of Serena and Venus Williams to the U.S. Open has ended. The sisters blew a 5-0 lead in the match to tiebreaker, falling to Hao Cho Chan and Maya Joint in three sets. The Williams sisters hadn't played at the U.S. Open since 2022. A Grand Slam tournament they won twice. 44-year-old Serena returned to tennis this year, while 46-year-old Venus continues to compete. The sisters are now 27-8 at the U.S. Open across 10 appearances. They look great. Trust me. Thanks so much for watching This Story Is, both tonight and all week here on CNN. Hope you have a great weekend, especially if you're able to enjoy Labor Day. I'll see you back here on Monday.

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1: Good evening from the newsroom. We begin tonight with what comes next after a murder trial that drew national attention, divided public opinion, and left 12 men and women unable to reach a verdict. It ended today in a Plymouth, Massachusetts courthouse.
2: In the matter of Commonwealth versus Lindsey Clancy, the court declares a mistrial. All prior bail orders remain in full force and effect. This matter is continued to September 29th, 2026 at 9 a.m. for status, trial assignment, and the Rule 25 motion in Plymouth.
3: All right. Counsel, thank you.
2: Thank you.
4: Court, all rise.
1: Well, for the better part of 7 days, Lindsey Clancy waited as jurors grappled with whether to hold her criminally responsible for strangling her three young children, the youngest just 8 months old, or accept the defense argument that she was driven by postpartum psychosis. Now, this morning, for a third straight day, they sent a note to Judge William Sullivan saying they remained deadlocked and could not reach a unanimous verdict. He said he intended to declare a mistrial. But then, before the jury returned, the defense attorney, Kevin Reddington, asked for an emergency stay so he could seek relief from the Massachusetts Supreme Judicial Court, or SJC. His argument, Judge Sullivan should have investigated the one holdout juror who Reddington said acknowledged having reasonable doubt, but refused to apply it, in his words, as the law states. The SJC declined to intervene. Judge Sullivan declared a mistrial and thanked the jurors, all of them.
5: I watched every day, day after day, week after week, all of you performing that duty that you braced for. And I just kind of wanted to let you know, I understood how hard everybody worked in this case. I understood that you all gave everything you could, and probably more than you thought you could. And so on behalf of myself, I just want to thank you so much that you should be proud for what you did.
1: Well, after setting a hearing date for the 29th, court was adjourned and the two sides spoke to reporters, starting with local district attorney Timothy Cruz.
6: This was and has always been about getting justice for those three little babies. We're here at this courthouse today because those children are not. Our priority has always been to fight for Cora, for Dawson, and for Callan.
1: Well, Cruz said a decision has not yet been made on whether to retry Lindsey Clancy. Now, for his part, the defense attorney, Reddington, said he wouldn't do it if he were the DA because, as he put it, he would lose. And as for his client, here's what he said.
7: Is Lindsey ready for a second trial?
8: Lindsey is very, very, very strong. She is a very, very intelligent young woman, very emotionally invested. And just a tragic, she's a classic example of a tragic person. Her life is a tragedy, and she was robbed by this man.
1: Well, this man being the lone holdout on the jury. And when asked what motivated that juror, Reddington replied, "I have no idea why he did what he did." CNN's Jean Cazares is in Plymouth, Massachusetts. She joins us now. What happens now, Jean?
9: What happens now is we wait and see. There is a status hearing in September, at the end of September, to see if, in fact, the prosecution will go forward. But today was filled with so much emotion, depending upon what side you were on and how you felt about all of this. When the jurors walked in after that fateful note where they said, "It is with a heavy heart that we have to tell you we cannot reach a unanimous decision in this case, and we will not be reaching that." They had their heads lowered. The jurors did not even look around the courtroom. And when that mistrial was ordered by the judge, jurors just shook their head. The female jurors, no. And when the judge said, "You should be so proud, jurors, of what you've done, the weeks you have spent here," one female juror just was like that, like, "No, I'm not proud." The male jurors just stared straight ahead. But once outside, the focus became that one juror with the defense, that one lone juror that you can call the holdout, or you can say he's one that had his own opinion and did not agree with the 11 others. And the defense attorney really, really focused on him. His identity is not out yet. The judge ordered that all jurors' identities will not be released for 14 days. But that person, you could also say, had bravery. And the prosecution, when they, for the first time, we heard from the elected district attorney of Plymouth County, and he talked about why this prosecution was brought. And the focus has not been on the victims. Cora, 5 years old, Dawson, 3 years old, and Callan, 8 months. Their lives were taken, their lives were gone. And the DA said that is why we brought this prosecution, because they're victims and justice needs to be had for these victims.
1: Is there a specific deadline for the Plymouth County DA to make a decision on whether or not to try Clancy again?
9: Well, many times in trials I've covered, the prosecutor stands up in court and says, Your Honor, we will want to go forward with a retrial. Today, it was the defense attorney that stood up in court. The prosecutors were silent and said, I'm ready to retry this case again next week. But the reality is it does take time. There is a jury pool here that is saturated with this case. They know everything. And late today, Patrick Clancy, and he cannot be forgotten because he was the father of those three children. He lost everything. He came out with a statement via his attorney saying that the loss of the three children that I will never, ever get over. And he also said a statement in regard to the retrial, saying the proposal of reliving this tragedy through another trial is extraordinarily painful for Patrick, for his family, and for all of us. So, Anderson, let us see what the prosecution decides to do. They may go forward or they may not.
1: And where will Lindsey Clancy be in this term pending the DA's decision?
9: Well, excellent question. She is in a state mental hospital right now. That is where she is. The prosecution did not say it, but at this point, she remains in custody because they may be trying this case again. She also has been on no bail at all. But if that changes, then she would be a private patient. And then she would have a couple of decisions to make. But obviously, a mental analysis and assessment of her to see if that mental disease or defect is gone at some point, then she would be released as a free citizen.
1: Dean Casares, thanks so much. Appreciate it. Joining us right now is former federal prosecutor Barrett Berger, criminal defense attorney Jeremy Saland, former prosecutor with the Manhattan District Attorney's Office, and defense attorney and jury consultant Renato Stabile. Barrett, do you think prosecutors will? What do they take into account about whether to retry something?
3: Yeah, there's a lot that's going to have to go into this decision. I mean, you have a situation like this where, from at least if we're reading things right, there were 11 jurors that did not think the prosecutors had proved their case. Prosecutors have to take that into account. Maybe it's in how they re-prosecute the case, maybe they change their strategy, but maybe it's they have to reevaluate the charges. Is this really a case where first-degree murder is appropriate? This jury, at least from what we know now, didn't really seem to think so. So, yes, I think the prosecutors are probably going to retry this case. It's very hard to walk away from a situation where you have three dead children. It's hard just to say, no, we're not going to proceed. Yeah. But this may be a case where, given what's happened, they say, all right, maybe we just go forward on the second degree, or maybe we even just go forward on manslaughter here.
1: Jeremy, I want to play an exchange between the judge and Reddington, the defense attorney. When Reddington, he requests the judge re-instruct the jurors, and he was very specific in wanting them to be re-instructed more forcefully by the judge. And the judge replies that he already did that yesterday. This is what they said.
4: You did it yesterday. You did it soft. You didn't do it forcefully. And I'm asking, maybe do it forcefully.
10: What do you want me to do?
4: I want you to
10: get a brass band. I read the instruction as written by the SJC. The fact that I perhaps didn't give it my full inflection, I'm sorry about that. I'm not an actor. I've just given the instructions.
1: How unusual is that kind of an exchange?
11: Well, you know, sometimes defense attorneys can get a little aggressive. They certainly have to stay within the four corners of the law. And the judge was a little flippant as well, which that sometimes happens too. I think here you also had cameras, and there's a little bit of theatrics that are born into this case just by the nature of how it's going and the public is seeing it. And remember, at the same time, defense counsel Reddington knows that we may be trying this again, and I'm going to play with public opinion. But this judge, based on what I saw, didn't do anything wrong. He did the right thing. He read the charge verbatim as required required by law. He polled the jury. He got the answers that were needed. And then what happened next? Reddington went up to the Supreme Court, had that one judge who did not say, I'm going to demand or command the lower court to, or the trial court, to rehandle this and then re-ask those questions or delay deliberations. She said quite the opposite. Move forward. It was done right.
1: Renato, as we said, the defense filed an emergency request with the Massachusetts Supreme Judicial Court, asking the court to order the judge in this case to further question the holdout juror, remove the person from the jury, saying the juror was biased. Are you surprised that request was denied?
12: I'm not surprised the request was denied, but I think you saw some really brilliant strategic lawyering from Kevin Reddington today. I think he has set up a great double jeopardy motion. I'm not so sure they can retry this case. He's going to say that the judge should have let this jury return a verdict, should have removed this juror. And he raised the issue that I raised yesterday, which is the best way to get rid of a juror is to allege that there was some sort of, last night I said racial or gender bias. He took it a step further and cleverly said that this juror was biased because he was biased against Ms. Clancy for her mental defect. That is also a protected class. So I think we're really overlooking the truly brilliant lawyering that went on today, and I think he has a good double jeopardy motion.
1: Do you think there's a double jeopardy motion here?
11: I don't. I agree with you.
3: I don't think so at all. I mean, this situation, even though it is unique because it's one holdout juror and it's gotten so much national attention, this is not a unique situation to have a hung juror, to have a mistrial. And what appellate courts are very wary of is going in and second-guessing a trial court's discretion. And here, the trial court judge did what he needed to do. He followed the rules almost to the letter, read the instructions word for word. He was well within his discretion. There is not going to be an appeal. There's not going to be a double jeopardy.
11: Yeah, I agree. And I ask, where's the bias? Where is the evidence of that? When you looked at the application that went to the Supreme Court of Massachusetts, it laid out the legal foundation. But what was really lacking was light and weight, was the substance to say, this is why these legal principles should apply. That didn't exist. And then when we heard, though it was not in the four corners of the proceeding, afterwards, defense counsel Reddington making his arguments, it was more of a personal attack on the juror, as opposed to saying, there was the bias, and here is the bias, and I'm going to explain that. That doesn't go into an appeal, but it's telling in terms of the lack of that evidence.
1: Renato, the defense attorney was saying that, you know, this one juror robbed his client. Isn't the whole jury system, and isn't it kind of designed for this? I mean, is it wrong for one holdout juror to stick to whatever it is they believe?
12: Look, it's not wrong, and he realizes this. It's a jury of the people, by the people, for the people, and, you know, that's the system we have. But what he realized is that if he alleges bias, that is a reason to remove a juror. If a juror is deciding a case for some improper reason, and I agree with Jeremy, there wasn't sufficient evidence. He may try and develop the evidence now, but there was one really interesting line in the first paragraph of the motion where he said that this juror was identified by the foreperson as biased. Now, we haven't exactly seen the note. I'm not sure exactly what that means or what the basis of it is. But if he can demonstrate that there was some sort of bias and not just a disagreement about the law or a misunderstanding about what reasonable doubt means, or, you know, just a disagreement about how to apply that standard, if it's truly biased, I think he would have had a really good motion. And, you know, I think there's a lot more that we're going to see here.
1: Yeah, Renato Stabile, appreciate it. Jeremy Saland, appreciate it. Barrett Berger as well. Thank you so much. Coming up next, in addition to national headlines, this case has also ignited a social media frenzy, instigated online speculation, and spurred conspiracy theories. CNN's Tom Foreman has more on that.
13: You have to put it all together. And when you do, the questions become very simple. Was Lindsay physically capable of doing what they're accusing her of?
14: True crime fans like Crime Queen. Court watchers and amateur sleuths like VSED19 are flooding social media.
15: Lindsay Clancy did not strangle her kids, and we may now have proof of it.
14: With a torrent of commentary on the murder trial of Lindsay Clancy, the former nurse who has admitted to strangling her three children, even as her lawyer says she is not criminally responsible because she was experiencing severe postpartum psychosis. A top theory, she did not kill her children at all. Her then husband, Patrick, did. Among those who have made that argument, a TV actress and reality star who later deleted this post.
16: But that isn't what a woman would do They don't strangle.
14: Testimony and video showed Patrick was not even in the house when the children were killed and his wife tried to kill herself. His attorney issued a statement saying, in part, the facts are indisputable. Patrick Clancy has suffered an unspeakable and unimaginable loss, compounded by patently false, defamatory, and injurious public statements.
17: There's evidence that she was taking these severe drugs, and she had this psychosis, and she had insomnia, and she was crying out for help.
14: Some internet detectives have latched onto the idea of prosecutors or medical professionals hiding information about Lindsay's care and mental issues. The New Yorker's Areno Bey has an idea about what's driving that.
18: The fact that Lindsay was roundly revered as not just a great mother, but an authority on infants, a well-regarded labor and delivery nurse, made her a kind of potent symbol for advocacy.
14: And on it goes. Ideas about outsiders sending secret signals to jurors, theories about inherent sexism against the accused woman's defense, and uproar over the whole notion that Lindsay Clancy just couldn't help herself. Tom Foreman, CNN.
1: Well, next for us tonight, the parallels this case has with another notorious one, the capital murder trial of Andrea Yates, charged with drowning her five children 25 years ago. And later, an incredible story of survival. After being trapped 9 days underground by the flooding in Nepal, two survivors found alive in a tunnel I visited a couple of days ago, with hundreds more people still unaccounted for.

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1: Well, the trial of Lindsey Clancy has brought maternal mental health into the national spotlight. While we don't know what is next for her, we do know what has happened in cases like this before. 25 years ago, another mother, Andrea Yates, drowned her five children in a bathtub while suffering from postpartum psychosis, the same mental illness that Clancy's lawyers have stated she suffered from when she killed her young children. CNN's Randy Kaye has more.
2: Houston, Texas, June 2001. A mother calls 911 to report an emergency.
3: Are you having disturbance? Are you ill or what?
4: Yes, I'm ill.
3: You need an ambulance?
4: No, I need a police officer. Yeah, send an ambulance.
2: The caller, Andrea Yates. She calmly tells the 911 operator to send an ambulance after she drowned all five of her children in the bathtub. Noah, John, Paul, Luke, and Mary. Ages 6 months to 7 years old. Yates later confessed.
5: After you drew the bath water, what was your intent? What were you about to do?
4: Drown the children.
2: As with the Lindsey Clancy trial now, a legal battle ensued about her mental state and whether Yates was not guilty by reason of insanity. This was Yates being interviewed by a forensic psychiatrist weeks after her arrest.
4: The cartoon characters were talking to us.
5: The cartoon
4: saying,
5: characters?
4: Saying, hey, kids, stop eating so much candy.
2: Before the murders, Yates had been hospitalized four times, attempted suicide twice, and was on and off psychotic medications. On the day she killed her children, she waited for her husband to leave for work, then, one by one, drowned them in the tub. Remember, Lindsey Clancy's husband was out running errands she sent him on when she killed her three children. The prosecution argued Andrea Yates was mentally ill, but also that she knew what she was doing was wrong. Her defense lawyer claimed she was in a psychotic state and believed she was saving her children from Satan and hell. I asked her lawyer about that in 2012.
6: What loving mother would want their children to burn in hell?
2: At her 2002 trial, the jury found Yates guilty, and she was sentenced to life in prison. Later, it turned out that a key prosecution witness had lied about a non-existent episode of Law and Order where a mother killed her children and then claimed insanity. The appeals court ruled that that may have influenced the jury's rejection of Yates's insanity defense, and Yates was granted a new trial. 3 years later, in 2006, she was tried again. This time, Yates was found not guilty by reason of insanity. She was committed to a Texas State psychiatric hospital and remains there today. When I met with her lawyer in 2012, he told me she was being treated for depression and taking medication for her bipolar disorder.
7: I'm just curious, does she feel any guilt?
6: She mourns, and she feels a great deal of remorse, and perhaps she can equate that into guilt.
2: Randy Kaye, CNN.
1: Joining us now is criminologist, behavioral analyst, and attorney Casey Jordan. She teaches classes at Western Connecticut State University on women in the criminal justice system and on the insanity defense. So, I mean, I remember that case, obviously, so well. What parallels do you see between Clancy and Yates?
8: I mean, it's almost like a carbon copy case. You've got the signs, you've got the time in a mental institution, you've got the suicide attempts, you have all the warning signs. I mean, Andrea Yates was on Haldol, one of the strongest antipsychotic drugs you could possibly give her, and yet she still had more children, which makes you wonder if she really wanted to have those children. Was she enough conscientious about her choices? But the point is, Lindsey Clancy, by comparison, not only had all the same signs, but was probably not even getting the level of mental health care that Andrea Yates was, apart from the fact that she was prescribed 14 drugs by all these different doctors. That whole idea that you can't plan when you're psychotic, Andrea Yates proves that you can. She had actually been drawing bathwater a few days before that. Her mother-in-law was to arrive an hour after her husband left for work, and she killed all five of her children in that one-hour window, almost exactly like Lindsey Clancy did with her children.
1: What do you make of the insanity defense?
8: Well, I mean, in the Commonwealth of Massachusetts, They call it not criminally responsible, but it's essentially an insanity defense. Mm. And there's different kinds. I mean, Andrea Yates was under the McNaughton rule, which is very harsh. It's the right-wrong test. Massachusetts, by comparison, puts the burden on the prosecutor to prove she's not insane, to prove she wasn't in a psychotic state.
1: Which is a higher, it's a more difficult bar?
8: Actually, no. They have to disprove insanity. Mm. There's a presumption that if the defense is saying she was in a psychotic state, you have to go with that unless they can prove that it really was murder. Mm. So by all accounts, the 11 jurors who, according to reports, thought she was not criminally responsible because she was in the throes of postpartum psychosis, heard that charge, followed the judge's instructions, and said that the prosecution did not dissuade them from the idea that she could have been insane.
1: Do you think this could result in maybe a plea agreement rather than a retrial?
8: I hope so. I mean, if there's a silver lining today, it's that State's Attorney Cruz, came and said he is not going to make commentary on when we will have a retrial. He's kind of holding his cards close to the vest and saying, perhaps we will sit at the table. I think this is what's going to happen. If they could not win it now, they're not going to win it again in the future. They should sit with the defense and work something out where she goes to a mental hospital and perhaps agrees to X number of years, minimum 5 years, whatever, and that she will be reviewed by a panel of psychiatrists before being, you know, ever released. Mm. But Andrea Yates has been eligible to be released for years. Most people say she's perfectly normal now, as long as she's on her medication. But she never goes before the board by her choice, because she feels like she's better off in that mental institution. No. So just because you have a plea agreement that sends Lindsay Clancy for the mental health she definitely needs, doesn't mean she'll ever get out. It seems to be the right answer, given this mistrial.
1: Okay, Jordan, thank you so much.
8: Appreciate
1: it.
8: Great to be here.
1: Also ahead tonight, what the president said today about why he's building Washington monuments to himself instead of leaving it to others to do it when he's gone. And next, a live report from Nepal. Two people rescued after being trapped for 9 days in a tunnel underground.

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1: It is now going on 10 days since massive flooding tore through a river valley in the border between Nepal and China, killing more than 1,300 people, leaving thousands still unaccounted for, including hundreds inside hydropower tunnels throughout the area. This is one I visited near the Trishuli 3A project along the Trishuli River. Now, when I was there, crews were working around the clock, trying any way they could to gain access to workers trapped in a tunnel. That's an image I took of them actually trying to drill into the tunnel. It took them a long time to even find the tunnel. It was so buried in mud and debris. Well, today they recovered two people alive and hope to find more. CNN's Hanako Montgomery is in Nepal.
2: After days of desperation, cries of joy. This is the incredible moment two survivors were pulled from a tunnel in Nepal after being trapped for an agonizing 9 days. The relief and exhaustion is palpable on 30-year-old Sanjay Sa's face. He was hauled out of the water-filled tunnel along with 45-year-old Kabir Mahajan on Friday morning. Both were rushed by helicopter to a hospital in Kathmandu. From his hospital bed, Sa, a mechanical foreman, described how he got trapped.
3: My responsibility was to save everyone's life. After the accident happened, I could not run by myself. I had to save everyone. In the process of saving everyone, I told them that there was an accident in the big dam. I asked everyone to escape outside. Doing so, I wasted time, and I could not get out. I got trapped.
2: When news broke of the rescue, we flew to the site.
4: Right now we're flying over Nepal towards the Trishuli 3A tunnel, where authorities believe that there might be still some survivors inside who are alive. They were able to rescue two individuals, and they're hoping the operations can continue and that they will have more luck getting more survivors out.
2: As we approached, a deafening sound of heavy machinery drilling grew louder, and with it, a sense of hope. Nepali army rescuers surrounded a hole where the two survivors were hauled out from earlier in the day. We watched as dozens of workers pulled at a piece of rope.
4: They tell me that on the other end of this rope is someone who was stuck inside the tunnel. They don't know if this person is alive or is dead, but clearly there are dozens of workers right now trying to get this body out. And these people have been stuck inside for 9 days now since that flash flood first hit Nepal. We've spoken to the Major General, the head of military operations in Nepal, and he told us that it was really difficult to find signs of life, especially inside this tunnel, which was one of the worst hit.
2: The Trishuli 3A hydropower station has a conduit that's a staggering 26 meters deep, an Army general told me Thursday. The rescuers here explained that it's filled with water rather than mud, allowing them to use whitewater rafts to travel down the tunnels. As we left the scene, oxygen tanks and body bags were being passed towards the opening. Authorities later said a body was extracted from the tunnel. Nepali authorities have previously warned there are more than 900 workers missing at multiple energy projects in the Himalayas after catastrophic flash floods swept through the area. They don't know how many are dead or still alive, but the search goes on, with the hope that hundreds more families will be reunited.
1: Hanako, have they gotten any signs of life at any of the tunnels that they are working on, as far as you know?
5: Yeah, Anderson, we heard from a commander on the ground that they believe 40 individuals are still stuck inside the tunnel, and they have been getting some signs of life. I mean, the two men that they rescued earlier on Friday, they heard them speaking inside the tunnel, and that's given a lot of rescuers some renewed hope that they might find some more survivors who are alive. But Anderson, as you saw yourself when you were up at the Trishuli 3A tunnel, I mean, these workers are going through really arduous conditions trying to locate these people who are stuck. They're traveling hundreds of meters underground to find these people, having to use whitewater rafts to travel farther down, having to dig through the mud with their hands. So, of course, as each day goes on, since that flash flood first hit Nepal, hope does dissipate a bit. But, of course, as I heard from rescuers on the ground there as well, they will continue looking for these individuals as much as possible so that more families can be reunited, Anderson.
1: Yeah, Hanako Montgomery, thank you so much. I want to bring in Arnold Dix. He's been advising rescue teams remotely from Australia since the disaster struck. He's just arrived on the ground in Nepal. Arnold, obviously this is incredible news about getting these two guys out. What more can you tell us about that rescue and the prospects for saving others?
6: Yeah, Anderson, the 3A, that was the one the government had asked me to focus mostly on remotely. And so you've been there, you've seen it. The fact that we got it right and we've now found it and we've got, if you like, proof of concept, we've got those two people out alive. What I think is important to understand with that 3A rescue is the area I'm calling the Goldilocks zone, which is where I'm expecting conditions for life to be the best. We haven't got there yet. We're working our way towards the actual cavity where the power station is. And so the fact that we found survivors in the tunnel is really encouraging for us in the rescue. So I'm heading up there today and also to some other sites to you know, add my support. But certainly even for me, it's gone from that desktop part role in the team to now moving very much into this hands-on role now. And perhaps, as you know, I mean, we did rescue 41 people after 17 days, just a bit further, you know, along the range here a couple of years ago. So from my point of view, we've got some really good areas where people could be, and we're going to, if they're there and they're alive, we're going to find them.
1: And is the key to being alive at this stage access to, I mean, obviously oxygen, but water? I mean, is that enough, or would they have some kind of food supplies?
6: Well, I like to think that up in the power station itself, in the Goldilocks zone, that's where their offices were. So if you imagine inside that mountain that you were looking for, there's an 11-story building, and right at the top above the generators and turbines and everything, there's an area with their offices. Well, that would include like a little kitchenette. Maybe they had their lunches with them. So there might be some at least rations there. Water's not a problem. We've got water coming everywhere, as you know. That's the least of our problems. And we know that human beings can survive a long time if they've got access to water. But I think there's something else to this too, and that is the Nepali people have this rare combination of incredible generosity and kindness and yet very tenacious. And my mind goes to, for example, the Gurkhas, who are incredibly famous. So the will to survive here is extraordinary in these harsh conditions. So it's that hope, that's that unwillingness to die prematurely that'll be making these men stay alive down there.
1: One of the rescuers I was talking to from India, who you and I have talked about before, was discussing what it's like for somebody trapped in a tunnel, the darkness that how panic can set in. These are people, though, who have worked in these tunnels. Does that help?
6: Yeah, it does help. So often around the world when we're selecting people to work underground, we either put them into a simulation or training in absolute darkness to see what their psychological reaction is. And some people, they don't last 30 seconds. And for others, they can do it. But the challenge, I think, for the human being is, and I know this is probably going a bit too far, but our eyes are actually part of our brain. So they're actually connected to our brain. They're not like an organ as such. It's actually, that is our brain. And so when you get trapped in the darkness of a tunnel, it's nothing. It's not like there's a little faint star or an LED flashing or anything. There's nothing. And it causes or can cause quite a reaction psychologically, because it's as if you're like dead. I mean, there's nothing there. It's like a nothingness like you wouldn't normally get. So state of mind, state of hope. They don't know what day and night is. They haven't seen day and night now for a very long time. It's really, really difficult psychologically.
1: It's just incredible to think. I'm so glad you were there, and you're doing just incredible, incredible things. Arnold Dix, thank you so much. I really appreciate the time talking to you. Up next, is it just fun and games, or is cruelty the point? The White House creating a series of video games, including one in which players catch border crossers, another called Build the Wall. Also, the administration backtracks on the president's arch just a day after suggesting it's only a couple of weeks away from breaking ground. We'll explain it.

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1: 800-821-4000.
2: A new video game launched on the White House website allows players to capture migrants at the southern border. You can see on the screen there as the crossers appear behind the player in orange jumpsuits. Another game allows them to build the president's border wall, asking users to stack bricks and, quote, hold the line against a zombie border siege. They're part of a series of games inspired by arcade classics like Snake and Tetris that the administration is using to tout its priorities. Other games prompt players to fly a bald eagle along the National Mall or fill their kids' Trump accounts by catching diamonds and cash. The White House official tells CNN, quote, "This is an effort to further contrast between a culture of fun and winning and the dark socialist vision Democrats have for America." Tetris has put up a statement on their Instagram page writing, "At Tetris, we believe in the power of connection and bringing people together, not dividing them." And in the caption, they wrote, they note, "We take copyright infringement very seriously." Back in the non-virtual world, the administration appears to be backtracking from just 24 hours ago on the president's arch. To refresh your memory, just last night, the Interior Secretary posted this: "We are pleased to announce that after a very long wait, over 125 years, we are preparing to start over the next two-week period the excavation work necessary for the Great Triumphal Arch and Military Observation Deck." That was yesterday. Late today, in a court filing, government lawyers said this wouldn't be a groundbreaking, just an archaeological survey. And quoting now, "This activity is not construction or demolition in preparation for construction of an arch." That filing is part of the administration's answer to opponents of the arch who are seeking a temporary restraining order on the work. The Interior Department has not responded to CNN's questions, including on this digging, whatever it actually is. Then there's this on the president's motivation.

0: all the renovation he's doing around the Capitol. Talking to New York Magazine, the president agreed that he was building these projects for himself, saying, quote, nobody will do it once I'm gone. Joining us now is New York Times investigative reporter David Farenthold, whose latest piece details all the president's projects and where they stand. So, David, is it clear to you what is happening with this arch, given what Burgum was saying about it on social media and now what the government lawyers are saying in court?
1: It's not. I mean, it is clear they're going to be building or digging something there. And it is clear that they see the digging as related to the future construction of the arch. The semantic difference here is, you know, Doug Burgum is saying we're starting the project and it's going to continue. And the lawyers in this case are saying, well, we're testing things out. We're doing some testing to figure out if we could do it later, but we haven't decided if we're going to. The problem here is that they have a huge credibility problem on these projects. There's been so many times in which they've said they would not do something, and that includes demolishing the East Wing of the White House, and they've done it anyway. So I think, you know, judges have found it hard to deal with the administration when they seem to sort of say two things at once and sometimes do the thing that they promised they wouldn't do.
0: Can you just remind people the expected price tag of the triumphal arch and who's footing the bill, or both who the administration says is footing the bill and who may actually foot the bill?
1: Right. I mean, we don't really know because they say they haven't even decided whether they're going to do it yet. I mean, but if you think about the size of this thing, it's 250 feet tall, 25 stories tall. It's huge. It's even bigger than the Arc de Triomphe in Paris or other famous arches it's trying to sort of emulate. So it would be hundreds of millions of dollars. And the administration said maybe they will gather private donations for that. But remember, that's also what they said about the ballroom, the White House ballroom. And now it turns out the taxpayers will be footing the bill for a lot of that construction. So, you know, if this project happens, it will be huge. And I don't know of any pool of donated money out there that is ready to start funding it, especially if they want to start building it soon.
0: You and several of your colleagues did a deep dive going through a bunch of the president's projects to remaking D.C. in his, golden image. Is there a common denominator in all of them in terms of process?
1: Well, yes. I mean, the process is that the Trump administration's way has been to try to sort of outrun the courts. The courts are really the only bodies that have provided any sort of resistance to this. There are other commissions that are supposed to hold up and scrutinize and delay projects in the monumental core of Washington on the idea that once you change something, it's hard to change it back. And those have really held up other projects for years in the past, but now Trump has stacked them with loyalists. They're speed running his projects. The courts are really the only things that have held up these projects. And think about the Kennedy Center, the efforts to close that, things like that. The problem now is there's this recent Supreme Court decision which says that basically made it harder for people who are unhappy about these projects to sue and actually win standing, get into court to try to stop them.
0: And if the Supreme Court says he can build the ballroom, which it did, is that really all that matters? I mean, by that logic, is it any surprise that the president kind of bursts through norms and does what he wants, assuming it's going to end up at the high court anyway?
1: I think that's right. Either he's calculating that by the time it gets to the Supreme Court, he'll be able to say, well, look, there's no point in litigating this. I already built it. What are you going to make me tear it down? Or, as you said, when it gets to the Supreme Court, the argument will be basically the same. Who has the right to stop me? You know, who can get into court to stop me from, you know, to basically even open the case to figure out whether I'm obeying the law? And what the Supreme Court said in this case was this preservation group that was sort of trying to step in and stop him didn't have standing because they weren't directly injured by what President Trump was doing. This may change if the Democrats take Congress in the fall and they say, look, we as Congress are being injured because our powers and rights are being ignored. But until then, I think that these outside groups are going to have a hard time.
0: Yeah. David Farenthold, as always, thank you. Appreciate it. Coming up, reaction after a White House official announced President Trump will take the newer Qatari-gifted Air Force One plane on a trip to Ireland later this month, despite previous security concerns with the aircraft.

0: 20th on CNN and next day on the CNN app.
1: A senior White House official says President Trump's plans to take the Qatari-gifted 747, now used as Air Force One, when he heads to Ireland later this month. The official says the aircraft is safe for non-hostile international travel. But leaving the NATO summit in Turkey back in July, as you know, the president seemed to switch to the old Air Force One. Then we later learned he ducked off it into a catering truck. You see it spot shadowed in this video, which took him to a smaller jet. Today, the president once again praised the new jet and had this to say about the upgrades it's going to get.
2: It has a lot of stuff, but to max it out, meaning you can go into any territory, it'll take about 60 days, and it's being sent in October.
1: Well, joining us now, retired FBI Special Agent Richard Colko. So presumably flying from D.C. to Ireland, much different threat picture, obviously, than flying from Turkey to England. Still, does it make sense that the president's getting back on board the Qatari jet for this trip?
3: Well, I kind of agree with what they said here. This is a much less threat environment. And you got to realize Turkey, obviously bordering Iran, very dangerous. The most dangerous evolution of flight is the takeoff. And any shoulder-fired missile from ground level up to 10,000 is a risk. Probably not a real issue that they have to face between the U.S. and Ireland in this case.
1: The Qatari jet hasn't been fully outfitted. The president said now it's going to take some 60 days. Before he had said that, there had been estimates that it would be much longer. Do you think taking it out on this flight, does that complicate the timeline for getting it up to the standard that would satisfy the Secret Service?
3: Great question. 60 days, certainly quick. It's taken them more than 10 years to build the other 747. So getting this one outfitted in just 60 days, I think, is very, very difficult. And sure, if it's getting its work done, which I believe is in Texas, anytime you take it out and put it back into service, that'll slow down the installation of the new equipment. But one of the things that made things more complicated here, Anderson, is there were two 747s. One of them was retired back in June. So they're down to one of the older aircraft and now this new one. So they've got to play a little bit of movement here to keep an airplane ready to go for the president.
1: Do you think this would have been unthinkable in previous administrations, Republican or Democrat, the safety of the president of the United States? I mean, it impacts the continuity of government, the world economy, America's military posture. Would national security and law enforcement officials have found it acceptable to put a sitting president on a plane like this?
3: I think they would be happy if the president, every president would just do their job from the White House all the time. But the president is going to travel domestically and internationally. They've got responsibilities around the planet, as you said, with the diplomatic issues, shoring up the economy and showing the flag. So they're always going to go. And the military and Secret Service and intelligence communities can do everything they can to make sure he's as safe as possible everywhere he goes.
1: Is it the Secret Service who takes the lead on gathering information about any potential overseas threats?
3: Well, a lot of that comes through the intelligence community as well. Certainly a lot of it funnels its way to the Secret Service, or all of it does, to see what action needs to be taken. But there are definitely different methods in the United States that gather this information, gather this intelligence, assess those threats, and they all have to be mitigated. And they can work with the host countries as well, depending on where they are.
1: Richard Colko, thanks. The news continues right here on CNN.
4: Tonight, Republican lawmakers RSVPing no to next week's convention.
5: I have to be in the district.
4: Get a warning from the RNC. Distance yourself from the president at your own risk. Plus, Fetterman under fire. A scathing report says he's not interested in doing his job, and his Democratic colleagues agree. Also, after failing to reach a deal in Iran to end the war, Jared Kushner and Steve Witkoff are headed to Kyiv and Moscow.
2: They're bringing with them a proposal to end the war because I've ended eight wars.
4: As Ukraine gets blamed for higher gas prices in the U.S.
6: Ukraine has decided that they want to blow up Russian energy assets.
4: And the search for immortality, one construction project at a time.
7: It's called the flawless granite, and we get the best stuff. One thing I know how to do is build. I love construction.
4: What's driving the president's punch list and his timeline? Live at the table, Mike Nellis, Scott Jennings, Tim Parrish, and Dina Dahl. Americans with different perspectives aren't talking to each other, but here they do.

0: Welcome back. I'm Abby Phillip in New York. Tonight, Republican candidates all around the country are facing a difficult question. Should they embrace Trump or distance themselves from him? The RNC warns candidates that keeping Trump at arm's length could risk alienating the base and dissuade 15% to 20% of key Republican voters from turning out. Making matters even more challenging is the hundreds of millions of dollars that President Trump's super PAC, MAGA Inc., has in its war chest. He was asked about how those funds will be spent today.
1: When will your super PAC, MAGA Inc., start spending on Ken Paxton?
2: We already did, yeah.
1: But will you spend more?
2: Well, I think I have like close to $1 billion in the super PAC, and I'm allocating for probably $400 or $500 million. So I'll be spending.
1: We'll
2: be
1: spending. For the midterm election.
2: Yeah, we're going to spend a lot of money because we don't want to lose our country.
1: How do you make that determination of how to spend and
2: how do I make it? I sit down and I say, let's do this, let's do that. I'm going to be going around. I'm going to be making contributions to various campaigns of people that I think are good.
0: So why don't Republicans want Trump on the campaign trail? Well, perhaps it's because of the unpopularity of the Iran war, or Trump's own abysmal polling numbers, or that he insists America is in its golden age, while Americans say that they're feeling pressure of the economy every single day. So here's Republican Congressman Rob Whitman. He won his race in Virginia's 1st District by 13 points in 2024, but he still hasn't given Trump a call to ask him to come and campaign for him this cycle. Listen.
3: Do you want the president to come to the 1st District and campaign with you?
4: Well, Ryan, listen, I'm very focused on our campaign plan, getting out and talking to the folks in the 1st Congressional District.
3: But would part of your campaign plan be to have an event with the president to bring him to your district?
4: Well, my campaign plan is about our efforts to talk with our constituents and do everything that we can to meet with them as many as we can face to face.
3: All right, I'm going to try one more time. Do you want the president to campaign for you?
4: As I said, our campaign plan is focused on my interactions with my constituents and the things that we've worked on there.
0: All right. Before we open it up at the table, we invite you at home to join our debate. Go to CNN.com/Abby. Weigh in. We'll get to some of your comments throughout the show. Tim, is it wise for the RNC to be maybe they're not yet strong arming, but they seem to suggest that they could be strong arming people into having Donald Trump in their districts, warning them not to avoid the president when they clearly have their reasons for why they don't want him down there.
5: Abby, I actually think this is a very interesting story, right? When you look at, we saw this happen on the left as well with Democrats who said they didn't want Kamala Harris to come and campaign with them. And she said, we've got to win, so I'm happy to stay away. I don't think the president needs to go to these districts or doesn't need to go to districts because the candidates that are running there have great records to run on, and they should just let their Democrat challengers run on the things they're running on, like abolishing the police, keeping the border open, getting rid of the Senate, getting rid of the presidency. The congressman in question that you just brought up there, the subject, actually used to be my congressman, Rob Whitman. He's a spectacular representative for people in the 1st District. His opponent, Shannon Taylor, lost her bid in the Democrat primary to be attorney general because she's a soft on crime, radical liberal candidate, and she's not going to be good for that district. So it doesn't matter if the president comes or not. I think that Rob should run and Republicans across the country should run and let the Democrats run their radical agenda.
0: Is the RNC wrong that they would be jeopardizing 15% to 20% of the electorate? Because Tim says that, yeah, these candidates are all right to stay away from Trump if they need to.
5: Well, that's not what I said.
0: You said that if they need to run their races, they should do it.
5: I said that the Republicans should run. First of all, Donald Trump's not on the ballot. Second of all, the candidates that are running for Congress, as Rob said, should be the ones on the ground engaging their constituents about the things that they're going to do.
0: So let me just ask you that. Is the RNC is saying to Whitman, don't avoid Trump. Have him in your district, because if you don't, 15% to 20% of your base is not going to show up. Are they right about that?
5: What I think is important here is, as the congressman said, is he should be the one on the ground.
0: Okay, so the answer is no, Tim? Is that a yes or a no?
5: What he's going to do for
0: them. Okay, so is that a yes or a no? Should Donald Trump go down to that district in Virginia and campaign with Whitman.
5: He's the president of the United States. He can go campaign wherever he would like to. But what's important is that Rob Whitman is the
0: just
5: one.
0: Like, just
5: who's
0: like Ryan Nobles with Rob
5: about,
0: Whitman, I'm going to take your refusal to answer the question three times.
5: I gave you an answer.
0: As an acknowledgement that you don't think that the president should go down there.
5: I'm going to tell you that.
0: I just want a yes or no answer.
5: Should it's important.
0: Is it the right thing? Is he making the wrong move as a candidate, risking 20% of the base by not having the president there? That's like there's a yes
5: he's
0: or no
5: making,
0: answer.
5: He's
0: to that
5: making
0: question.
5: The right move by telling people
0: there's
5: what
0: a yes
5: he's
0: no
5: going to do for them
0: question.
5: In their district.
3: But here's the thing: every Republican is afraid to cross the Trump White House right now, and that's the problem. You brought up Kamala Harris a second ago. We've had multiple Democrats, including Rob Sand in Iowa and Peltola in Alaska, who have said, "I don't want Kamala Harris to come campaign." And Kamala Harris said, "Okay, I understand that because we're not afraid to stand up to our party leaders. You guys are afraid to stand up to Trump. You can't answer a basic question from Abby. Neither could the congressman."
5: Well, first of all, I'm not afraid of much.
3: Yes
5: not
3: or no,
5: crossing
3: right?
5: the presidency. I've said on this show multiple times and disagree with the administration on subjects.
3: So that's a simple yes or no question.
5: That's false. The question, because it's not a simple yes or no.
6: I think
5: people are running for Congress, and they should be the ones talking to their constituents about what they're going to do for them on the ground.
3: I think the Republican Party
6: is going to find out what the rest of us have known for a long time, which is it's always about Trump. He has dragged this country through the mud because he lost in 2020. He cannot handle every race not being about him, but he is deeply unpopular. They will lose if they tie himself. But rather than maybe keep some seats, he's willing to throw the whole thing away if they do not bow down to dear leader. And the Republicans, especially after these midterms, when he becomes a lame duck president and people are going to start vying to become the presidential nominee, it is going to drive him bananas. And the Republican Party is going to see how far Trump is willing to go to not appear a loser.
5: Might I remind you, though, the president did in 24, I know you brought up 20, in 24, won the Electoral College and won the popular vote in this country. And so the president absolutely
3: what
5: is
3: are his numbers now?
5: He's not about. Sure, you
3: all
5: can
3: right.
5: look at
3: he's
5: polls.
3: Underwater in 47 out of 50 states.
5: The Democrats have tried to run on orange man bad, not on the policies that they
3: Democrats
5: actually
3: have won a lot of elections in the last year and a half
5: about
3: on
5: what
3: orange
5: they're going to help
3: bad.
5: The American
3: right.
5: people. Open borders, not, getting rid of the money.
3: Republicans
5: going to
3: stand up
5: and defunding the police. That is the policies that you want to run on.
3: That is not the policies that we're running on.
5: Your party wants to run on.
3: No, that's not the policies
5: that orange man bad.
3: No, I'm sorry. It's not true to say that battleground Democrats are running on those issues. Like nobody's running on
5: the people that are winning your primary.
3: It's not true. It's just not true, and it shows the desperation of the
5: Republicans that are winning your primaries are running on those issues.
3: In a handful of places, you're talking about three people.
5: No,
3: nobody in a battleground race.
5: Only three people.
3: That's not. That's
5: that,
3: not.
5: That is. That is factually
3: it,
5: not
3: no.
5: True.
3: It is not. It is.
5: That
0: okay.
5: Is not
0: all right.
5: True
0: all right. Stop. Okay. All right. We're gonna move on from that. We could fact check it, but we're gonna move on. Look, Manu Raju spent some time on the Hill. He was talking to some of these Republicans. Let's just let them say in their own words what they want.
7: Are you planning to go to the Republican convention next week?
8: I'm planning to be in my district.
9: Congressman, are you going to the Republican convention next week?
8: Thinking about it.
7: Are you going to the Republican convention next week?
10: I have to be in the district because I have events. I would love to go. I was thinking about it. I'm gonna miss out on something important, but I cannot be in two places at the same time yet.
11: Are you going to go to the midterm convention next week?
12: No. I'm going to take. I've been campaigning for a year and a half.
13: If I were Ralph, I wouldn't go either.
0: I would love to be there, but
13: well,
0: I got
13: Ralph,
0: other things to do. Yeah. I mean, listen, this midterm convention next week is going to be the Trump show. And a lot of these members are like, we don't have time for this. We have to actually run our own races. Is it a mistake for the president to put on this dog and pony show at a time when actually what his members are asking for is some space and time to do the work that they need to do?
13: I think some will choose not to go. Some will choose to go, particularly if there are fundraising opportunities. I would suspect that a lot of U.S. senators will probably be there because of that. Individual House races may not have as much of a fundraising boost out of going to this, so it might make more sense for them to stay at home. Look, the idea of the convention was let's give some programming and some messaging out there. If it's going to be a nationalized environment, which you know, for the political operatives here, I think we would all agree to somewhat nationalized, then you have to give the American people an affirmative defense of what the Republicans and the president have been doing, and you have to give them some messaging about what you want to do in the future. A convention-type format is a good way to do that. I look forward to seeing what they pull off in Dallas. I'll be there, and I'm looking forward to seeing how they want to lay out the thing. If I can go back to the RNC memo for a minute, they actually have a tactical point. And it is something the Republicans have been grappling with since President Trump came on the scene. There actually are a lot of Republican-leaning voters who like to vote for him, but tend not to or haven't turned out for all other Republicans. And I think the point they were making is, look, we're trying to get those people who love Trump to come out and vote for you. And if you don't engage with us in that process, we're going to have a hard time doing that. So it's actually a numeric issue they've been dealing with for quite some time. And I understand the technical point of it.
0: But I mean, when has that ever worked?
8: No,
0: for Trump?
8: It doesn't work for Trump. Actually, Harry Enten had some information, some polling data just a couple days ago on CNN talking about the Republicans that are most likely to turn out are the ones who like Donald Trump, and the ones who aren't are the ones who don't. So actually him going into those districts might spur a lot of those Republicans that don't support the president to come out and vote for the Democrat.
13: I'll give
6: and
13: you one more.
6: I think the selection of Texas is also revealing because usually parties hold their conventions in swing states. They want activists to get emboldened. You want to then go out and send them out. Are they that worried about Texas, that Democrats are going to flip Texas? Why would you have so many resources come to Texas of all places? Because it is either a safe space for Trump. Evidently, he's going to campaign in Alaska and Texas as of now, both safe spaces. Or they know that Texas is really in play. Both things are bad for Republicans.
0: So there's also not just Trump and his money, but also Elon Musk and his money. Mm. And Susan Collins was asked about Musk spending money in her very important Senate race. Here's what she said.
14: Elon Musk's America PAC has donated more than $170,000 to your campaign. They disclosed on Wednesday. Mr. Musk is, you know, pretty controversial for his efforts at Doge and his online conduct. Do you have any comment on these donations?
15: Well, first of all, I wasn't aware of that donation. I knew he was going to get involved in political campaigns, but I had not heard that there was a specific donation. I don't agree with him on everything, but I do agree with him that we need to eliminate waste and be much more efficient in government.
0: I'm going to go out on a limb and say that's not really that helpful to her, yeah, to have Elon Musk dabbling in that race. And so it's easy for me to see how actually the money in some of these races where an Elon Musk or a Donald Trump is not particularly popular could end up backfiring for some of these candidates.
5: Yeah, that could be the case. I think that where the senator is she needs every dime that she can in what I believe is going to be a tight race in Maine. And I agree. She probably didn't know. I don't think she probably tracks every dime that comes into her campaign. She probably didn't know. But Abby, I actually agree with you. Who donates to your campaign is indicative of the people that support you and sort of what you support. But she will need every dime that she can get. And I don't think that this is a bad thing in this case for her.
6: Yeah. I think that was such a bad answer for her. It's about $180,000. And really, the attack that Troy Jackson is making is that she is checked out. The fact that she says, I don't know how much somebody is donating to that extent. She already hasn't held town halls for years. She didn't show up to the J.D. Vance rally he just held in August in Maine. Constituents say she doesn't respond to emails, phone calls. So her saying, I don't know who's donating to that tune, is not the answer she thinks
5: it is. Do you hold that standard to all candidates that basically you're judging the campaign on who donates money to them?
6: People, campaigns know how and who gives them money.
0: But I will say that this is an issue not just with the Musk and the Trump. I mean, the AIPAC thing, that's a campaign issue in a lot of these these districts and states.
13: It's a legitimate issue you raise, and I wonder if you will hold Democratic campaigns to the standard when it comes to Act Blue, which is currently under active investigation for funneling foreign money into American elections.
8: Do
13: you expect every Democrat candidate to go out and audit their funds to ensure that Act Blue hasn't put illegal money in there?
8: I'm sorry. I feel the need to push back on this. As the digital fundraiser at the table, Act Blue is a payment processor. So it's about millions of Americans giving donations.
13: They're taking the fifth before Congress, aren't they?
8: Okay, well, right now, Donald Trump is trying to dismantle Democratic Party infrastructure.
0: I will also say, I mean, you're kind of trying to make that connection, but it's about whether there is a connection for the voter.
8: Yeah.
0: And I would argue that there is no connection between what the allegations against Act Blue and most voters, whereas everybody knows who Elon Musk is.
8: Right.
0: Everybody knows who Donald Trump is. And AIPAC, Democrats and the Democratic Socialists have made AIPAC a campaign issue. So to the extent Republicans can do that with Act Blue, fine. But so far, it's not. Not to the same degree. Next for us, pathetic, a disgrace, lazy. That is how some Democrats are describing one of their own. Plus, after failing to secure a deal in Iran, the president's trusted dealmakers are headed back to Ukraine and Moscow. What's to make of Jared Kushner and Steve Witkoff's latest trip? We'll debate that next.

0: Premieres Monday on CNN and next day on the CNN app.
1: A sitting U.S. senator called a disgrace, a lazy trust fund baby, and pathetic. And those are what members of his own party are saying. All of these Democrats from Pennsylvania are talking about Senator John Fetterman. The public airing of grievances coming after the Wall Street Journal reports that the senator shows little interest in doing the work voters elected him to do. There are examples of him standing up disabled veterans, but making time for an interview on Fox, scoffing at the concerns of a children's hospital he represents, and skipping committee hearings in Washington. This Wall Street Journal piece is, frankly, pretty devastating for John Fetterman. I doubt he cares. That's the God's honest truth. He doesn't seem to be swayed by this type of thing. But it paints a picture of someone not just who's made an ideological shift, but also someone who just seems disinterested in the job.
2: It's that story in particular, the fact that he missed a meeting with disabled veterans in order to then an hour later have a Fox interview about the war in Iran, where you are literally creating more veterans and more disabled veterans, is disgusting. I mean, if you could at least speak with your constituents who are affected by war before making this very important decision and going out there and parroting propaganda about the war. I can think of nothing worse for a senator to do than to act as if it doesn't matter what veterans think before pushing war on a national TV show.
3: If I can jump in there, there's so many horrifying stories in that, like blowing off sick kids and refusing to go to the funeral of a slain police officer because the funeral was going to be too long. There's certain things that just need to rise above partisan politics. Because it's one thing for me to have a disagreement with John Fetterman in Israel. It's another thing for me to have a disagreement with him about, you know, the things he says about Abdul Sayyid or going on Fox News or stuff like that. It's another thing when you're just not doing your job.
1: But can I just ask you, sure, Mike, I mean, did Democrats gloss over all of this when they nominated him to the Senate? 2022, an AP story says Fetterman's record shows light schedule as Pennsylvania lieutenant governor. Another story around that time, no show. Dem Senate candidates skipped dozens of city council meetings as mayor. Dr. Oz, who was running against him at the time, raised this issue in that campaign. Listen.
4: John Fetterman has been hiding from voters for the last few months. He last week said he was fine. I haven't heard from him since. And instead, they're focused on these snarky posts written by consultants. And no candidate for office of either party ought to be shielded from scrutiny.
1: Okay, so just a moment of honesty. I mean, did Democrats ignore that because he was their guy then, but now it's a problem?
3: Yeah, I think a lot of Democrats did. And like, I worked for another candidate in that primary and thought Fetterman was not the right candidate there. And I worked for him a little bit in the general doing some data work at the end because I support our nominees. But we turned our heads on that. We did the same thing with Graham Platner. I think there's a type of consultant inside the Democratic Party that's looking for this mythological working class individual. So they find a guy in cargo shorts and they go, that's our guy right now. And they turn a blind eye at the silly stuff that they do or how lazy they are. And now we're paying the dividends of that. I think we would have been in the same position if Graham Platner had been elected to the United States Senate, too. And at least we swapped him out for Troy Jackson. But I will add one other thing. There's multiple senators right now that I think are just not qualified for the job. Fetterman isn't doing it. He isn't qualified for it. Not to pick on Scott, but Mitch McConnell hasn't been seen in 3 months right now. Darlene Graham can't find Taiwan on a map. Like, we've got a real problem on it. And also, one final thing, sorry to say, is like, Dr. Oz was a candidate that Donald Trump picked for that race. If they had nominated a regular Republican from Pennsylvania, they probably would have beat Fetterman in that year.
1: So, Scott, do Republicans want Fetterman? Because we know, based on the reporting, that they have been trying. They are hoping that maybe he will switch teams. Do you want the senator who has all of these things now on paper?
5: Well, I mean, I think you'd want all the votes you can get in a closely divided chamber. I don't know what the count's going to be after the election. But if a Democrat became a Republican, it would make it very difficult for the Democrats to take the majority, perhaps. I mean, look, he votes with the Democrats most of the time on certain key issues. He's broken with his party. I frankly have admired how Fetterman has shown backbone. He stands up to this angry mob that runs the Democratic Party. They don't allow you to get out of line. And let's be honest, a lot of this has to do with Israel. He has stood with Israel, and that has not been popular in the Democratic Party, and so all these people have been raging against him. Of course he has to answer for all of these constituent services issue. Every senator and every congressman does. But the problem for Fetterman is that in the Democratic Party, if you get out of line, particularly on Israel, they will come for you and they will assassinate your character. And I think that's what they're doing.
1: But are you worried about what Mike just pointed out, which is like, when you ignore this stuff, when you just want to accumulate power, at some point the chickens come home to roost.
5: Oh, it, look, my advice to anyone who gets elected to the U.S. Congress or the Senate is the number one thing you should spend your time on, tending to your constituents. The people, the members in either party that have the best constituent services, those are the ones that tend to get reelected and remain popular even in turbulent times. That's true for a long time, and it's true right now.
3: I agree.
1: Do you want him?
6: What I would say, I don't get anyone.
3: You can have him, frankly.
6: No, he is where he's supposed to be.
5: We would take him today.
3: I'll make you a deal. We'll swap out McConnell and Fetterman at the same time.
6: He is where he's supposed to be. Millions of Pennsylvanians voted for him. They do have an alternative with Dave McCormick, which I appreciate your point that if they would have elected a regular person, that and they did with Dave McCormick.
1: Sorry to interrupt you, but did you know that this kind of shocked me? John Fetterman is more popular with Republicans than David McCormick is in the state of
6: that may be the case, but they have an alternative in Dave McCormick is the point that I'm making.
1: I mean, what does that say?
5: Can I say something about that? This McCormick thing, Fetterman and McCormick, I'll just throw this out. They actually do things together. They make appearances together. Yeah. I think it's kind of somewhat shocking in our environment for people to hear that. But you have a senator from each party in a big state out doing things together. Don't we always say we want a little more bipartisanship? And you've got two guys trying to do it. And now the Democrats in his own party are trying to give a character assassination to Fetterman.
2: He's literally threatening to switch parties. So this is not a matter of him having opinions and us attacking him. He's made it very clear he's ready to jump ship if the Republicans need him come the midterms. But the fact is, he will no longer be a Fox News darling if that happens, because he does vote with Democrats most of the time. And Fox loves him because he criticizes his own party. Is he willing to criticize Republicans? Probably not. But I mean, so he should be very careful about switching. He won't remain the darling on Fox that he is now.
6: But he's the Democrats' problem for now.
3: But Republicans treat him like a useful idiot. They want him to stay inside the Democratic Party.
5: See, look what happens when you get out of line in the Democrat Party. They call you an idiot.
3: He's useful to you guys. You guys want him because he embarrasses us.
5: See what I mean? They call him an idiot. I mean, look, John Fetterman.
3: I mean, a guy that's blowing off sick kids and disabled veterans is not a good guy.
5: He goes out and speaks his mind on one thing.
3: It's not about Israel. I haven't brought up Israel once. You're the one who brought it up. I'm talking about his constituent services. He's not doing the basic core aspect of the job.
2: And that's a legitimate issue to talk about.
3: Yeah.
5: See, it's what it is for you, right?
1: Talking about the constituents.
3: Well, if I can add one more thing. Scott, why don't you pull out your phone and ask Mitch McConnell how he feels about it?
6: Those are totally two different things.
1: Next for us, President Trump has recently downplayed Russia helping Iran. But how are his trusted dealmakers going to be received on their way to Kyiv and then Moscow? We'll discuss.

0: November 12th on CNN and next day on the CNN app.
1: After the Trump administration failed to reach a deal to end the war in Iran, it now looks like it's shifting its diplomatic efforts to Russia and Ukraine. Special Envoy Steve Witkoff and Jared Kushner reportedly plan to visit Moscow and Kyiv as soon as this weekend. Russia has recently ramped up its assault against Ukraine, while Kyiv has been targeting Russia's oil infrastructure. That's something that Treasury Secretary Scott Bessent claims is what's to blame for the high gas prices that Americans are paying.
2: We are going through an energy shock right now due to both the war in Ukraine, because Ukraine has decided that they want to blow up Russian energy assets and refined products. So that is creating upward price pressure on a global basis.
1: Joining us in our fifth seat is Max Boot. He's a senior fellow at the Council on Foreign Relations. And Max, read these tea leaves for us. The pivot to Ukraine and Russia, the fact that President Trump just a couple of days ago dismissed the idea that Russia is being a bad guy when it comes to helping Iran. What are they preparing to do here?
3: Well, I don't think they're preparing to accomplish very much. I mean, I'm old enough, Abby, to remember when President Trump kept claiming he was going to end the war between Russia and Ukraine in a day. That was his constant refrain when he was running for his second term. Now it's been well over a year and a half, and the war is still going undiminished, and I don't see much prospect of it ending, sadly. I mean, I'm glad to see that after more than a year and a half, Witkoff and Kushner are finally going to visit Ukraine after numerous visits to Russia. But the problem is Trump refuses to put any pressure on Putin, and the only guy who can end this war is Putin himself. And instead of trying to put pressure on Putin, Trump is trying to play a mediator in the middle. And that doesn't work, because this is not a war where there's equal culpability on both sides. This is a war where there's an aggressor and there's a victim. Ukraine is the victim. Russia is the aggressor. But Putin, Trump won't even call out Putin's aggression. For example, just in this last month, Russia has been mounting terrorist attacks in Europe, including an attempt to use drones to blow up aircraft, civilian airliners in Germany. Trump won't say a word about it. So if you're giving Putin a pass, he doesn't have any incentive to end his war of aggression.
1: Yeah, I mean, giving him a pass in Europe, giving him a pass when it comes to Ukraine, giving him a pass when it comes to Iran. The president was asked about Jared Kushner and Steve Witkoff's trip today in the Oval Office. Here's what he said.
4: Jared Kushner and Steve Witkoff are expected to go to Kyiv and Moscow. Are they bringing with them new proposals?
5: No, they're bringing with them a proposal to end the war, because I ended eight wars. I hope you're proud of me. I ended eight wars. I get no credit for it. I ended eight wars. Did I get the Nobel Prize? No.
1: Is that what this is about? I'm wanting to say that he's ended it so that he can make another play for the Nobel Peace Prize?
6: Yeah, I don't think that's what it's about. I mean, we know that Kushner and Witkoff have been going all around the world right now making deals and, in my opinion, abusing our foreign policy apparatus to enrich the Trump family. And you see that in this deal they made with the Qatari government for the jet that he's going to be taking on this trip, it sounds like, that he's taking soon. And so, which I just think is a $400 million bribe, because now Qatar has Article 5-like protections for the United States. So I don't trust that Kushner or Witkoff are doing what's best for the American people. I think they're doing what's best for the Trump family. And Donald Trump couldn't name the eight wars that he's ended because he hasn't. That's just like a weak talking point that I just have never understood.
7: I want to disagree with the idea that the administration hasn't put any pressure on Russia. I'll just read you a headline. Treasury sanctions major Russian oil companies, calls on Moscow to immediately agree to ceasefire.
3: That was a year ago, Scott.
7: October 22nd, 2025.
3: Only time he's ever imposed sanctions. He has not imposed any sanctions since then. What has he done in the last year?
7: You come out here and make sweeping statements.
3: My statements are accurate, Scott. I'm not running to be press secretary of this White House.
7: I wanted to correct the record that this administration has taken a firm hand against the Russians.
1: You did give one example, but that's one example from a year ago. So is there more?
7: Well, I think what they're trying to do right now is get a deal. And it is regrettable that there is no deal. I do agree with you, Max, that the aggressor in this is Putin, and Putin needs to end the war. I think it's quite remarkable, actually, what the Ukrainians have been able to do and accomplish. They strike deep into Russia. It's quite remarkable. And I wish they didn't have to do it, because I wish Russia would end the war, and the president is sending his envoys there to do it. So I don't know if they can come home with a deal. I pray that they come home with a deal. This killing is senseless. and it is destabilizing for the region. My point is simply to rebut the idea that this administration is somehow pro-Putin when the evidence to the contrary exists for anyone to look it up. They have put sanctions on Russia. They have put pressure on Russia. They want the war to end. They've made clear their intentions. They tried to deal with Putin.
1: I mean,
7: he made a huge mistake by walking away from the president when he invited him to Alaska. And now we are where we are.
1: You only really provided a single example. And so
7: the U.S. Senate just passed a bill that would increase the president's ability to put pressure on Russia.
1: Administration.
7: Again,
1: also,
7: with his backing.
1: The reason that this, again, I'm wondering if going into this, you hear negative talk about Ukraine from Bessent. And then I think it's worth hearing in his own words. This is what Trump said when he was confronted with the fact that Russia is actively helping Iran evade our sanctions, evade our attempts to box them in. Listen.
8: Will you punish Putin or Russia if they continue to do business with Iran?
5: So far, I think Russia's behaved quite well having to do with the Strait of Hormuz. And you have to understand, for everything they do, we do also. You know, somebody was saying about China, what about China? We hear they're spying. We spy on them too. That's the way it goes.
1: He won't say anything bad.
9: Yeah, he won't
1: about
9: because
1: Russia.
9: This is the problem. By starting the war in Iran, he made it so much more difficult to end the war with Ukraine because he doesn't want Russia to help Iran, which it is. And so he has made us harder. Now we're in these two wars where it's intertwined. And the fact is, Jared Kushner, of all people being sent, first of all, those two do not know how to negotiate. We're still in this war with Iran. And now they're being sent to Ukraine. Jared Kushner is not appointed. He's not elected. He's not a diplomat in any way.
10: He's a special envoy.
9: Well, just because he's
10: special envoys are
1: appointed. Steve Witkoff is the special envoy.
9: Jared Kushner does not have an official position. He doesn't have a conflict of interest. He doesn't have accountability and transparency like a typical government employee.
10: Jared Kushner, who went into the Middle East and negotiated the Abraham Accords, and brought stability to that region.
9: Well, he was actually in the administration when he did that. He was in the administration when he did that.
10: Middle East is not stable right now, by any means. But under Jared Kushner, under his leadership and him going into the region and negotiating the Abraham Accords, he brought stability to the region, better stability than there had been for
9: the stability that it has. He was in the administration. Now he wants to act as a private person. I'm curious about the negotiating
1: skill, success, or failure of the Kushner-Witkoff duo?
3: I mean, they have a terrible track record. They couldn't end the war between Russia and Ukraine. They can't end the war between the U.S. and Iran. What have they accomplished? I mean, clearly these are not people with a background in diplomacy. And Steve Witkoff in particular has been criticized by numerous diplomats and former intelligence officers with experience in Russia for being extremely gullible in dealing with Putin. He tends to believe what Putin tells him. This is exactly the wrong approach. Instead of going along with Putin, we need to hammer Putin. We need to put pressure on him. And contrary to what Scott says, the administration simply has not done that. They increased sanctions once on Russia in the course of more than a year and a half. But Russia keeps evading sanctions, and the administration is not holding them responsible. And worst of all, this dumb war with Iran, completely unnecessary and unsuccessful, has depleted our inventory of patriots, which means that Ukraine does not have the patriots it needs to defend itself. And so a lot of Ukrainian civilians are being killed. They are paying the price because of the fact that we have started this unnecessary war that we can't end with Iran. That also makes it harder to end the war between Russia and Ukraine.
1: So the president today was insisting, despite earlier in this very same media availability calling it a war, he insisted it's not a war. He calls the Iran war a small thing. Listen.
11: Can you explain to the American people, if this is not a war, what exactly is it?
5: Well, I'll tell you what, a lot of people don't call it a war. I call it a military conflict because it's small potatoes for us. It's not a big thing.
11: It certainly doesn't feel like small potatoes. 18 service members have died. We're seeing record long deployments. You initially said this
5: record
11: would last.
5: Record long? Why is it record long?
11: Well, the 82nd Airborne is now going to be extended to a year.
5: How long were we in Vietnam?
11: We're seeing record.
5: No, how long were we in Vietnam?
11: Lincoln was out for more than 250 days at sea.
5: We've been, and you know what we did in 5 months? They're not going to have a nuclear weapon.
1: The president characterizing a conflict in which 18 service members have died as small potatoes is not a good look.
10: No, Abby, I certainly would not have characterized it that way. And so I don't agree with that sentiment at all. But I want to push back on a point that Max made earlier. The idea that the United States is out of patriotism.

0: And I hate, as Scott said earlier, what's happening in Ukraine. But the idea that it's our problem, our fault, what's happening in Ukraine and our Patriot missiles being depleted against our number one enemy is a major, I have a major, major issue.
1: There was no reason, to go to war with Iran in February, even though, yes, it's true, Iran.
0: I disagree with you. The intelligence community disagrees with you.
2: No, they don't.
0: The intelligence community disagrees with you. 20,000 people that have been killed.
2: Tulsi Gabbard said they weren't anywhere close to having
0: a nuke. At the hands of their own people disagree with you. We absolutely.
1: The only reason, Trump went to war with Iran.
0: How we executed the war, I'd have that conversation.
3: Let me let Max finish his thought, and then we have to.
0: And we should absolutely pummel them.
1: Iran is a heinous regime which has been hostile to the U.S. for 40 years, but there was no particular reason to go to war with them in February. The only reason that Trump did so was because he thought he would win this massive victory in 4 to 5 weeks, which clearly was a massive miscalculation, which involved him ignoring what his own intelligence community was telling him.
3: All right, next for us, a new report details just how deep the president's obsession with his construction projects is. We'll tell you the details next.

0: September 12th on CNN and next day on the CNN app.
1: As the midterms kick off, President Trump is clearly preoccupied with all of his prized pet projects. There's the reflecting pool, the triumphal arch, and, of course, the ballroom, all of which Trump is building as he cements his legacy across the nation's capital. He told New York Magazine in a new interview, "Nobody will do it once I'm gone. When I leave, nobody will." Trump has also reportedly become obsessed with his ballroom, that it doesn't matter the subject or the audience, he will talk about it. The president meets with representatives from the ballroom construction crew once a week, and his official calendar is filled with meetings about other capital projects. That is one of the more unusual things about Donald Trump. I mean, we have a history in the office of the presidency of presidents doing this job not because they want self-aggrandizement right now or in the future, but because they're in service to the American people. But Trump wants to be praised. He wants to be he wants his face on everything, his name on everything. That is unusual and different.
2: Yeah, I mean, I don't know. The president's a builder, and he gets excited about building things, sure. I don't know that the timing, if I was advising the president, if the timing is quite appropriate to be having some of these conversations. If I was the president's advisor, I would be telling the president we should be running buck wild across the nation, telling people the plan that we have for the nation and the abysmal plan that the left has by way of the Democrat Socialist. So I don't agree that with the timing of this, and yes, people are facing hard times and we're having hard conversations about inflation and the economy. I'd be running around having those conversations about the radical left and probably not about a ballroom or the arch.
3: Can I just jump in on that? The Republicans don't have a plan for the economy. They control all of Congress right now. They haven't really done anything that's helped support.
2: Even if that were true, even if that were true, it still beats.
3: Well, let me just
2: the
3: ask
2: radical
3: you,
2: left agenda hold on. Of open borders.
3: Forget the radical left.
2: Getting rid of the police, eliminating the Senate, getting rid of the presidency. You're not talking points.
3: We get it. You don't
2: like the talking points of Democrat Socialist candidates.
3: Let me just ask you a basic question.
2: Across the country.
3: Winning a handful of primaries. Battleground Democrats.
2: They are saying it.
3: Tim, let me just ask you a question.
1: We don't have a ton of time. Okay. And you guys have gotten into it on this before. And I think your point is taken about the president's priorities. And I think that's really what this story is about. I think the American people, frankly, are sick of hearing about his projects. The Washington Post asked them about their feelings about the ballroom, the arch, the reflecting pool. 38% said that they're upset. 27% say that they're dissatisfied. This is an overwhelmingly negative view of this whole concept. And meanwhile, according to the story, the president wakes up every morning. He gazes at the construction site. His son, Eric Trump, says he'll call me at 9:30 at night and say, I'm going to go walk over and check the construction of the new ballroom. He's having more fun building the ballroom than I can possibly tell you. What the American people hear when they hear something like that is, this is what he cares about, not the things that matter to their pocketbooks.
4: Well, it's interesting to me about all these projects that everybody's carping about. They're actually not for him. They won't be done during his presidency. The ballroom.
1: That's not what he said.
4: The ballroom, if it gets done.
1: He said that the ballroom's going to be done in the summer of 2028.
4: He said, leaves office in January 29, so... I mean,
1: okay, so, yeah. so he's trying to make not, it so it's that really, it's done in his presidency.
4: The next president will enjoy it. And whenever they build this arch, I'm pro arch, by the way. Golden Arches, St. Louis Arch, Arch Support. I love arches. I think the arch is going to be amazing.
5: This is really
4: It's for the next administration. Okay. And so I think looking ahead, having this ballroom. Presidents forever are going to enjoy this thing. And by the way, the military is going to love it, too, because it's upgrading our military facilities.
5: He said the most honest thing when he said that they're not going to do it after, because he's deeply unpopular and he's trying to buy his own legacy because they will not name these buildings after him afterward.
1: Next for us, the panelists are going to react to your feedback from CNN.com/Abby. We'll be right back.

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2: And now for some viewer feedback from CNN.com/Abby. Here's the first one. The Fed rate and open trade are not directly correlated. He needs to take a civics class, high school level. I would make that an economics class.
3: Right. Totally.
2: Maybe not exactly. So much a civics class.
4: You called it economically literate in the beginning. I think that was right.
2: Just some basic problems with the math here on that one. We got a fun one for you guys. So do you all go out for a beer or something after the show, or does everyone just quietly get up and go home?
4: I'll go get a beer.
2: This group...
3: It
4: depends.
2: Are you getting beers?
5: It depends on who wins this baseball game. If Scott gets a victory, we'll just take the Cardinals all out for
6: beers. We're down.
2: Right. And thank you for watching News Tonight. 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
7: Good evening from the newsroom. We begin tonight with what comes next after a murder trial that drew national attention, divided public opinion, and left 12 men and women unable to reach a verdict. It ended today in a Plymouth, Massachusetts courthouse.
8: In the matter of Commonwealth versus Lindsay Clancy, the court declares a mistrial. All prior bail orders remain in full force and effect. This matter is continued to September 29th, 2026 at 9 a.m. for status, trial assignment, and the Rule 25 motion in Plymouth.
9: All right, counsel, thank you.
10: Thank you.
11: Court, all rise.
7: Well, for the better part of 7 days, Lindsay Clancy waited as jurors grappled with whether to hold her criminally responsible for strangling her three young children, the youngest just 8 months old, or accept the defense argument that she was driven by postpartum psychosis. Now, this morning, for a third straight day, they sent a note to Judge William Sullivan saying they remained deadlocked and could not reach a unanimous verdict. He said he intended to declare a mistrial. But then, before the jury returned, the defense attorney, Kevin Reddington, asked for an emergency stay so he could seek relief from the Massachusetts Supreme Judicial Court, or SJC. His argument, Judge Sullivan should have investigated the one holdout juror who Reddington said acknowledged having reasonable doubt but refused to apply it, in his words, as the law states. The SJC declined to intervene. Judge Sullivan declared a mistrial and thanked the jurors, all of them.
12: I watched every day, day after day, week after week, all of you performing that duty that you braced for. And I just kind of wanted to let you know, I understood how hard everybody worked in this case. I understood that you all gave everything you could, and probably more than you thought you could. And so on behalf of myself, I just want to thank you so much that you should be proud for what you did.
7: Well, after setting a hearing date for the 29th, court was adjourned and the two sides spoke to reporters, starting with local district attorney Timothy Cruz.
13: This was and has always been about getting justice for those three little babies. We're here at this courthouse today because those children are not. Our priority has always been to fight for Cora, for Dawson, and for Callan.
7: Well, Cruz said a decision has not yet been made on whether to retry Lindsay Clancy. Now, for his part, the defense attorney, Reddington, said he wouldn't do it if he were the DA because, as he put it, he would lose. And as for his client, here's what he said.
14: Is Lindsay ready for a second trial?
15: Lindsay is very, very, very strong. She is a very, very intelligent young woman, very emotionally invested, and just a tragic. She's a classic example of a tragic person. Her life is a tragedy, and she was robbed by this man.
7: Well, this man being the lone holdout on the jury. And when asked what motivated that juror, Reddington replied, "I have no idea why he did what he did." CNN's Jean Cazares is in Plymouth, Massachusetts. She joins us now. What happens now, Jean?
16: What happens now is we wait and see. There is a status hearing in September, at the end of September, to see if, in fact, the prosecution will go forward. But today was filled with so much emotion, depending upon what side you were on and how you felt about all of this. When the jurors walked in after that fateful note where they said, "It is with a heavy heart that we have to tell you we cannot reach a unanimous decision in this case, and we will not be reaching that." They had their heads lowered. The jurors did not even look around the courtroom. And when that mistrial was ordered by the judge, jurors just shook their head. The female jurors, no. And when the judge said, you should be so proud, jurors, of what you've done, the weeks you have spent here, one female juror just was like that, like, no, I'm not proud. The male jurors just stared straight ahead. But once outside, the focus became that one juror with the defense, that one lone juror that you can call the holdout, or you can say he's one that had his own opinion and did not agree with the 11 others. And the defense attorney really, really focused on him. His identity is not out yet. The judge ordered that all jurors' identities will not be released for 14 days. But that person, you could also say, had bravery. And the prosecution, when they, for the first time, we heard from the elected district attorney of Plymouth County, and he talked about why this prosecution was brought. And the focus has not been on the victims. Cora, 5 years old, Dawson, 3 years old, and Callan, 8 months. Their lives were taken. Their lives were gone. And the DA said that is why we brought this prosecution, because they're victims, and justice needs to be had for these victims.
7: Is there a specific deadline for the Plymouth County DA to make a decision on whether or not to try Clancy again?
16: Well, many times in trials I've covered, the prosecutor stands up in court and says, Your Honor, we will want to go forward with a retrial. Today, it was the defense attorney that stood up in court. The prosecutors were silent and said, I'm ready to retry this case again next week. But the reality is it does take time. There is a jury pool here that is saturated with this case. They know everything. And late today, Patrick Clancy, and he cannot be forgotten because he was the father of those three children. He lost everything. He came out with a statement via his attorney saying that the loss of the three children that I will never, ever get over. And he also said a statement in regard to the retrial, saying the proposal of reliving this tragedy through another trial is extraordinarily painful for Patrick, for his family, and for all of us. So, Anderson, let us see what the prosecution decides to do. They may go forward or they may not.
7: And where will Lindsey Clancy be in this term pending the DA's decision?
16: Well, excellent question. She is in a state mental hospital right now. That is where she is. The prosecution did not say it, but at this point, she remains in custody because they may be trying this case again. She also has been on no bail at all. But if that changes, then she would be a private patient. And then she would have a couple of decisions to make. But obviously, a mental analysis and assessment of her to see if that mental disease or defect is gone at some point, then she would be released as a free citizen.
7: Dean Casares, thanks so much. Appreciate it. Joining us right now is former federal prosecutor Barrett Berger, criminal defense attorney Jeremy Saland, former prosecutor with the Manhattan District Attorney's Office, and defense attorney and jury consultant Renato Stabile. Barrett, do you think prosecutors will? What do they take into account about whether to retry something?
0: Yeah, there's a lot that's going to have to go into this decision. I mean, you have a situation like this where, from at least if we're reading things right, there were 11 jurors that did not think the prosecutors had proved their case. Prosecutors have to take that into account. Maybe it's in how they re-prosecute the case. Maybe they change their strategy. But maybe it's they have to reevaluate the charges. Is this really a case where first-degree murder is appropriate? This jury, at least from what we know now, didn't really seem to think so. So, yes, I think the prosecutors are probably going to retry this case. It's very hard to walk away from a situation where you have three dead children. It's hard just to say, no, we're not going to proceed. Yeah. But this may be a case where, given what's happened, they say, all right, maybe we just go forward on the second degree, or maybe we even just go forward on manslaughter here.
7: Jeremy, I want to play an exchange between the judge and defense attorney. When Reddington, he requests the judge re-instruct the jurors, and he was very specific in wanting them to be re-instructed more forcefully by the judge. And the judge replies that he already did that yesterday. This is what they said.
15: You did it yesterday. You did it soft. You didn't do it forcefully. And I'm asking, maybe do it forcefully.
6: What do you want me to do?
15: I want you to tell
6: get a brass band. I read the instruction as written by the SJC. The fact that I perhaps didn't give it my full inflection, I'm sorry about that. I'm not an actor. I'm just giving the instructions.
7: How unusual is that kind of an exchange?
9: Well, you know, sometimes defense attorneys can get a little aggressive. They certainly have to stay within the four corners of the law. And the judge was a little flippant as well, which that sometimes happens too. I think here you also had cameras, and there's a little bit of theatrics that are born into this case just by the nature of how it's going and the public is seeing it. And remember, at the same time, defense counsel Reddington knows that we may be trying this again, and I'm going to play with public opinion. But this judge, based on what I saw, didn't do anything wrong. He did the right thing. He read the charge verbatim as required by law. He polled the jury. He got the answers that were needed. And then what happened next? Reddington went up to the Supreme Court, had that one judge who did not say, I'm going to demand or command the lower court to, or the trial court, to rehandle this and then re-ask those questions or delay deliberations. She said quite the opposite. Move forward. It was done right.
7: Renato, as we said, the defense filed an emergency request with the Massachusetts Supreme Judicial Court, asking the court to order the judge in this case to further question the holdout juror, remove the person from the jury, saying the juror was biased. Are you surprised that request was denied?
10: I'm not surprised the request was denied, but I think you saw some really brilliant strategic lawyering from Kevin Reddington today. I think he has set up a great double jeopardy motion. I'm not so sure they can retry this case. He's going to say that the judge should have let this jury return a verdict, should have removed this juror. And he raised the issue that I raised yesterday, which is the best way to get rid of a juror is to allege that there was some sort of, last night I said, racial or gender bias. He took it a step further and cleverly said that this juror was biased because he was biased against Ms. Clancy for her mental defect. That is also a protected class. So I think we're really overlooking the truly brilliant lawyering that went on today. And I think he has a good double jeopardy motion.
7: Do you think there's a double jeopardy motion?
0: I don't agree with you. I don't think so at all. I mean, this situation, even though it is unique because it's one holdout juror and it's gotten so much national attention, this is not a unique situation to have a hung juror, to have a mistrial. And what appellate courts are very wary of is going in and second guessing a trial court's discretion. And here the trial court judge did what he needed to do. He followed the rules almost to the letter, read the instructions word for word. He was well within his discretion. There is not going to be an appeal. There's not going to be a double jeopardy.
9: Yeah, I agree. And I ask, where's the bias? Where is the evidence of that? When you looked at the application that went to the Supreme Court of Massachusetts, it laid out the legal foundation. But what was really lacking was light and weight, was the substance to say, this is why these legal principles should apply. That didn't exist. And then when we heard, though it was not in the four corners of the proceeding, afterwards, defense counsel Reddington making his arguments, it was more of a personal attack on the juror as opposed to saying, there was the bias and here is a bias and I'm going to explain that. That doesn't go into an appeal, but it's telling in terms of the lack of that evidence.
7: Renato, the defense attorney was saying that, you know, this one juror robbed his client. Isn't the whole jury system, and isn't it kind of designed for this? I mean, is it wrong for one holdout juror to stick to whatever it is they believe?
10: Look, it's not wrong, and he realizes this. It's a jury of the people, by the people, for the people, and, you know, that's the system we have. But what he realized is that if he alleges bias, that is a reason to remove a juror. If a juror is deciding a case for some improper reason, and I agree with Jeremy, there wasn't sufficient evidence. He may try and develop the evidence now, but there was one really interesting line in the first paragraph of the motion where he said that this juror was identified by the foreperson as biased. Now, we haven't exactly seen the note. I'm not sure exactly what that means or what the basis of it is. But if he can demonstrate that there was some sort of bias and not just a disagreement about the law or a misunderstanding about what reasonable doubt means, or, you know, just a disagreement about how to apply that standard, if it's truly biased, I think he would have had a really good motion. And, you know, I think there's a lot more that we're going to see here.
7: Yeah. Renato Stabile, appreciate it. Jeremy Saland, appreciate it. Barrett Berger as well. Thank you so much. Coming up next, in addition to national headlines, this case has also ignited a social media frenzy, instigated online speculation, and spurred conspiracy theories. CNN's Tom Foreman has more on that.
11: have to put it all together. And when you do, the questions become very simple. Was Lindsay physically capable of doing what they're accusing her of?
17: True crime fans like Crime Queen. Court watchers and amateur sleuths like VSED19 are flooding social media.
18: Lindsay Clancy did not strangle her kids, and we may now have proof of it.
17: With a torrent of commentary on the murder trial of Lindsay Clancy, the former nurse who has admitted to strangling her three children, even as her lawyer says she is not criminally responsible because she was experiencing severe postpartum psychosis. A top theory, she did not kill her children at all. Her then husband, Patrick, did. Among those who have made that argument, a TV actress and reality star who later deleted this post.
19: But that isn't what a woman would do. They don't strangle.
17: Testimony and video showed Patrick was not even in the house when the children were killed and his wife tried to kill herself. His attorney issued a statement saying, in part, the facts are indisputable. Patrick Clancy has suffered an unspeakable and unimaginable loss, compounded by patently false, defamatory, and injurious public statements.
20: There's evidence that she was taking these severe drugs, and she had this psychosis, and she had insomnia, and she was crying out for help.
17: Some internet detectives have latched onto the idea of prosecutors or medical professionals hiding information about Lindsay's care and mental issues. The New Yorker's Areno Bay has an idea about what's driving that.
21: The fact that Lindsay was roundly revered as not just a great mother, but an authority on infants, a well-regarded labor and delivery nurse, made her a kind of potent symbol for advocacy.
17: And on it goes. Ideas about outsiders sending secret signals to jurors, theories about inherent sexism against the accused woman's defense, and uproar over the whole notion that Lindsay Clancy just couldn't help herself. Tom Foreman, CNN.
7: Well, next for us tonight, the parallels this case has with another notorious one, the capital murder trial of Andrea Yates, charged with drowning her five children 25 years ago. And later, an incredible story of survival after being trapped 9 days underground by the flooding in Nepal. Two survivors found alive in a tunnel I visited a couple of days ago, with hundreds more people still unaccounted for.

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1: Well, the trial of Lindsey Clancy has brought maternal mental health into the national spotlight. While we don't know what is next for her, we do know what has happened in cases like this before. 25 years ago, another mother, Andrea Yates, drowned her five children in a bathtub while suffering from postpartum psychosis, the same mental illness that Clancy's lawyers have stated she suffered from when she killed her young children. CNN's Randy Kaye has more.
2: Houston, Texas, June 2001. A mother calls 911 to report an emergency.
3: Are you having a disturbance? Are you ill or what?
4: Yes, I'm ill.
3: You need an ambulance?
4: No, I need a police officer. Yeah, send an ambulance.
2: The caller, Andrea Yates. She calmly tells the 911 operator to send an ambulance after she drowned all five of her children in the bathtub. Noah, John, Paul, Luke, and Mary. Ages 6 months to 7 years old. Yates later confessed.
5: After you drew the bath water, what was your intent? What were you about to do?
6: And the children.
2: As with the Lindsey Clancy trial now, a legal battle ensued about her mental state and whether Yates was not guilty by reason of insanity. This was Yates being interviewed by a forensic psychiatrist weeks after her arrest.
6: The cartoon characters were talking to us.
5: The cartoon
6: saying,
5: characters?
6: Saying, hey, kids, stop eating so much candy.
2: Before the murders, Yates had been hospitalized four times, attempted suicide twice, and was on and off psychotic medications. On the day she killed her children, she waited for her husband to leave for work, then, one by one, drowned them in the tub. Remember, Lindsey Clancy's husband was out running errands she sent him on when she killed her three children. The prosecution argued Andrea Yates was mentally ill, but also that she knew what she was doing was wrong. Her defense lawyer claimed she was in a psychotic state and believed she was saving her children from Satan and hell. I asked her lawyer about that in 2012.
7: What loving mother would want their children to burn in hell?
2: At her 2002 trial, the jury found Yates guilty, and she was sentenced to life in prison. Later, it turned out that a key prosecution witness had lied about a non-existent episode of Law and Order where a mother killed her children and then claimed insanity. The appeals court ruled that that may have influenced the jury's rejection of Yates's insanity defense, and Yates was granted a new trial. 3 years later, in 2006, she was tried again. This time, Yates was found not guilty by reason of insanity. She was committed to a Texas State psychiatric hospital and remains there today. When I met with her lawyer in 2012, he told me she was being treated for depression and taking medication for her bipolar disorder.
8: I'm just curious, does she feel any guilt?
7: She mourns and she feels a great deal of remorse and perhaps she can equate that into guilt.
2: Randy Kaye, CNN.
1: Joining us now is criminologist, behavioral analyst, and attorney Casey Jordan. She teaches classes at Western Connecticut State University on women in the criminal justice system and on the insanity defense. So, I mean, I remember that case, obviously, so well. What parallels do you see between Clancy and Yates?
9: I mean, it's almost like a carbon copy case. You've got the signs, you've got the time in a mental institution, you've got the suicide attempts, you have all the warning signs. I mean, Andrea Yates was on Haldol, one of the strongest antipsychotic drugs you could possibly give her, and yet she still had more children, which makes you wonder if she really wanted to have those children. Was she enough conscientious about her choices? But the point is, Lindsey Clancy, by comparison, not only had all the same signs, but was probably not even getting the level of mental health care that Andrea Yates was, apart from the fact that she was prescribed 14 drugs by all these different doctors. That whole idea that you can't plan when you're psychotic, Andrea Yates proves that you can. She had actually been drawing bathwater a few days before that. Her mother-in-law was to arrive an hour after her husband left for work, and she killed all five of her children in that one-hour window, almost exactly like Lindsey Clancy did with her children.
1: What do you make of the insanity defense?
9: Well, I mean, in the Commonwealth of Massachusetts, They call it not criminally responsible, but it's essentially an insanity defense. Mm. And there's different kinds. I mean, Andrea Yates was under the McNaughton rule, which is very harsh. It's the right-wrong test. Massachusetts, by comparison, puts the burden on the prosecutor to prove she's not insane, to prove she wasn't in a psychotic state.
1: Which is a higher, it's a more difficult bar?
9: Actually, no. They have to disprove insanity. Mm. There's a presumption that if the defense is saying she was in a psychotic state, you have to go with that unless they can prove that it really was murder. Mm. So by all accounts, the 11 jurors who, according to reports, thought she was not criminally responsible because she was in the throes of postpartum psychosis, heard that charge, followed the judge's instructions, and said that the prosecution did not dissuade them from the idea that she could have been insane.
1: Do you think this could result in maybe a plea agreement rather than a retrial?
9: I hope so. I mean, if there's a silver lining today, it's that State's Attorney Cruz, came and said he is not going to make commentary on when we will have a retrial. He's kind of holding his cards close to the vest and saying, perhaps we will sit at the table. I think this is what's going to happen. If they could not win it now, they're not going to win it again in the future. They should sit with the defense and work something out where she goes to a mental hospital and perhaps agrees to X number of years, minimum 5 years, whatever, and that she will be reviewed by a panel of psychiatrists before being, you know, ever released. Mm. But Andrea Yates has been eligible to be released for years. Most people say she's perfectly normal now, as long as she's on her medication. But she never goes before the board by her choice, because she feels like she's better off in that mental institution.
1: No.
9: So just because you have a plea agreement that sends Lindsay Clancy for the mental health she definitely needs, doesn't mean she'll ever get out. It seems to be the right answer, given this mistrial.
1: Okay, Jordan, thank you so much.
9: Appreciate
1: it.
9: Great to be here.
1: Also ahead tonight, what the president said today about why he's building Washington monuments to himself instead of leaving it to others to do it when he's gone. And next, a live report from Nepal. Two people rescued after being trapped for 9 days in a tunnel underground.

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1: Ready for the upgrade?
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0: individuals, and they're hoping the operations can continue and that they will have more luck getting more survivors out.
1: As we approached, a deafening sound of heavy machinery drilling grew louder, and with it, a sense of hope. Nepali Army rescuers surrounded a hole where the two survivors were hauled out from earlier in the day. We watched as dozens of workers pulled at a piece of rope.
0: They tell me that on the other end of this rope is someone who was stuck inside the tunnel. They don't know if this person is alive or is dead, but clearly there are dozens of workers right now trying to get this body out. And these people have been stuck inside for 9 days now since that flash flood first hit Nepal. We've spoken to the Major General, the head of military operations in Nepal, and he's told us that it was really difficult to find signs of life, especially inside this tunnel, which was one of the worst hit.
1: The Trishuli 3A hydropower station has a conduit that's a staggering 26 meters deep, an Army general told me Thursday. The rescuers here explain that it's filled with water rather than mud, allowing them to use whitewater rafts to travel down the tunnels. As we left the scene, oxygen tanks and body bags were being passed towards the opening. Authorities later said a body was extracted from the tunnel. Nepali authorities have previously warned there are more than 900 workers missing at multiple energy projects in the Himalayas after catastrophic flash floods swept through the area. They don't know how many are dead or still alive, but the search goes on, with the hope that hundreds more families will be reunited.
2: Hanako, have they gotten any signs of life at any of the tunnels that they are working on, as far as you know?
3: Yeah, Anderson, we heard from a commander on the ground that they believe 40 individuals are still stuck inside the tunnel, and they have been getting some signs of life. I mean, the two men that they rescued earlier on Friday, they heard them speaking inside the tunnel, and that's given a lot of rescuers some renewed hope that they might find some more survivors who are alive. But Anderson, as you saw yourself when you were up at the Trishuli 3A tunnel, I mean, these workers are going through really arduous conditions trying to locate these people who are stuck. They're traveling hundreds of meters underground to find these people, having to use whitewater rafts to travel farther down, having to dig through the mud with their hands. So, of course, as each day goes on, since that flash flood first hit Nepal, hope does dissipate a bit. But, of course, as I heard from rescuers on the ground there as well, they will continue looking for these individuals as much as possible so that more families can be reunited, Anderson.
2: Yeah, Hanako Montgomery, thank you so much. I want to bring in Arnold Dix. He's been advising rescue teams remotely from Australia since the disaster struck. He's just arrived on the ground in Nepal. Arnold, obviously this is incredible news about getting these two guys out. What more can you tell us about that rescue and the prospects for saving others?
4: Yeah, Anderson, the 3A, that was the one the government had asked me to focus mostly on remotely. And so you've been there, you've seen it. The fact that we got it right and we've now found it and we've got, if you like, proof of concept, we've got those two people out alive. What I think is important to understand with that 3A rescue is the area I'm calling the Goldilocks zone, which is where I'm expecting conditions for life to be the best. We haven't got there yet. We're working our way towards the actual cavity where the power station is. And so the fact that we found survivors in the tunnel is really encouraging for us in the rescue. So I'm heading up there today and also to some other sites to you know, add my support. But certainly even for me, it's gone from that desktop part role in the team to now moving very much into this hands-on role now. And perhaps, as you know, I mean, we did rescue 41 people after 17 days, just a bit further, you know, along the range here a couple of years ago. So from my point of view, we've got some really good areas where people could be, and we're going to, if they're there and they're alive, we're going to find them.
2: And is the key to being alive at this stage access to, I mean, obviously oxygen, but water? I mean, is that enough, or would they have some kind of food supplies?
4: Well, I like to think that up in the power station itself, in the Goldilocks zone, that's where their offices were. So if you imagine inside that mountain that you were looking for, there's an 11-story building, and right at the top above the the generators and turbines and everything, there's an area with their offices. Well, that would include like a little kitchenette. Maybe they had their lunches with them. So there might be some at least rations there. Water's not a problem. We've got water coming everywhere, as you know. That's the least of our problems. And we know that human beings can survive a long time if they've got access to water. But I think there's something else to this too, and that is the Nepali people have this rare combination of incredible generosity and kindness and yet very tenacious. And my mind goes to, for example, the Gurkhas, who are incredibly famous. So the will to survive here is extraordinary in these harsh conditions. So it's that hope, that's that unwillingness to die prematurely that will be making these men stay alive down there.
2: One of the rescuers I was talking to from India, was who we, you and I have talked about before, was discussing what it's like for somebody trapped in a tunnel, the darkness that how panic can set in. These are people, though, who have worked in these tunnels. Does that help?
4: Yeah, it does help. So often around the world when we're selecting people to work underground, we either put them into a simulation or training in absolute darkness to see what their psychological reaction is. And some people, I mean, they don't last 30 seconds. And for others, they can do it. But the challenge, I think, for the human being is, and I know this is probably going a bit too far, but our eyes are actually part of our brain. So they're actually connected to our brain. They're not a like an organ as such. It's actually, that is our brain. And so when you get trapped in the darkness of a tunnel, it's nothing. It's not like there's a little faint star or an LED flashing or anything. There's nothing. And it causes or can cause quite a reaction psychologically, because it's as if you're like dead. I mean, there's nothing there. It's like a nothingness like you wouldn't normally get. So state of mind, state of hope. They don't know what day and night is. They haven't seen day and night now for a very long time. It's really, really difficult psychologically.
2: It's just incredible to think. I'm so glad you were there, and you're doing just incredible, incredible things. Arnold Dix, thank you so much. I really appreciate the time talking to you. Up next, is it just fun and games, or is cruelty the point? The White House creating a series of video games, including one in which players catch border crossers, another called Build the Wall. Also, the administration backtracks on the president's arch just a day after suggesting it's only a couple of weeks away from breaking ground. We'll explain it.

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2: A new video game launched on the White House website allows players to capture migrants at the southern border. You can see on the screen there as the crossers appear behind the player in orange jumpsuits. Another game allows them to build the president's border wall, asking users to stack bricks and, quote, hold the line against a zombie border siege. They're part of a series of games inspired by arcade classics like Snake and Tetris that the administration is using to tout its priorities. Other games prompt players to fly a bald eagle along the National Mall or fill their kids' Trump accounts by catching diamonds and cash. The White House official tells CNN, quote, "This is an effort to further contrast between a culture of fun and winning and the dark socialist vision Democrats have for America." Tetris has put up a statement on their Instagram page writing, "At Tetris, we believe in the power of connection and bringing people together, not dividing them." And in the caption, they note, "We take copyright infringement very seriously." Back in the non-virtual world, the administration appears to be backtracking from just 24 hours ago on the president's arch. To refresh your memory, just last night, the Interior Secretary posted this: "We are pleased to announce that after a very long wait, over 125 years, we are preparing to start over the next two-week period the excavation work necessary for the Great Triumphal Arch and Military Observation Deck." That was yesterday. Late today, in a court filing, government lawyers said this wouldn't be a groundbreaking, just an archaeological survey. And quoting now, "This activity is not construction or demolition in preparation for construction of an arch." That filing is part of the administration's answer to opponents of the arch who are seeking a temporary restraining order on the work. The Interior Department has not responded to CNN's questions, including on this digging, whatever it actually is. Then there's this on the president's motivation for all the renovation he's doing around the Capitol. Talking to New York Magazine, the president agreed that he was building these projects for himself, saying, quote, "Nobody will do it once I'm gone." Joining us now is New York Times investigative reporter David Farenthold, whose latest piece details all the president's projects and where they stand. So, David, is it clear to you what is happening with this arch, given what Burgum was saying about it on social media and now what the government lawyers are saying in court?
3: It's not. I mean, it is clear they're going to be building or digging something there. And it is clear that they see the digging as related to the future construction of the arch. The semantic difference here is, you know, Doug Burgum is saying we're starting the project and it's going to continue. And the lawyers in this case are saying, well, we're testing things out. We're doing some testing to figure out if we could do it later, but we haven't decided if we're going to. The problem here is that they have a huge credibility problem on these projects. There's been so many times in which they've said they would not do something, and that includes demolishing the East Wing of the White House, and they've done it anyway. So I think, you know, judges have found it hard to deal with the administration when they seem to sort of say two things at once and sometimes do the thing that they promised they wouldn't do.
2: Can you just remind people the expected price tag of the Triumphal Arch and who's footing the bill, or both who the administration says is footing the bill and who may actually foot the bill?
3: Right. I mean, we don't really know because they say they haven't even decided whether they're going to do it yet. I mean, but if you think about the size of this thing, it's 250 feet tall, 25 stories tall. It's huge. It's even bigger than the Arc de Triomphe in Paris or other famous arches it's trying to sort of emulate. So it would be hundreds of millions of dollars. And the administration said maybe they will gather private donations for that. But remember, that's also what they said about the ballroom, the White House ballroom. And now it turns out the taxpayers will be footing the bill for a lot of that construction. So, you know, if this project happens, it will be huge. And I don't know of any pool of donated money out there that is ready to start funding it, especially if they want to start building it soon.
2: You and several of your colleagues did a deep dive going through a bunch of the president's projects to remaking D.C. and in his golden image. Is there a

0: common denominator in all of them in terms of process?
1: Well, yes. I mean, the process is that the Trump administration's way has been to try to sort of outrun the courts. The courts are really the only bodies that have provided any sort of resistance to this. There are other commissions that are supposed to hold up and scrutinize and delay projects in the monumental core of Washington on the idea that once you change something, it's hard to change it back. And those have really held up other projects for years in the past. But now Trump has stacked them with loyalists. They're speed running his projects. The courts are really the only things that have held up these projects. And think about the Kennedy Center, the efforts to close that, things like that. The problem now is there's this recent Supreme Court decision which says that basically made it harder for people who are unhappy about these projects to sue and actually win standing, get into court to try to stop them.
0: And if the Supreme Court says he can build the ballroom, which it did, is that really all that matters? I mean, by that logic, is it any surprise that the president kind of bursts through norms and does what he wants, assuming it's going to end up at the high court anyway?
1: I think that's right. Either he's calculating that by the time it gets to the Supreme Court, he'll be able to say, well, look, there's no point in litigating this. I already built it. What are you going to make me tear it down? Or, as you said, when it gets to the Supreme Court, the argument will be basically the same. Who has the right to stop me? You know, can get into court to tell to stop me from, you know, to basically even open the case to figure out whether I'm obeying the law? And what the Supreme Court said in this case was this preservation group that was sort of trying to step in and stop him didn't have standing because they weren't directly injured by what President Trump was doing. This may change if the Democrats take Congress in the fall and they say, look, we as Congress are being injured because our powers and rights are being ignored. But until then, I think that these outside groups are going to have a hard time.
0: Yeah. David Farenthold, as always, thank you. Appreciate it. Coming up, reaction after a White House official announced President Trump will take the newer Qatari-gifted Air Force One plane on a trip to Ireland later this month, despite previous security concerns with the aircraft.

0: on CNN and next day on the CNN app.
1: A senior White House official says President Trump's plans to take the Qatari-gifted 747 now used as Air Force One when he heads to Ireland later this month. The official says the aircraft is safe for non-hostile international travel. But leaving the NATO summit in Turkey back in July, as you know, the president seemed to switch to the old Air Force One. Then we later learned he ducked off it into a catering truck. You see it spot shadowed in this video, which took him to a smaller jet. Today, the president once again praised the new jet and had this to say about the upgrades it's going to get.
2: It has a lot of stuff, but to max it out, meaning you can go into any territory, it'll take about 60 days, and it's being sent in October.
1: Well, joining us now, retired FBI Special Agent Richard Colko. So presumably flying from D.C. to Ireland, much different threat picture, obviously, than flying from Turkey to England. Still, does it make sense that the president's getting back on board the Qatari jet for this trip?
3: Well, I kind of agree with what they said here. This is a much less threat environment. And you got to realize Turkey, obviously bordering Iran, very dangerous. The most dangerous evolution of flight is the takeoff. And any shoulder-fired missile from ground level up to 10,000 is a risk. Probably not a real issue that they have to face between the U.S. and Ireland in this case.
1: The Qatari jet hasn't been fully outfitted. The president said now it's going to take some 60 days. Before he had said that, there had been estimates that it would be much longer. Do you think taking it out on this flight, does that complicate the timeline for getting it up to the standard that would satisfy the Secret Service?
3: Great question. 60 days, certainly quick. It's taken them more than 10 years to build the other 747. So getting this one outfitted in just 60 days, I think, is very, very difficult. And sure, if it's getting its work done, which I believe is in Texas, anytime you take it out and put it back into service, that'll slow down the installation of the new equipment. But one of the things that made things more complicated here, Anderson, is there were two 747s. One of them was retired back in June. So they're down to one of the older aircraft and now this new one. So they've got to play a little bit of movement here to keep an airplane ready to go for the president.
1: Do you think this would have been unthinkable in previous administrations, Republican or Democrat, the safety of the president of the United States? I mean, it impacts the continuity of government, the world economy, America's military posture. Would national security and law enforcement officials have found it acceptable to put a sitting president on a plane like this?
3: I think they would be happy if every president would just do their job from the White House all the time. But the president is going to travel domestically and internationally. They've got responsibilities around the planet, as you said, with the diplomatic issues, shoring up the economy and showing the flag. So they're always going to go. And the military and Secret Service and intelligence community can do everything they can to make sure he's as safe as possible everywhere he goes.
1: Is it the Secret Service who takes the lead on gathering information about any potential overseas threats?
3: Well, a lot of that comes through the intelligence community as well. Certainly a lot of it funnels its way to the Secret Service, or all of it does, to see what action needs to be taken. But there are definitely different methods in the United States that gather this information, gather this intelligence, assess those threats, and they all have to be mitigated. And they can work with the host countries as well, depending on where they are.
1: Richard Colko, thanks. The news continues right here on CNN.
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4: Hello and welcome. I'm Salma Abdulaziz in London. Let's begin with breaking news out of Nepal. We're getting word of yet more rescues. This is 10 whole days after that devastating flooding. Our Gage Golding is monitoring those developments for us from Seoul, and he joins us now live. Gage, I know you have been working the phones. I know you have been working your sources. Tell us what you are learning about these rescue efforts right now.
5: Yeah, we have not one, but two more people rescued alive. 10 days after the onset of that catastrophic flooding, the flooding happening on August 26, I want to get straight to the imagery. We're going to start with another power worker rescued from a tunnel. This is a Chinese national. We're told this is all according to the Nepali army, rescued from the upper Trishuli, one hydropower tunnel. He was roughly 225 meters or 738 feet in the tunnel whenever he was rescued. Again, 10 days after the onset of this flooding. He looked to be in relatively good shape, but his health is currently being assessed while rescue and search operations continue there. But another incredible rescue of a worker that was trapped in amongst about 900 or so, around a dozen plants. But again, this is a separate plant. So yesterday we were talking a lot about, you know, there was focus on Trisholi 3A, but let's not forget they are working to access all of these different plants. In today, the rescue crews at Upper Trisholi 1 were successful in rescuing this man. A lot of questions still to come out here, including, are there others? Does he know where others are? But this is another incredible piece of news coming out of there. But now this new video, what you're looking at here, this is according to Nepal's Armed Police Force. Excuse me, I'm just looking at my notes here because this information coming in. A 60-year-old woman trapped inside of a badly damaged house, and she was pulled out alive. You can see she's being carried away. It looks like there are a few what I'm going to call professional rescue crews there, but it looks like primarily locals helping carry this woman away. This happened around 1:35 p.m. local time. Again, according to Nepal's Armed Police Force, this information just pouring in to the CNN newsroom. Not one, but two people rescued 10 days, more than a week after this flood rushed down. Now, this rescue here with this woman occurring downstream of where those tunnels are. So this is an area where people are living, a residential area. This is where there could be many of the around 5,000 people that are missing could be from those residential areas. And again, this gives hope to those families, to those people that are wondering, could my loved one be alive in a damaged or destroyed house? This, again, showing that that can happen, and also showing that rescue crews in Nepal, and I want to mention that the gentleman that was rescued from the tunnel was a joint effort by the Nepali army, but also rescue crews from where I'm reporting from here in South Korea. We know that there were several South Korean nationals that were working on hydropower tunnels in the South Korean government, dispatching separate rescue crews to aid in this, as many nations responded, including the United States and the UN and so many other organizations. But this right here, incredible news on a Saturday that not one, but two people have been rescued. So where does this put us? Let's kind of recap here after what happened yesterday on Friday and where we're at today. Yesterday, there were two workers rescued from the Trisholi 3A hydropower plant. And you might be wondering, why is that important? I just want to really designate where these people are being rescued from. So there were two people from the 3A hydropower station. And then today, one person rescued from the Trisholi 1 plant. And then you have this another miracle, a 60-year-old woman rescued a Saturday afternoon from a home in a village downstream from where these tunnels are. So again, this is really miraculous that 10 days after we're seeing people being rescued, and this comes after days and days and days of nonstop around the clock work where rescue crews have been working. And I mean, really the only thing we saw was an increase in the death toll. But now we're finally seeing bearing the fruit, if you will, of the very hard work, tumultuous, moving mountains of earth that Mother Nature put in front of these tunnels and in front of these villages. So a lot of work led up to this moment and a lot of work to be done. Again, some of the things we're looking for is any information that this rescued Chinese national from the hydropower tunnel can give to rescue crews to maybe paint a picture or explain, hey, there might be more people here or there, or any little tidbit of information is going to be very valuable. But Salma, incredibly, incredibly good news coming out of Nepal today as we see two more people rescued, bringing that total to four over the last 24 hours.
4: Extraordinary news, and definitely keeps that hope alive, of course, Gage Golding. In those images that we were looking at of that man pulled out of the tunnel, you can see a medic providing him with some medical attention. It looks like he's taking his blood pressure. That woman being pulled out of her home. I mean, what an astounding bit of positive news in such a devastating crisis. Thank you so much. We have more breaking news for you coming in now to CNN. This is coming from Iranian media. It reports that there have been several explosions near Kharag Island. This is in the Persian Gulf. It is a hub for most of Iran's oil exports. Now, a semi-official news agency says an Iranian oil tanker was struck by a missile. And a Fars news agency says that the sound of explosions was heard from the Persian Gulf area, but there was no signs of smoke or fire observed. Now, there has been no comment as of yet from the Iranian military, the Revolutionary Guard, or from the U.S. military. The U.S. has carried out airstrikes against Iranian military installations in the Gulf. This took place late on Tuesday, and shipping sources say that at least a dozen of Iran's tankers sit off Kharag amid the U.S. blockade on Iranian ports. I want to go now to the stunning end of a trial that captured the attention and caused heated debate across the United States. A mistrial has been declared in the Lindsey Clancy case. Prosecutors have not yet said whether they plan to retry Clancy, who faced three counts of first-degree murder in the deaths of her three young children. That most severe charge requires trial by jury in Massachusetts, but jurors told the judge on Friday they could not reach a unanimous verdict after nearly 7 days of deliberations. Clancy's lawyers, of course, do not deny that she killed her three children, but they argue she shouldn't be held criminally responsible because she was suffering from postpartum psychosis and very extreme mental illness. CNN's Jean Casares is in Plymouth, Massachusetts, covering the trial and has this report for us.
6: At this point, I'm going to declare that the jury is deadlocked, and I'm going to declare a mistrial.
7: Lindsey Clancy's triple murder trial coming to a dramatic ending on Friday. A mistrial.
8: This is not a time for gloating, bragging, expressing victory. It's a very sad case.
7: But not before a few last-ditch efforts by the defense, including filing an emergency appeal to the Massachusetts highest court. But that appeal was denied after 6.5 days of deliberation and several notes to the judge from the jurors saying they were unable to come to a unanimous verdict. The last note from the jury read simply, quote, "It is with a heavy heart that we report we are unable to come to a unanimous decision and will not be able to." Earlier in the day, when the court reconvened, the defense asked the judge to question the lone holdout juror.
9: It clearly and unequivocally indicates that they are basically 11 to 1, and this person will not apply reasonable doubt to the evidence to return a not guilty verdict.
7: The judge denied the request. The defense then pushed for a forceful reminder to jurors to follow the law, drawing visible exasperation from the judge.
10: What do you want me to do? Get a brass band?
7: Later on outside court, in an unusual moment, the defense spoke out about that one juror who was a holdout.
8: They know that they were robbed by one man for whatever his agenda was, who stole 7 weeks of the life of these other jurors that were so attentive, so beautiful, so wonderful, and listened to this evidence. And you could see how defeated they were sitting there.
7: Clancy is accused of strangling her young children, 5-year-old Cora, 3-year-old Dawson, and 8-month-old Callan, in January of 2023. She does not deny that she killed her three children, but pleaded not guilty. The 36-year-old's defense team argued she should not be held criminally responsible because she was suffering from postpartum psychosis.
9: She loved her children. They were her life. This young lady is not guilty of the killing of her children because she was suffering from a disease and defect.
7: The prosecution acknowledged Clancy had a mental disease or defect, but claimed the former labor and delivery nurse deliberately killed her children with premeditation and extreme cruelty, and that she was not in a state of psychosis at the time of the murders.
11: This case is not about a healthcare system or about how women are treated in it. Those are all important issues. This case, however, was about Lindsey Clancy and what she did on January 24th, 2023 and the cruel and calculated killing of three innocents.
7: The focus now turns to what happens next. Prosecutors saying they will decide whether to retry the case against Clancy at a future court hearing.
11: I do know that one of the questions that are out here right now regarding retrials, I will let you know that there'll be no decisions made today regarding that. I'm going to be meeting with our team, and we will address this case further at the appropriate time in the context of an official court proceeding.
4: There is a status hearing set in this case for September 29th in the courthouse right behind me. The defense is going to have a motion for consideration, and we may learn from the prosecution if they actually are going to try this case again. In Plymouth, Massachusetts, for CNN, I'm Jean Casares.
12: I want to bring in now Joseph Tully. He is a criminal defense attorney coming to us from Redding, California, to get more context on this case. Thank you, first of all, for joining us. I just want to step back and look at the bigger picture here, because this was a mistrial, not an acquittal, of course. Where does that leave us legally when it comes to the standing of this case? And can prosecutors simply retry this when it feels like there's probably no one in the country that hasn't heard of this case?
13: Yes, well, thank you for having me on. So the effect of a mistrial, there's a lot of confusion. It's essentially, the best way to look at it is to think of it as pretend the trial didn't happen. They put on a trial, but there was no result. Therefore, nothing happened. The case is still pending. The charges are still charged. There still needs to be some kind of resolution here. And what will happen is that the prosecution can elect to retry. However, the case hung 11-1 in favor of the defense, according to reports. So the prosecution has a decision. Do we go forward on a case and lose spectacularly, or do we offer a plea agreement and try to get them to bite? And with an 11-1 decision, then the defense has a lot of leverage and doesn't have a lot of incentive to accept any plea agreement, or do they dismiss the case? So those are the three options: retry, offer a plea bargain, or dismiss.
12: And let's talk about that split, 11-1 in favor of the defense, if that is indeed accurate. There was a debate over whether the judge should have removed or done something about that lone holdout. Why was the judge's decision right in this case? As an attorney, explain that to us.
13: Sure. So you don't ever want to get into a situation where judges are interfering too much with the jury process. That needs to be a very distinct separation between a judge and the outcome from a jury. So if there's a split, you know, a 10-2 or an 11-1, you can't just say, hey, judge, this person is being difficult, or these two people are being difficult, get rid of them, and then we'll get a unanimous verdict. You can't fix a jury's decision like that. You have to respect the process. They were all chosen. They were all sworn in. They all heard the evidence. So judges are right to not interfere in that process. Here, the defense attorney did have something to argue. It was 11-1. There was one lone person. And from what the notes inferred that the jury was sending to the judge, one juror, according to defense argument, was refusing to apply the law and was instead voting based on an agenda. And therefore, the defense felt that they had a good argument for the judge to remove the juror since he wasn't following the law, according to the defense. But the judge rightly said, listen, I'm not going to get involved in that. Judges can't second guess jurors.
12: That's really great, because you've given us the mindset, the thinking of the judge and what his role was, of course, in this trial. I'd like you to put me in the shoes of the jurors now, because this case turned on criminal responsibility, not whether Clancy killed her children, right? So what did the jurors have to decide under Massachusetts is insanity defense law here? Tell me the decision that they had to make and what the laws are that they had to assess in this case.
13: Sure. So outside of all the other issues surrounding this case, it boils down to a pretty simple legal question. Was Lindsey Clancy criminally responsible for the deaths of her three children? And a lot of people, if you wanted to colloquially call that not guilty by reason of insanity. Now, this is law, so I have to use double negatives, and it's going to be kind of clunky. But once in a trial, it's called an affirmative defense. So she's not saying, I didn't do it. She says, I did it, but here's my excuse. That's an affirmative defense. And once there's a sufficient amount of evidence in a jury trial, then the burden, because the government always has a burden in a criminal case to prove their case, the burden shifts to the government. And they have to say, ladies and gentlemen of the jury, there's no reasonable way possible that she didn't know what she did was wrong. Or there's no reasonable way possible that even though if she knew it was wrong, that she couldn't have stopped herself if she wanted to. And so that's what the jury had to decide. Was she criminally responsible? Is there a reasonable doubt whether or not she knew what she was doing was wrong? Was there a reasonable doubt whether or not she could have controlled herself if she wanted to? That's what they decided. And they decided there was a doubt. I have a doubt. I'm not sure if she knew what she was doing was wrong. What was her motive? She didn't gain money. You know, she killed her three children and attempted to kill herself. So that's basically where the jury was deciding. You know, I have a doubt. I think that she maybe couldn't control herself. I have a doubt. I think that she didn't know what she was doing was wrong.
12: Joseph Tully in Redding, California, on a heart-wrenching case that has captured the attention of a nation. Thank you so much for talking us through the context of this and what could come next.
13: Thank you. Take care.
12: Hawaii is now under a state of emergency. This is as it braces for Hurricane Lowell, which has rapidly strengthened back into a Category 5 storm. It is the third storm in just as many weeks to threaten Hawaii as El Nino supercharges the Pacific hurricane season. With Lowell approaching, officials in Hawaii say the state is preparing for the worst.
14: We're hopeful it'll miss us, but if it does what Iniki did in 1992, or even does anything close, of course, we could see tragic consequence. So that's why we're taking this so seriously.
15: Even 4 days out, there's still 150 miles average error. So we are still within a possibility that it could make a jog to the east. So that's what we want people to prepare for. Keep this in mind that there could be a hurricane approaching.
12: This video from the National Oceanic and Atmospheric Administration shows a Hurricane Hunter flight monitoring Hurricane Lowell. Now, the crew gathered critical data to help forecasters better track the storm. We have so much more news here on CNN coming up. Ukraine takes more pounding from Russia, just as U.S. envoys reportedly want to talk peace.

0: care specialist for Rezdiffra.
1: Welcome back. Right now, we are waiting to see U.S. negotiators in Moscow. They are preparing to jumpstart peace talks in Ukraine. And we've just gotten this video into CNN now. It shows a motorcade waiting for them at an airport. Now, a U.S. official told us earlier that a negotiating team led by Steve Witkoff and Jared Kushner is expected in Moscow before it heads to Kyiv. But as these mediators are seeking peace, Russia's strikes on Ukraine are not letting up. Ukraine is reporting a new barrage of more than 160 drones and missiles. This is just in the last few hours. The targets were spread all across the country, as you can see there. At least four people were reportedly killed and six others wounded. We have now with us Stefano Posavon. He joins us live from Rome with the latest developments. So we're waiting again for Jared Kushner and Steve Witkoff to arrive. But how is this mediation effort going to be any different than past attempts by the Trump administration to end the conflict?
2: Yes, Alma. Well, the main difference here is that the two Trump's envoys, Jared Kushner and Steve Witkoff, will actually travel to Kyiv as well as Moscow. And we understand that they will travel into Kyiv as early as tomorrow on Sunday. Now, this is a first because while Witkoff in particular has been to Russia and met with President Vladimir Putin several times, he has never actually been to Kyiv and met with Zelensky in the country. And that, of course, it's important because, well, with you go to Kyiv, you can probably see by yourself the damage inflicted by the Russian forces with this continuous barrage of ballistic missiles and drone strikes hitting the Ukrainian capital and other regions in the country. We're waiting to hear from Moscow when the two will actually land. You can see the images of the motorcade that is being prepared at the airport to welcome in here, and Russian media a few minutes ago reported that a U.S. Special Forces plane had actually entered the Russian airspace. This, of course, creates the expectation for where the pair will meet with President Vladimir Putin and try to somehow bring an end to this stalemate with Putin and Zelensky, neither of them being able to come up with a solution to how to at least bring a temporary truce. Donald Trump, when he was a presidential candidate back in 2024, you probably remember, Salma, he boasted that he was going to be able to solve this conflict in the snap of a finger within 24 hours, he had said 2 years ago. Well, of course, that hasn't happened. And yesterday, he was asked about this failure of his, and he blamed it on personality problems. Take a listen.
3: We have an idea for peace. Look, I said late wars. Most of them were supposed to be, in my opinion, more difficult than Russia-Ukraine. There's a personality problem in Russia-Ukraine. You have President Zelensky and President Putin. They truly hate each other. You know what hate is? They have serious hate.
2: Well, now we know, of course, that there is far more than just personality problems at the root of this conflict. For a start, both Russia and Ukraine insist on their maximalist demand, with Russia demanding to annex large swathes of Ukrainian territory. And, of course, Ukraine instead saying loud and clear that the territorial integrity of the Republic should be preserved, sorry, Salma, if a truce is to be imposed. Salma?
1: Stefano Posavon there on peace efforts. You pointed out the difference for us this time that Steve Witkoff is going to visit Ukraine. Thank you so much for your reporting. Still to come here on CNN Newsroom, the Lindsay Clancy murder trial has captivated the attention of social media, fueling a wave of social media sleuths and conspiracy theories alike. We're going to take you inside the online frenzy and the president with a new threat, tying central bank policy to trade as he ramps up the pressure on the Fed to cut rates.

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1: Welcome back. I'm Salma Abdelaziz in London. Let's take a look at today's top stories. An update on breaking news from Nepal. We're getting word that two more people have been rescued. This is 10 days after that devastating flooding there. Nepali officials say one of them is a Chinese national who was trapped inside a flooded tunnel. His condition is now being evaluated. The other is a 60-year-old woman who was trapped on the upper floor of a four-story building. And Hawaii is under a state of emergency as it braces for Hurricane Lowell. The storm has re-strengthened into a Category 5 hurricane with winds up to 160 miles per hour. It is expected to turn north over the weekend, but forecasters warn its path could still change. A Massachusetts judge declared a mistrial on Friday in the triple murder trial of Lindsay Clancy. The jury was unable to reach a unanimous verdict after deliberating for more than 7 days. Clancy's lawyers admitted she killed her children, but argued she was not criminally responsible due to mental illness. Prosecutors have not yet decided whether to retry that case. In addition to generating headlines, Lindsay Clancy's trial has ignited a social media frenzy that is rife with speculation, conspiracy theories, online sleuths. CNN's Tom Foreman has all of it for us.
2: You have to put it all together. And when you do, the questions become very simple. Was Lindsay physically capable of doing what they're accusing her of?
3: True crime fans like Crime Queen, court watchers and amateur sleuths like VSED19 are flooding social media.
4: Lindsay Clancy did not strangle her kids, and we may now have proof of it.
3: With a torrent of commentary on the murder trial of Lindsay Clancy, the former nurse who has admitted to strangling her three children, even as her lawyer says she is not criminally responsible because she was experiencing severe postpartum psychosis. A top theory, she did not kill her children at all. Her then husband, Patrick, did. Among those who have made that argument, a TV actress and reality star who later deleted this post.
5: But that isn't what a woman would do. They don't strangle.
3: Testimony and video showed Patrick was not even in the house when the children were killed and his wife tried to kill herself. His attorney issued a statement saying, in part, the facts are indisputable. Patrick Clancy has suffered an unspeakable and unimaginable loss, compounded by patently false, defamatory, and injurious public statements.
6: There's evidence that she was taking these severe drugs, and she had this psychosis, and she had insomnia, and she was crying out for help.
3: Some internet detectives have latched onto the idea of prosecutors or medical professionals hiding information about Lindsay's care and mental issues. The New Yorker's Areno Bey has an idea about what's driving that.
7: The fact that Lindsay was roundly revered as not just a great mother, but an authority on infants, a well-regarded labor and delivery nurse, made her a kind of potent symbol for advocacy.
3: And on it goes. Ideas about outsiders sending secret signals to jurors, theories about inherent sexism against the accused woman's defense, and uproar over the whole notion that Lindsay Clancy just couldn't help herself. Tom Foreman, CNN.
1: Now to the president's push to restrict mail-in voting. A federal judge has blocked new U.S. Postal Service rules aimed at carrying out the president's recent executive order. The preliminary injunction keeps the rules on hold while the Trump administration appeals. The rules would require state and local officials to meet certain conditions before mailing ballots, including uploading lists of mail-in voters to a new Postal Service portal. Now, it's a little too late for North Carolina to do all that. That state has already begun mailing ballots to voters for the midterm elections. The Trump administration has asked the U.S. Supreme Court to allow the new rules to take effect. Officials in Missouri are calling on the Supreme Court to reinstate a congressional map that features an extra seat for the Republican Party. And it comes a day after the state's top court blocked the map for the November midterm elections. The jurists ruled that officials were wrong to dismiss a petition calling for a referendum on the issue. The new map was enacted last year and was used in Missouri's primary just last month. Some GOP-led states have undergone a redistricting at President Trump's behest. Some Democrat-led states answered by redrawing their own maps in hopes of gaining extra seats. President Trump has threatened to block trade with some of America's key partners unless the Federal Reserve cuts U.S. rates. His threat came after the nation reported red-hot jobs growth in August, which could push the central bank to raise interest rates in its bid to battle inflation. Trump says the U.S. should have the lowest rates in the world. And in a post on Truth Social, he repeated his long-standing calls for the Fed to cut rates. But he added he could block trade with countries with which the U.S. has a deficit. This would include the likes of China, Mexico, Vietnam, as well as the EU.
8: We could do tremendous good for ourselves, but just not trading with countries. We lose with the European Union $200 billion a year. If I didn't trade with them, we'd lose nothing. Just one swipe of the pen.
9: But what if that
8: we lose with so Mexico $195 billion a year. If I don't trade with Mexico, they have nothing that we have to have.
1: We have more coming up on CNN Newsroom. A far-right candidate could make history in Sunday state election in Germany in what has become a major test of the country's political center. Please stay with us.

0: 11, Sunday at 8 on CNN.
1: Today marks the Alternative for Germany party's final campaign rally. This is one day before voters head to the polls. Now, the far-right party, known as the AfD, is leading in those polls, and a strong showing could reshape the political landscape in the eastern German state. An AfD victory could also make history, potentially putting the party in a position to lead a state government for the first time in post-war Germany. CNN's Fred Plechtin is on that campaign trail.
2: Despite the captivating grin, some believe this might be Germany's most dangerous man. Ulrich Siegmund, candidate for the right-wing Alternative for Germany, or AfD, could soon become the first far-right state governor in Germany since World War II. The other parties have lost voters' trust, Siegmund tells me at a campaign rally. For decades, they did exactly the opposite of what they promised. I caught up with Ulrich Siegmund on the sidelines of an AfD event in Dessau, in the East German state Saxony-Anhalt, ahead of this weekend's election that Berlin's political establishment is watching with trepidation. The AfD is miles ahead of all other parties in pre-election polls. The top issue by far, folks here tell me, immigration. I ask Verena whether there's a bandwidth of issues or if immigration tops everything. I think right now, with the children, for me and the children, yes, it's immigration, she says. The AfD openly calls for mass deportation of undocumented foreigners and foreigners who committed crimes, a policy AfD chairwoman Alice Weidel controversially calls re-migration. Cheered on at a 2025 campaign event by the self-declared AfD supporter Elon Musk. The federal government in Berlin ultimately decides immigration policy, but many Germans fear electing a far-right state governor could seriously damage the whole country's reputation. I can't imagine international investors turning up for groundbreaking ceremonies with an AfD state governor, German Chancellor Friedrich Merz recently says. At his rally, Siegmund tries to brush off those concerns. There are many countries where people are seeking positive change with conservative parties that put national interests first and don't believe they have to save the world, he says. Here in the former communist East, Siegmund portrays himself as the common man's man, often riding an old East German scooter or displaying communist-era Trabant cars at events. But while his appeal is local, he makes no secret that the AfD's foreign policy agenda aims to change both Germany and Europe. Weakening the EU in its current form, seeking a return to close ties with Russia while stopping all support for Ukraine. We hope that starting from Saxony-Anhalt, we can usher in the beginning of the end of this crazy policy for all of Germany. Only about 2.1 million people live in all of Saxony-Anhalt, one of the least populous states in Germany, but one that's drawing global attention ahead of Sunday's vote. For Plechtin, CNN, Dessau, Germany.
1: For more on this very critical vote, we are joined by Max Hoffmann. He is Deutsche Welle's Berlin bureau chief. Thank you so much for being on with us this Sunday morning. I want to start by getting an understanding of just how significant this is, because an outright win would, of course, mark the first time that a far-right party has held a state-level power in the country since the post-war era. What does that mean? What does that signify for supporters of AfD? And why is it seen as problematic by critics of the party? Give me the bigger picture here.
3: Right. We already heard in that report by Fred Plechtin, AfD, Alternative for Germany, is a far-right party. What's really important to remember here and is extremely significant is that authorities, in this case, the state's intelligence agency, because Germany has a federal intelligence agency, but each of the different states also had their own intelligence agencies, classified the far-right AfD as being confirmed right-wing extremist in Saxony-Anhalt, so that state where those elections will take place on Sunday. And as we heard before, you know, never since the Second World War in the Federal Republic of Germany, which used to be only West Germany, after reunification in 1990, was all of Germany.

0: That is the assessment of the intelligence agency. This is being challenged in court, but so far has not been overturned. But it's not the same thing to have a court decide on something or to have an intelligence agency assess something. Although they put in years of work, all the data they use has to be rock solid to potentially stand up in court if some of the branches of Germany's system decide, for example, to try to ban the AfD, something that's also being discussed in Germany all the time. So what is the problem with the AfD from the perspective of the intelligence agency? It is that according to that intelligence agency, the AfD is going in an unconstitutional direction or might pursue unconstitutional goals. All of this obviously extremely complicated because Germany was also built, the constitution was built to prevent extremist parties from gaining power. It all boils down to this, an ethnic nationalist view of things, of humanity, meaning that some humans are better than others. That's at least the finding of those that the intelligence agency, that the AfD might be pursuing this worldview, to put it that way. And also some of the things that AfD representatives have been saying about migrants, especially migrants with a Muslim background, is considered to be unconstitutional. Paired with some of the goals of the AfD that are being considered to be anti-democratic. So that's the whole thing to give you the big picture. Again, we need to remember that these things are being discussed and challenged also on a political and a legal level.
1: Right, but this is a state level government, right? So they are going to have power over areas like education, policing, and culture, and they will, of course, sit in the Bundestag. But when it comes to that key issue, as you saw in Fred's package, immigration, will they actually have any influence over these more massive issues that you are discussing, where there are some major concerns?
0: Oh, first of all, I just want to make sure everybody knows that we're not there yet, right? The election needs to be held. The polls do suggest that they are going to have a landslide victory, but we just don't know how much of a landslide victory it's going to be because these polls have been pretty unreliable in the past as well. But you're right. Of course, on the level of a state government, you cannot influence directly, at least, all the different topics that are important for AfD voters, for example, migration. But you can do it indirectly. And you can also set a tone, right? You can make it very uncomfortable for migrants in that country. And we've seen in other countries before that when right-wing, far-right parties come into power, that sets a whole different tone. It makes people who maybe, were behind the scenes and didn't come out kind of with their perspective on migration to be bolder. So it will change all of the country, most likely, kind of the culture of the country, how people approach migration, how they see themselves also as a country that is open to the world or not. Germany, obviously, traditionally, West Germany, at least also in the past, very open to the world, depends on trading with the world. That would change the tone here. Then another aspect that you mentioned, Salma, is that they will be in the Bundesrat, which is the second chamber of Germany's parliamentary system, kind of comparable to the US Senate because it's the representation of the different states, of the different regions on the federal level. They would be in a hopeless minority there, but they would have influence on certain things. Let me give you another example. When it comes to the media system, the public media system, that is on state level. They could change that completely in the state of Saxony-Anhalt, and that would have repercussions also for all of Germany. They could
1: Thank
0: also
1: you
0: change
1: so
0: it. They would
1: much, Max.
0: certainly
1: I'm so
0: change to
1: sorry
0: have
1: to
0: announced
1: interrupt
0: this,
1: you.
0: even
1: We
0: if.
1: are running out of time to
0: No problem.
1: discuss this, but thank you so much. I know you're going to continue to follow those elections. It is very important, as you said, to note just the role that they would have, even if it's on the level of state power. But this is an election that is ongoing. I know you'll be monitoring those results for us. We have more news for you straight ahead. Please stay.

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1: 800-821-4000.
2: This passenger is not going anywhere after fellow travelers on an American Airlines flight used zip ties and a whole lot of duct tape to restrain him from allegedly being belligerent. Officials say the flight was traveling from Texas to New Jersey on Thursday, but it made an emergency landing in Baltimore, Maryland, where he was arrested. Passengers say it all started when a man in first class used profanity, racist and homophobic slurs, and then hit two passengers. He allegedly bit a man before other passengers duct taped him quite effectively there to his seat, forcing him to cool his jets. The return of Serena and Venus Williams to the U.S. Open has ended in heartbreak. The sisters blew a 5-0 lead in the match tiebreaker, falling to Hao Ching Chan and Maya Joint in three sets. The Williams sisters hadn't played at the U.S. Open since 2022, a Grand Slam tournament they won twice. 44-year-old Serena returned to tennis this year, while 46-year-old Venus continues to compete. The sisters are now 27-8 at the U.S. Open across 10 appearances. Kathy Engelbert says she'll retire from the Women's National Basketball Association at the end of the year. Engelbert has served for 7 years as the league's first commissioner. Some players have criticized her tenure over labor negotiations and culture war battles, but she presided over the WNBA's most significant growth period in its 30-year history. She helped raise $75 million as a capital investment, infusing the league with cash and spurring its business transformation. Thank you so much for watching. I'm Salma Abdulaziz. CNN This Morning is coming up right after a quick break.

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1: Welcome to CNN This Morning. Here's what's new today. Happening now, preparations are underway for the arrival of Jared Kushner and Steve Witkoff in Moscow. And Ukraine's president says his country is responding to new strikes on Kyiv, just as we expect the U.S. envoys to land in Russia. Also breaking this morning, more than a week after devastating flooding in Nepal, remarkable news, several new rescues of survivors. We have those remarkable images just coming in. Plus, the trial it seems everyone is talking about. We're going to break down what happens next after a mistrial declared in the Lindsey Clancy case because jurors could not come to an agreement. And later, not free to move about the cabin. A plane was forced to make an emergency landing after, look at this, a passenger had to be duct taped to a seat.
2: Very good morning to you all.
1: It is Saturday, September 5th. Thank you so much for joining us. Victor Blackwell is off. I'm Danny Freeman, live from New York. We have breaking news in Russia's war on Ukraine. At this hour, Russian state media shows a motorcade preparing for the arrival of President Trump's special envoys. We're expecting President Trump's son-in-law, Jared Kushner, and Steve Witkoff to first land in Moscow any moment now. An U.S. official says they will also be making their first visit to Kyiv afterwards. All of this is to try to bring a diplomatic end to the four-and-a-half-year-old war. Let's go straight to CNN's Stefano Possebon, who's following all of these developments. Stefano, what are you learning this morning?
3: Well, we're learning from Russian media that the two Donald Trump's envoys, Steve Witkoff and Jared Kushner, are expected to land in Moscow really any time soon. We heard from Russian media that their arrival was expected to be around 1 p.m. local time, which is right at this hour. You can see images from Russian media showing the motorcade of U.S. license plates, diplomatic license plates, that is ready to welcome them as they go and try to meet once again with the Russian President Vladimir Putin to try bring an end to this deadly conflict that has been raging in Eastern Europe for the last 4 years, for more than 4 years. At the same time, the novelty of this visit is that tomorrow the two of them are expected in Kyiv. It is the first time that Steve Witkoff in particular, who, by the way, he's also one of the persons leading efforts to try bring an end to the other conflict, the Iranian war. However, today he is focusing on Russia and Ukraine. As I was saying, it is the first time that Witkoff is expected to be in Kyiv and see in firsthand, see by himself the damage that the continuous barrage of ballistic and drone attacks on the Ukrainian capital has caused in the last few weeks and also in the last few days. I think, Danny, that just in the last 7 days, more than 50 people in Ukraine have been killed by this constant barrage of ballistic strikes. That also serves to point out that the shortages of Ukraine when it comes to the arsenal that is repelling most of these attacks. The Russian president, the Russian media have been trying to spin it as a way to show that Russia now has the upper hand in the conflict, but it shows just how different and how distant the two positions are when it comes to finding a truce to this deadly, deadly conflict that frankly has dragged for far too long in Europe. Danny?
1: Yeah, well said. And again, the need for a diplomatic solution on display. All right, we'll keep an eye on that. Stefano Possebon, thank you so much for that reporting. Also breaking this morning, Iranian state media is reporting several explosions off Iran's Karg Island. The island is considered a central location for Iranian oil exports. At this point, no casualties were reported, and so far, no comment from Iran's military nor U.S. military on what exactly happened. We're going to keep an eye on this story throughout the morning. And we're also following this breaking news out of Nepal, where rescuers have pulled a woman alive from a flood-damaged building 10 days after devastating flooding swept through the region. Take a look. (laughs) This incredible video shows the 60-year-old woman being lifted from the upper floor of a four-story building and carried away by rescuers. We're still working to learn more about her condition. And then there was another remarkable rescue this morning. The Nepali Army says a joint team of Nepali and international rescuers pulled a Chinese national alive from a tunnel. Officials say he was found about 245 yards inside of the tunnel and is being evaluated by medical teams. Search and rescue operations are still underway. Let's turn now to the dramatic end in the case that has gripped so many of us. A Massachusetts judge has declared a mistrial in the case of Lindsay Clancy, the former nurse accused of murdering her three young children. After 7 days of deliberations, the jury deadlocked. Clancy's attorneys revealed a single holdout juror prevented a unanimous verdict, and the prosecution have not yet said whether they will retry the case. The judge has set a status hearing for September 29th to decide the next steps in the case. CNN's Gene Cazares has been in Plymouth, Massachusetts, following the trial.
4: At this point, I'm going to declare that the jury is deadlocked, and I'm going to declare a mistrial.
5: Lindsay Clancy's triple murder trial coming to a dramatic ending on Friday. A mistrial.
6: This is not a time for gloating, bragging, expressing victory. It's a very sad case.
5: But not before a few last-ditch efforts by the defense, including filing an emergency appeal to the Massachusetts highest court. But that appeal was denied after 6.5 days of deliberation and several notes to the judge from the jurors saying they were unable to come to a unanimous verdict. The last note from the jury read simply, quote, "It is with a heavy heart that we report we are unable to come to a unanimous decision and will not be able to." Earlier in the day, when the court reconvened, the defense asked the judge to question the lone holdout juror.
7: It clearly and unequivocally indicates that they are basically 11 to 1, and this person will not apply reasonable doubt to the evidence to return a not guilty verdict.
5: The judge denied the request. The defense then pushed for a forceful reminder to jurors to follow the law, drawing visible exasperation from the judge.
8: What do you want me to do?
9: Get a
8: brass band?
5: Later on, outside court, in an unusual moment, the defense spoke out about that one juror, who was a holdout.
6: They know that they were robbed by one man, for whatever his agenda was, who stole 7 weeks of the life of these other jurors that were so attentive, so beautiful, so wonderful, and listened to this evidence. And you could see how defeated they were sitting there.
5: Clancy is accused of strangling her young children, 5-year-old Cora, 3-year-old Dawson, and 8-month-old Callan, in January of 2023. She does not deny that she killed her three children, but pleaded not guilty. The 36-year-old's defense team argued she should not be held criminally responsible because she was suffering from postpartum psychosis.
7: She loved her children. They were her life. This young lady is not guilty of the killing of her children because she was suffering from a disease and defect.
5: The prosecution acknowledged Clancy had a mental disease or defect, but claimed the former labor and delivery nurse deliberately killed her children with premeditation and extreme cruelty, and that she was not in a state of psychosis at the time of the murders.
10: This case is not about a healthcare system or about how women are treated in it. Those are all important issues. This case, however, was about Lindsay Clancy and what she did on January 24th, 2023, and the cruel and calculated killing of three innocents.
5: The focus now turns to what happens next. Prosecutors saying they will decide whether to retry the case against Clancy at a future court hearing.
10: I do know that one of the questions that are out here right now regarding retrials, I will let you know that there'll be no decisions made today regarding that. I'm going to be meeting with our team, and we will address this case further at the appropriate time in the context of an official court proceeding.
9: There is a status hearing set in this case for September 29th in the courthouse right behind me. The defense is going to have a motion for consideration, and we may learn from the prosecution if they actually are going to try this case again. In Plymouth, Massachusetts, for CNN, I'm Jean Casares.
1: Thank you, Jean. And coming up at 8 a.m., retired Massachusetts Judge Carol Erskine joins us to discuss this mistrial and what may come next. All right, we're following other headlines this morning. First up, a flight from Texas to New Jersey ended with one passenger, look at this, wrapped up in duct tape from head to toe. Witnesses say the man was agitated, yelling profanities and using racial and homophobic slurs. They say he then turned physical, allegedly hitting another passenger and a woman who tried to step in. Passengers say he then bit one man and tried to bite another as they worked with the crew to restrain him using zip ties and, as you see, duct tape. The flight was diverted to Baltimore, where police arrested the man after the plane landed. What's still not clear is what exactly set him off. One of the passengers who helped restrain him said, quote, "We don't know exactly what happened or what triggered it, but whatever it was pretty intense. Sure seems like it." And to this now, the fight over Missouri's congressional map is now in the hands of the U.S. Supreme Court. State officials asked the justices yesterday to restore new district lines that could help Republicans win another U.S. House seat. Missouri's highest court blocked that map on Thursday, and it ruled state officials wrongly rejected a petition signed by more than 300,000 people demanding a public vote on the changes. Missouri wants the case settled by September 14th so ballots can be mailed on time to military members and Americans overseas. The Supreme Court has ordered the groups fighting the map to respond by midday on Monday. And Dolly Parton's star is shining again in Hollywood. The country music icon's star in the Hollywood Walk of Fame has been replaced after it was vandalized in the days following her death at age 80. Her name had been scratched off the star, which had already been scheduled for repairs because of existing damage.
11: The original star was pretty damaged, so we want to, because the Hollywood Trust wanted to honor her with a new star.
1: Well, now the restored star is back on Hollywood Boulevard, surrounded, of course, by flowers and tributes from fans honoring Parton's life and legacy. All right, coming up in just a moment, a piece of the Kennedy Center came crashing down. We're going to tell you how a ceiling collapse is fueling a bigger battle over whether the iconic landmark should be renovated or rebuilt. Plus, drivers are seeing surging gas prices as they hit the road for the holiday weekend. We're going to find out if relief might be on the way. And the biggest story of college football's opening weekend isn't actually on the field. We're going to tell you why LSU hit the brakes on adding players with NFL ties after a major court ruling. And as we go to break, let's take a live look right now at the beautiful sunrise over New York City where I am here. Good morning. Much more on CNN This Morning.

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1: Talk about look out below. The Grand Foyer at the Kennedy Center will remain closed, at least through the weekend, after, look at this, a chunk of the ceiling fell off and shattered on the ground. Thankfully, no one was injured. It's not clear what caused the damage, but it came after 2 days of heavy rains in Washington, D.C. In two controversial votes earlier this year, the Kennedy Center board decided to close the iconic building for 2 years for renovations. It released this statement saying, in part, "This structural failure stems from decades of neglect and deferred maintenance by the previous leadership, and there's no justification for further delays in restoring America's cultural center." Also new this morning, there's new legal wrangling over President Trump's so-called Triumphal Arch Project. In a court filing, the Trump administration's attorneys appear to be backtracking on the extent of planned work on President Trump's arch. They say the work they will be doing over the next 2 years is not construction activity. That's after they previously announced groundbreaking plans. Now, opponents had asked the federal court to block any further work. And CNN's Sunlin Sarfati brings us up to date.
2: That's pretty great, huh?
3: Without the usual approvals and still in legal limbo, the Trump administration is pushing forward to break ground on President Trump's triumphal arch.
2: I think we'll be the most beautiful in the world.
3: Announcing they will start excavating the ground to build the arch in the next 2 weeks.
2: The Arc de Triomphe would be the one that you would probably know in Paris. It's one of the most beautiful. It's a very similar size, slightly larger. We have to do slightly larger.
3: The proposed 250-foot arch planned for Memorial Circle between the Lincoln Memorial and Arlington Cemetery has not been approved by the National Capital Planning Commission, the last of the two agencies that need to review and approve the work. Nor has it gone through a full review necessary under the National Historical Preservation Act. The FAA's final aeronautical study looking at the safety impact to the nearby airport has also not been finished. And the project is still bogged down in the courts, with a veterans' rights group seeking a temporary restraining order Friday, saying the arch obstructs the view of D.C. from Arlington Cemetery.
2: You get a better view right over here.
3: All this comes after the administration scored a major victory for one of the president's other projects, the Supreme Court allowing the construction of President Trump's ballroom to move forward.
2: This will be the greatest military complex / ballroom anywhere in the world. There won't be anything like it.
3: That decision appearing to embolden the administration.
2: What I do best in life is build. I build buildings really well.
3: With Justice Department lawyers now using that ruling to make the case that other challenges to the president's construction projects should be dropped. Administration lawyers for the arch and for the president's desired championship golf course he once built in D.C. this week both requested the courts to dismiss each case.
2: This will be here long after we're gone. No matter what happens with the world, this is not moving.
3: Meantime, as the president pushes ahead with all these projects to remake Washington in his style and liking,
2: we weren't necessarily thrilled with the contractor.
3: His reflecting pool renovations continue to grow in cost. The administration hiring yet another new company to help clean and maintain the reflecting pool, adding another $2.7 million to a project that has already ballooned in cost to now over $16 million.
1: All right. Our thanks to Sunlin Sarfati for that reporting. Coming up in just a moment, gas prices, they are skyrocketing. And overnight, the average price for diesel hit an all-time high. We're going to break down the impact on holiday

0: to you. 800-821-4000.
1: Millions of Americans are expected to hit the road this Labor Day weekend, and it's going to cost a whole lot more to fill up. Gas is now averaging $4.15 for a gallon of unleaded, that's according to AAA. So if you happen to, say, be driving your six-year-old Chevy Tahoe from L.A. to Las Vegas for the holiday weekend, that 272-mile trip will set you back $64 and change for gas. That's nearly 15 bucks higher than last year. And then, of course, there's the return trip.
2: Yeah, I look for the cheaper ones. Yeah, I have to. You have to try to cut, save a little here, save a little there.
3: Oh, God, have mercy. Okay. Too expensive as of right now, you know?
1: Madura Lee joins us now. She's the money and personal finance reporter for USA Today. Madura, thank you so much for joining us on this holiday weekend morning. Labor Day gas prices never been this high. Let's talk about it. This is brutal for the president and the current administration. What's driving these prices up predominantly?
4: Yeah, so you might have heard about the war in Iran. I think that that is really kind of gripping the market right now. People don't really know what's going to happen. They say there's a ceasefire, then there doesn't seem to be panning out. Sometimes they say the Strait of Hormuz is open. It's maybe not. So I think that that's really what's driving gas prices. A lot of uncertainty about what's going to happen, a lot of threats. And I think that even Vice President J.D. Vance conceded that we could see gas prices stay high for a little bit longer. So this is going to maybe become the new norm these days. We just have to get used to slightly higher gas prices. And we're never really sure it's going to come lower anytime soon.
1: Well, meanwhile, the price of diesel also just hit a record high. It's now $5.85 a gallon. That means higher shipping costs that get passed along to consumers. I guess between that and just what it takes to fill up a gallon for, you know, a regular trip on a Labor Day weekend, I mean, is this sustainable for consumers to keep seeing high prices like this?
4: Yeah. So the diesel prices are really concerning because we do need things to be shipped and, you know, to our stores, to our homes. It kind of touches a lot of different parts of our lives that we rely on. You know, you can cut back on driving, but I don't know if you can really cut down on trucks bringing groceries to the grocery store. So that is pretty concerning. And I think that a lot of people are thinking that if diesel prices stay high, I mean, we're almost at $6 a gallon now. I think it was $5.85. Last time I checked.
1: And, 588 as of this morning, in fact. Go ahead.
4: Oh, 588. Yeah. See, I'm already 3 cents behind. Right. I can't even keep up. But yeah, I mean, that's going to affect a lot of our lives. And that's probably the part that's most concerning. And I think a lot of people now are saying that if diesel continues to stay high, we could definitely see higher prices across the board in everything that we see in the stores, every Amazon delivery, maybe some surcharges from FedEx and UPS. So I think that's really going to, if that pans out and it stays high, we'll start to see it in the inflation numbers.
1: I want to turn to the August jobs report that we got this week. The U.S. economy added 162,000 jobs, actually doubling expectations, with unemployment holding steady at 4.1%. What's your assessment of these numbers that just came out at the end of this week?
4: I think a lot of people felt kind of relieved that people were a little bit worried that the jobs market was weakening and at the same time that inflation kept, remained elevated and that the Fed would kind of be stuck in the situation whether to raise rates or not. But so I think some people were a bit relieved and it was a pretty good jobs number. You know, we saw jobs created across the board pretty much. And so the broadness of jobs is there. I mean, we saw a lot of pickup in leisure and hospitality, a lot of kind of blue collar jobs, which is a good sign. And that kind of tracks also with a Bank of America study that said that showed that lower wage workers were gaining ground in terms of wage growth. So maybe that K-shaped economy is turning into more, as Treasury Secretary Bessent said, a C economy where the lower end is picking up pace. So there were a lot of bright spots in the jobs report, but as economists will always tell you, one report doesn't make a trend. So we'll have to see if this lasts. And if it does, that might give the Fed some room to raise rates to fight inflation. So we'll see what happens. A lot of people now think that the Fed will probably raise rates at least once, maybe twice this year.
1: Right. Well, Madhura Lee, thank you so much for breaking down so many important economic headlines. Really do appreciate it on this morning.
4: Well, thank you for having me.
1: All right, to this now. Stunning new video this morning from inside of Hurricane Lowell. NOAA hurricane hunters flew into this storm to collect critical data needed for future forecasts. Satellites can monitor hurricanes from above, of course, but scientists say nothing replaces the raw data gathered from inside of a storm itself. Oh, scary stuff. Meantime, Hawaii is under a state of emergency as it braces for Lowell. The storm has regained strength as a Category 5 hurricane with winds of up to 160 miles per hour. It's expected to make landfall on Monday, and the island is preparing for the worst.
5: It's a heavy storm, and we're hopeful it will miss us. But if it does what Iniki did in 1992, or even does anything close, of course, we could see tragic consequence. So that's why we're taking this so seriously.
1: CNN meteorologist Allison Chinchard joins me now with more on the weather as we begin this holiday weekend. Allison, great to see you. But again, what are you seeing across the country? It seems like there's going to be some weather.
6: Yeah, it's about 50 million people under some type of heat alert. Again, I know it's technically we're getting into September. Things should start to cool down by now, but that's really not going to be the case for many of these areas, especially right here in the central U.S., but it even dips down across portions of the southeast. A lot of these areas are expecting temperatures 5 to even 15 degrees above average, 99 in Dallas today, 97 in Atlanta. Keep in mind, those temperatures are going to feel even worse because of the humidity. The one bright spot is going to be the northeast. A lot of those temperatures in the 70s, lowered humidity. It's actually going to feel fantastic there in the northeast. It's the central part of the country and stretching into the deep south. That's where you're going to see those incredibly hot temperatures and also, again, the humidity being very high. So those feels like temperatures are remaining up there. Dallas, look at that. The feels like temperature into the triple digits every single one of the next 4 days. Same thing with Oklahoma City and even into Shreveport. Again, the northeast, though, very, very nice conditions. Those temperatures, even a couple of degrees below average. Now, for some of these areas, we also have some storms to contend with. This is a large cluster of storms moving through portions of Ohio and Indiana right now. That's going to spread southward into West Virginia and Kentucky throughout the day. And then we're also going to start to see more showers and thunderstorms pop up this afternoon. So if you have some plans to maybe cool off at the beach, make sure you have an app or something that you can get that forecast from to see whether or not you're going to have some storms to contend with.
1: Yeah, yeah. This weekend, it seems the beach and the lake, wherever you can get cool, that is the place to go. Allison Chinchard, good to see you. Check back in later. Thanks. Into this now. As the nation prepares to mark the 25th anniversary of the September 11th attacks, New York City is putting new safety measures in place. Our own John Miller reports that the U.S. Secret Service, in coordination with the NYPD, is currently installing an 8-foot fence around the perimeter of Ground Zero, anchored with concrete. And on Friday, Mayor Zoran Mamdani signed an executive order creating an annual day of remembrance and service while updating the city's preparedness policies. Mamdani says the goal is to make sure the lessons of September 11th are never forgotten.
7: If these two executive orders hold a shared message, let it be this. When we say never forget, we do not mean it in the abstract. It is a sacred vow to those we will always mourn, the heroes who ran towards horror, so that others could run towards home.
1: And as we approach the 9/11 anniversary, the all-new CNN film Top of the World tells the story of Windows on the World. The legendary restaurant, of course, atop the World Trade Center that became one of America's most celebrated dining destinations and a powerful symbol of New York City's resurgence in the 1970s. Its extraordinary story came to a tragic end on September 11, 2001, when the 9/11 attacks claimed the lives of 79 Windows on the World employees and 91 guests. CNN's John Berman recently sat down with Michael Lomonaco, the restaurant's former executive chef. Take a look.
8: How do you pick what you're going to serve?
9: In my case at Windows, Joe Baum and David Emile hired me. They needed to focus on modern American food, but with a focus on local. Joe Baum and I would sit there in the dining room is, you know, from up here on the 107th floor, we could see the farms that we should be buying from.
8: It's one of the few restaurants on earth you can say, okay, I only should buy food from places we can see, but you're up 100 stories yes. in the air, so you can see a lot.
9: Yes. Joe Baum first said to me in 1997, we're going to create sustainable cuisine. No one had ever uttered those words before.
8: In the documentary, you say that Windows on the World was like the United Nations of restaurants in terms of who was working there. How did that influence sort of the atmosphere inside?
9: You know, you have 450 people working together, and there were 65 different languages that were spoken. The fact that people could get along and work together 7 days a week, 365 days a year, 24 hours a day, it was inspiring.
8: It's the 25th anniversary, obviously, of September 11th, but the 50th anniversary of the creation of Windows on the World. How would you want it to be remembered?
9: You know, Windows would still be there today had we not suffered this horrendous day. It stood as a beacon on New York. It was welcoming to all. And I think that that hospitality is what we can offer anybody, anywhere, in any time in life.
8: We're 25 years on, which feels like a long time, but there's still a connection there. And I know that there are people who reach out to you and say, hey, I'm related. I'm the niece. I'm the grandchild of someone who worked at Windows on the World.
9: People will reach out to me through social media or through someone they know, and they'll say that my grandfather worked there. And then they say, what can you tell me about them? I'm always touched by that because it's how we connect as people. And then I start to feel like somehow I'm part of their family.
8: Which is so important.
9: The story of people who lost so much, the families who lost so much, the nation who lost so much, came together to rebuild and to go on again.
1: 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The biggest college football battle is headed to the courtroom. Why LSU is changing course after a landmark ruling on players with the NFL ties. And if you're heading out, remember, you can always stream our show from anywhere in the U.S. right from the CNN app. You can also go to cnn.com/watch. Let's take a live look right now at Philadelphia International as flights take off for this busy Labor Day weekend. We'll be right back.

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1: The wait is officially over. College football is back. But some of the biggest preseason headlines have been off the field and in the courtroom. Ahead of LSU's opening game against Clemson, Tigers coach Lane Kiffin left two former NFL players ultimately off the roster. The move comes after the SEC sued LSU and its leadership, saying that recruiting professional athletes was a violation of the league's rules. A court injunction cleared the players to return, but the escalating war between LSU and the SEC leaves their status hanging in the balance at the moment. Seth Emerson joins us now from Louisiana. He's been covering all of this drama for The Athletic. Seth, thank you so much for joining us early this morning. Let's start with your reaction to this roster move by LSU after all of this drama.
2: It seems like a good way out to kind of tone down everything for LSU. Notably, LSU's administration has been pretty quiet during all of this, while the governor has been pretty adamant about pushing for these players to be rostered, and Lane Kiffin, the coach, has been adamant about it. The administration has been quiet. And so I'm not surprised that they left the players off the roster, which means that temporarily they're not going to play. They remain enrolled in school, so they could be added to the roster later. So this could be about LSU waiting to see how court proceedings go, or I don't know, you could see the players ultimately getting out of school and not pushing this. We'll see come, I guess, Monday and how things go.
1: Yeah, I think important to remind folks, the story far from over. But I'm curious, what are you hearing from other SEC athletic directors behind closed doors? Is there a consensus from your perspective on keeping ex-pros out, or are schools maybe actually hoping for this to be an option?
2: No, they considered this a red line. There's been a lot in college sports over the last 5 years that has changed, stuff that people once thought was just a previous third rail red line, whatever term you want to use, that now they're even talking about collective bargaining, if that's what it takes, if they don't get federal legislation. But having players leave pro teams where they have signed and come back to college is still a red line for a lot of people. Now, this situation is different in that it relates to just the players who were part of the 2022 recruiting class because of the NCAA changing their rule when they did. Everyone says, including LSU and Lane Kiffin, that this wouldn't be a routine thing. This wouldn't happen in the future. But on the SEC athletic directors, other people in college sports are very adamant about not letting it happen now, just on the principle that players should not have come, not be able to be pros and then come back. But also they are worried about a precedent. They're worried about it. People saying now that, oh, it's just about this year. It won't happen in future years, but then come next year saying, well, maybe that. So that's why it's important to them to, sorry to use another one of those terms, but draw a line in the sand on this one.
1: No, not at all. And again, to your point, I mean, it's hard to potentially put toothpaste back into the tube once it's out here. But so looking forward, how do you see this conflict resolving between the Louisiana State Court injunction protecting the players and the SEC's federal suit in Alabama?
2: Well, I've used my journalism degree and my sports writing background to learn a lot about the legal process the last few weeks. The SEC, which I think has also learned a lot about the legal process, filed a federal lawsuit in Birmingham in their backyard, but a federal lawsuit with the idea that it would supersede the state court injunction. Now, technically, the Louisiana case is supposed to go to trial, but obviously a trial would take place after any of this matters, after the season. The SEC is hoping that this federal lawsuit, and I think the specter of that federal lawsuit may have been part of LSU's calculation in not rostering these players. But does that federal lawsuit, all this happened so far as the SEC has filed it, they have not gotten a preliminary injunction yet.

0: say they were enforcing a rule that was already on the books, but the penalties were new. And LSU legally could play these players. They could roster these players. But if it ends up that the courts ultimately rule, like this federal lawsuit out of Birmingham, the SEC filed, ultimately rule that the SEC is correct and that their penalties hold up, then retroactively, LSU would be in violation of that. And here comes the hammer from the SEC. So I think the specter of that is ultimately what is making LSU blink here.
1: Well, Seth Emerson, thank you so much for breaking all of that down. An important story to many, certainly. Appreciate your time this morning.
0: Of course.
1: All right, coming up next on CNN This Morning, we're getting brand new video of a deadly blast at a military base in Bolivia. Take a look at this. The new information we're learning overnight, we're going to talk about it all. And as we go to break, here's a live look at Hartsfield-Jackson International Airport in Atlanta on a steamy Saturday morning.

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1: Unbelievable video, a deadly explosion at a military base in Bolivia. Two people were killed and at least 58 were injured, according to Bolivia's deputy defense minister. The blast occurred at an artillery and maintenance base where pyrotechnic material was being stored. Terrifying stuff there. And we're following breaking news coming out of Russia. A short time ago, Russian state media reported that President Trump's special envoys have landed in Moscow. You're looking at new video of the plane Steve Witkoff and Trump's son-in-law, Jared Kushner, flew on for their visit. Now, according to a U.S. official, Kushner and Witkoff will then make their first visit to Kyiv in Ukraine. This week's CNN hero is dedicated to tackling homelessness in Syracuse, New York. Andrew Linetta is building tiny homes in his city, offering unhoused people not only safe shelter, but stability, dignity, and support as they rebuild their lives. Take a look.
2: We take for granted the stability that a home affords us. If you were to just imagine doing anything without a house, like, oh no, that's what I have to get first. That is where our tenants are coming from constantly. A tiny home is a really, really solid model because it pairs this independent and also private living.
3: I wish people understood that the homeless population are still human. At any time, circumstances can change. I was living at my husband's grave for 8 months. My whole life was turned upside down. When I finally got to the end of the rope and became out of my home, the only place that I felt was home for me was the cemetery where my husband was.
2: In its simplest form, stable housing made it so Rhea no longer had to sleep in the cemetery.
3: Come in.
4: Hi.
3: It's so good to see you.
2: The next step after that was long-term case management supports to help her address the things that hopefully she's not going to have to deal with anymore.
4: I am so proud of you.
3: Thank you.
5: Y'all helped me out.
2: Oh, man.
5: Well, hey, y'all got me focused.
2: Where a tenant moves in, they don't necessarily understand that they're being housed by this organization that cares a whole lot about them. Yeah, dude, you've been knocking it out of the park. So when all of a sudden we're knocking on their door, there's a little bit of like, well, this is different.
6: Hey, buddy.
2: You want to walk? But as time goes on, and I think that it's seen that we mean it, it's really pretty profound, some of those changes.
6: This wouldn't exist without the tenants.
3: You're a great leader, sir. Peace is now what I have. It's like freedom to just exhale. Like your nervous system is now able to rest.
6: Let's go get this toilet fixed, shall we?
2: I still don't love being called a landlord, but it is true. That's what we are. And I think that what this population needs is landlords who care. And it's absolutely what we do.
1: For more on Andrew's story, you can go to CNN.com/heroes. And thank you all very much for joining me this hour. I'm going to be back with a special 2 more hours of CNN this morning, starting at 8 a.m. Eastern. Table for Five is coming up after this quick break. And we'll leave you with this right now. A rainy Miami this morning. We'll be right back.

0: Today, the president's midterm strategy appears to be, well, mid.
1: Pretend, please, that I'm on the ballot.
0: Why Donald Trump, who's polling at 32%, is making it all about Trump. Plus, Joe Rogan accidentally makes the case for socialism.
2: Just imagine how much less crime there would be if no one was ever starving.
0: Also, more and more progressives are bringing a celebrity to the campaign trail, Jesus.
3: They are trying to label me as this extremist, this radical, but you know, Jesus was a radical.
0: And giving it the old college try now costs $100,000 on some campuses. Here in studio, Carrie Champion, Caroline Sunshine, Josh Rogan, and Camille Foster. It's the weekend. Join the conversation at a table for five. Hi, everyone. I'm Abby Phillip. Thanks for joining us. Donald Trump's midterm strategy appears to be a game of mirror, mirror on the wall. Despite a record low approval, a war without an end in sight, and an economy that has the majority of Americans concerned, the president appears to think putting himself front and center is the way to go.
1: So what I really want you to do is pretend, please, that I'm on the ballot. Just come and vote. It's so important.
4: But some people like me more than they like the party. I mean, you know, you can't be insulted by it. There's nothing you can do about it.
0: It's not just Trump who believes this. The first midterm ad from a pro-Trump group puts him in the spotlight.
5: He is the toughest, most resilient person that I've ever met, and nothing was going to stop him from fighting so hard for the country he loves.
6: And our top priority will be to create a nation that is proud, prosperous, and free.
0: There are so many close races, including in red states, where Democrats are threatening to turn them blue. But the one in Texas is the one that has Republicans begging Trump to wake up.
7: Time is running out. If the president wants to have Paxton win, he needs to be tossing a lot of money Paxton's way so that ads can be run that depict Tallarico as the far left winger that he is.
8: I think all of our allies out there, including the president and his team and their resources, need to be brought to bear on Texas, because it's not one that we can lose if we're going to hang on to a Republican majority. We flat have to win there.
0: So, Josh, it seems like there's a lot of mixed messages coming from Republicans right now. You've got Trump saying, oh, it's not me that they're mad at, it's the Republicans. Meanwhile, the Republicans are saying, oh, we're running our own races. The executive's doing whatever they want. They're also saying that, oh, it's not so bad. The Democrats are so radical. We're going to win easily. And yet Texas is maybe tied. So what is really going on here?
9: You know, I think it's increasingly clear that Republicans are very concerned about how the numbers are looking, how the polls are looking. The biggest signal, I think, this week was a couple of days ago on Thursday when Speaker Johnson canceled the September session of Congress. They're not going to come back from now until after November because, according to my sources, they think they need to be in their districts. Yeah. Now, of course, the Republicans have to talk about the things the people in their districts care about. Trump doesn't care about that, but he's got all the money, and there's the rub. They need his money. They would rather not focus on him. They would rather focus on the things their voters care about, but they need his money, and in the end, money talks.
10: Well, where is the money, though? From my understanding, and it's rare that I often see these outlets, when I look at Fox News and they're talking about, they're interviewing different senators, and they're like, hopefully the money is coming soon. Trump's like, yeah, we're just waiting. I'm going to give some of my money. What I see right now in real time as we are nearing these midterms, there is a collapse within the MAGA party. MAGA Inc. is holding on to funds for whatever reason. And everyone isn't vocally expressing how they feel, but the American people are. We talk about polls. The polls say that he's at 32% approval. Americans feel like they have no money in their pockets and food is high, and that is directly related to this war of choice that they didn't want. We look and we pay attention to what's happening there. Where's the Strait of Hormuz? Who's in charge of it? Not us. The war isn't over. He's declared it's been over, and we're tired of the lies. How many times have we been told this is what's happening? You can only tell me that so long before I go on with these marching orders. And also, I don't believe that Trump actually campaigning for anybody who is in a tight race. is something that is going to be helpful. Americans
9: depends
10: are
9: on the race, right?
10: Mm-hmm. I don't know about that.
0: You know, they're supposed to be having this convention next week that Trump insisted on because his theory was that Republicans will need to crow about all the great things that they've done for the American people. But interestingly, some Republicans are complaining about it. They think it's a waste of time. They want to be in their districts. They're worried about being on the stage with Trump. They're worried about getting a Trump rally that's basically nationally televised. Here's what J.D. Vance said about it.
11: Look, so when you're running a congressional race, especially in a very tight race, you have so many things that are local that you're focused on. We can make the argument as much as possible that if you elect congressional Democrats, you're going to see higher prices, worse energy, higher taxes, and more fraud. The president and I can go and make that argument on national TV. We don't need a congressman in a tight race to be there in all cases.
0: He's like, nothing to see here. But I mean, Caroline, look, higher prices. Prices are higher. Worse energy. Gas prices are also higher. More fraud. Trump has pardoned a bunch of fraudsters. So I don't know. I mean, this is a pretty thin resume right now that they're trying to run on.
12: Well, first, I think your point on Republicans complaining about not going to the midterm convention is well taken, because one of my complaints about Republicans generally is we can never seem to just be a one team, coalesce around something. You know, I'll give it to Democrats. Like when Nancy Pelosi was running the House, you know, she knew how to get people to fall in line. And one of the things I watch congressional Republicans always fall prey to is when they are handed power, we often spend it squabbling amongst ourselves rather than actually wielding power effectively. And I do think the president's right that there is a perception where voters have always viewed him differently than the rest of Republicans. That's always been something unique about his political brand. They see him differently than the rest of Republicans. And he is different in many ways, but so many of these Republicans came in on his coattails to Congress. I mean, Republicans do control the House and the Senate. And there is a faction of the Republican base that has not been pleased that something like the SAVE Act hasn't been able to get passed. And you know, you hear from Thune, well, I don't have the votes. We would have to nuke the filibuster. But I think Republicans expect leadership more like Nancy. I wish we had a Nancy Pelosi in the Republican Party.
0: I feel like I need to defend Mike Johnson here because I don't know what more could Mike Johnson have done for Donald Trump.
12: More. Yeah.
0: I mean, he really has. He's done everything he has been asked to do.
13: And at the moment, I think a lot of what you said has been true historically. But at the moment, I'm not certain that Republican voters seem to have this appetite for more legislation, that they're really concerned about the SAVE Act in particular. And when it comes to Republicans in Congress, this is a period of kind of the least infighting amongst them that I've seen in a while. Marjorie Taylor Greene is out the door. Even Thomas Massie, who is there and is a bit of a distraction, isn't nearly the distraction he was a couple of months ago. At the moment, the thing that Republicans seem to lack is a real theory of the case for the election and for their national narrative. And the president is offering them more spectacles. And he's been doing this for a while. It's a military parade. It's a ballroom that he wants to build, but it's also a Grand Prix. It's a UFC fight on the lawn.
10: Gladiator
13: games.
10: This
13: feels so much like bread and circuses in a lot of respects. And I think a lot of Americans have that sensibility. And I think also that a lot of elected Republicans have that sensibility as well. They look at the president. They see his falling poll numbers. They see an administration that does not really seem to have a clear sensibility of where it's going and how it's going to disentangle itself from this war in the Middle East. And they are uncertain about the kind of proximity they want to have to him. Do they have a better idea? They don't at the moment, but they're still nervous.
0: I just want to play quickly. This is what some of the Republican ads in these battleground states, what they actually look like.
14: On our farm here in Belle Plaine, we see it every day. Gas, groceries, everything's expensive. Iowa families are hurting.
15: Housing costs keep rising, and it's getting harder to afford a place to live.
16: When I was diagnosed with breast cancer, the last thing I needed to worry about was money. But bills are overwhelming, and groceries, rent, and gas are more expensive, too.
0: This is going to feel like real cognitive dissonance. If Trump and Vance are going to go up there and they're going to be rah-rah, everything is great in this country.
9: Right.
0: That is not going to work.
9: I mean,
0: where they
9: Trump
0: actually
9: Biden
0: need to compete.
9: They asked Trump about this many times ago. He says the same thing. I don't care. The Iran war is worth it. We have to stop Iran from getting a nuclear weapon. So people are just going to, you just have less dollars. You had $30, now you got $2. His actual policy is children should have less toys so that we can stay in the war in Iran. And it just doesn't play. So yeah. They can distance themselves if they want all they want in these ads. But at the end of the day, people listen to Trump. The voters listen to Trump. And they got to leave for the one who brought you. They can't
10: backfire. Caroline said just something a moment ago. He has always been able to separate himself. He has been Trump, and it has been the rest of the Republican mm-hmm. Party or the rest of MAGA. So now we're going straight to the top because you know what? It has been him. And so because he is the figurehead, he's the person enforcing these said rules, he's going to be the person responsible for their downfall. I think that he believes that he's not, but I ultimately believe that he will be.
0: You know, all right, we got to leave it there. Next for us, Joe Rogan accidentally makes the case for socialism. We'll discuss. Plus, progressives are finding religion, why more and more candidates are talking about Jesus on the campaign trail. We'll be right back.

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1: Welcome back. One of the right's favorite podcasters appears to accidentally make the case for socialism.
2: Just imagine how much less crime there would be if no one was ever starving, if no one was ever hungry, if no one was ever desperate, if no one was ever worried about where their next meal was going to come from or where, whether or not they're going to have a roof over their head. What if, like, there's no more poverty? What if the concept of poverty is, like, completely out the window? And there is no poverty in this country.
3: Well, we could have already done that already.
2: We could have already done that. Yeah.
3: Yeah,
2: sure.
3: We don't need it.
2: But you would have to get all those rich people that are in charge of industry and running corporations and in government to agree to make the world a better place for everybody.
1: Joe Rogan isn't the only one who's socialism curious right now. Donald Trump has upended decades of Republican principles, whether it's government stakes in private businesses or price controls, leading a former Obama advisor to recently say this.
4: If Mayor Mamdani did the following, if he put price controls on product like pharmaceuticals, if he bailed out farms, if he took private stakes in public companies, if he said to energy companies, you're making too much money, if he proposed credit card caps, you would all go apoplectic, as would your viewers. That's what President Trump's doing. You could argue he is the most powerful socialist in the country today.
1: He's not wrong.
5: He's not wrong. That is totally accurate. And I'm shocked that you guys didn't play Imagine in the background.
1: We're talking about Jesus in the next segment, but what Joe Rogan was describing is heaven. Yeah, no, literally in the Bible.
5: No wars, no hunger, no famine. Look, this is not new for Joe Rogan. Joe Rogan was a Bernie bro at one point. He's not really an ideologue. He has always had kind of tendencies in this direction. I think the real thing that's interesting to me is this: Jesus are just not serious ideas in an important respect. Like, you could liquidate all of the wealth held by all of the billionaires and redistribute that money to every American that has less than $100,000 a year. They would get like $20,000 to $30,000 one time.
6: I'll take it.
5: And then what? What would you actually have done? Achieved absolutely nothing. This is not how wealth is created. You don't make people wealthier simply by redistributing money and taking things from one place to another. I think before the Trump moment, we had this tension between the redistributionist and the revivalist, the people who insisted America could be great if we went backwards, and the people who insist America could be great if we just take all the money from them and give it to all of them. Neither of those policies makes a lot of sense. We need innovation. We need building. We need actual prosperity, and you have to create that. You can only create that. You can't redistribute.
6: You can do something in the middle. I mean, full disclosure, I'm not related to Joe Rogan. My name is Josh Rogan, but I did do the Joe Rogan podcast, Rogan versus Rogan.
7: It's crazy. You guys are just alike. 16, I thought that 40. You guys were.
6: I know. It's uncanny.
7: I'm glad you.
6: But
7: told
6: that's
7: me.
6: I'm also not related to Seth Rogan. That's a separate story.
7: A whole nother story.
6: But I've spent enough time with Joe Rogan to know that I agree with you. This is what he's been saying all along. It's not socialism. It's more populism. Mm-hmm. You know, socialism, I think of like, the Chinese state economy where the government controls everything and does everything. That's national socialism, to be honest. What he's talking about is populism, which is neither left nor right and not new for him. And, you know, yes, you could say that the full extreme where we redistribute everything is bad, sure, but that's essentially a straw man because we already have a system that mixes capitalism and socialism.
5: Not a straw man, reductio ad absurdum, but sure.
6: Well, tomato, tomato. But the point is that we already redistribute. Well, we have Social Security. We have poverty alleviation. It's just not working that well. And you don't have to have full socialism to feed starving children, although right now we're cutting back on all of those programs. Internationally, we've destroyed our humanitarian aid system. And domestically, we've undermined our social safety net by defunding it and destroying it. So that is what he's reacting to. There are a lot of people suffering in our system that don't need to be suffering, and you don't have to destroy innovation to do it.
1: What Robert Rolfe was saying there about the world that we live in that Trump is creating, where he is the one guy who decides when there is going to be redistribution, when he's going to take tax dollars from Americans in the form of tariffs and redistribute them to corporations or whoever he wants to redistribute them to. I guess part of the what we're living with in the country seems to be that Americans are experiencing what the Wall Street Journal calls state capitalism, where, you know, the president is just deciding how to dole things out, which looks a little bit like socialism to them. Sure. And then they're also hearing from those same people, socialism is bad when it's designed to help you.
7: Yeah, it's interesting. This is a really, people are having this conversation. I'm glad that we also are having it in mainstream, if you will. There was a time when you thought, and I'm not saying take DSA as it is, but there was a time, again, you thought, oh my God, this is insane. Can you believe what they believe? There was also a time when what President Trump is doing right now, we'd have thought never. Can you believe that? He's trying to really, strip away civil rights for black and brown people. He's saying it's okay to behave the way that he's behaved. There was a time in which I thought, at least in my lifetime, this is insane. I can't believe people are going along with it. And I am seeing something in real time where we are swinging to the other side. And what progressives are doing, what socialists are doing, is that they're like, you know what? Maybe we can tone down some of our rhetoric. There are some places where we can meet in the middle. There are things that we can say that don't sound so crazy.
1: Let me play just one more clip from Joe Rogan, just to the point of his sort of populist leanings. Here's what he said about the stock market.
8: I often think, what would society look like if there wasn't a stock market? You don't have stock in publicly traded companies where there's this obligation to your shareholders to make more money, which makes you more ruthless, cut more corners, pay people less, do everything you can to save as much money possible because you have an obligation to your shareholders.
1: Again, in this moment, what he's talking about, I think, what he's speaking to is that the fact that when Americans say things cost too much, the White House says, well, the stock market's doing great. Mm-hmm. People are like, what does that mean to me?
9: I mean, I have long said that I think the most pressing problem in American politics is the gap between the haves and have-nots is getting too big, and people perceive that. And the party that closes that gap will win elections for the next 25 years. And if we don't, this country probably will get revolution, is what history would say, especially with young people. I mean, it's an interesting point about the stock market. You know, the top 10% in our country own 80% of the stock market. The bottom half of Americans don't own anything. They have debt, car debt, medical debt, student loan debt. Our main childbearing age population carries way more debt than our senior aged population. And I think the solution isn't socialism, because socialism, to your point, just strips wealth. It doesn't create wealth. The solution is get more people participating in the stock market. And, you know, when you talk about midterms and like, what is Trump going to go message? I would be screaming Trump accounts from the rooftops.
1: All right. Next for us, many progressives are invoking Jesus on the campaign trail, likening their, quote, extreme positions to Christianity. We'll discuss.

0: It's Saturday at 9 on CNN and next day on the CNN app.
1: We've seen data centers and AI become hot topics on the campaign trail, but there is another surprising one: religion. More and more, progressives are the ones talking about Jesus in their races. It's something that you typically hear from conservatives. The Democrat trying to turn Texas blue, for example, talks a lot about the connections between Christianity and policies. And listen to Angie Nixon, the Democratic Socialist Senate candidate in Florida, at a church recently.
2: They are trying, y'all. They are trying, as he stated, to label me as this extremist, this radical. But you know, Jesus was a radical.
3: Amen.
2: And he pushed for the same things that I'm fighting for today, right? Right now, we're literally in a civil rights moment. We have nothing to lose but our chains. Our chains are the fact that the federal minimum wage is still $7.25 an hour. Our chains are the fact that they're spending $2 billion a day on a war that we didn't ask for.
1: Even Abdul El-Sayed, the Muslim Michigan candidate, also invoked Christ in his policies.
4: Well, you know, Jesus, peace and blessings be upon him, was considered radical in his time too. And there is a radical nature to being willing to stand forthright in a time of corruption. And I think it's important for all of us to realize that popularity and zeitgeist don't make truth.
1: For a long time, Republicans used religion in politics and seemed to box out Democrats on this issue. This tactic, do you think it has a chance at working, at bringing in some of those Democrats, many of whom really are religious but just haven't seen it in their politics?
5: Well, I think it's interesting because when Republicans talk about God, it's, you guys are Christian nationalists that want to tear down the country and make it militant Christianity. But then when Democrats talk about it, it's like, hey, Jesus was a radical too, guys. You know, so I just think there's a double standard there and it's really disingenuous. But, you know, I'm a Christian. I practice Christianity. I don't know if I subscribe to the idea that a lot of what Angie Nixon is saying aligns with Christianity, mainly on things like DEI policies. I mean, as a Christian, you believe everybody is equal in the eyes of God, and that's a big part of why we don't support anything related to preferencing one race over another. It's a big reason why Christians were in support of abolishing slavery. And then I think the other thing I would like to see progressives answer for, if they really want to sit here and say that Jesus would have been a progressive, then I want to hear progressives get vocal on the issue of cancel culture. A lot of progressives were the ones who championed cancel culture in this country. And Christianity does not believe that anybody is irredeemable. We don't believe anybody can be canceled. We believe in forgiveness.
1: Is that true? Because, yeah. I mean, I think one of the reasons that Christian nationalism
5: you gotta walk your talk
1: so controversial is because it's used as a mechanism to exclude, let's just put out there, gay, LGBTQ people from full participation in American society. I mean, we have a Christian nationalist, defense secretary who calls out people by their gender orientation or their LGBTQ status regularly and maligns them. I mean, I don't see how that's very Christian.
5: I don't know if that's coming from, I don't know if he would subscribe to that description of him. I think that has a lot more to do with, unfortunately, the military can't always be run like a social experiment. The military has to worry about lethality. And when we do things like lowering the standards for women or, you know, the transgender issue does complicate things for a military force. I don't think that has to do with Christian nationalism, because I think if you pull the military as the most diverse organization in the country, it has people from all creeds, all colors, all walks of life. I think if you were to ask the rank and file soldiers, how does something like a transgender tolerant policy or lowering standards for different genders impact lethality, they would have a very different opinion on that. That has nothing to do with Christian
6: nationalism. I think a lot of soldiers have a lot of different opinions on what Hegseth is doing. You know, I know a lot of veterans, including many who served in Congress, who advocated very fiercely for the rights of gay and transgender service members who've served valiantly and been treated cruelly by this administration. And I think that's a travesty. But on your broader issue, I think that, you know, Full disclosure, I actually am an ordained minister under the universallifechurch.com for the purposes of officiating weddings.
5: Have you officiated?
6: Yes, I have officiated a same-sex wedding.
5: Cool.
6: And the bottom line is I'm also an agnostic Jewish Buddhist. So the point is that I don't think
1: you're checking all the boxes.
6: Yeah, so I say let 1,000 flowers bloom, and how about we just keep the division of church and state as envisioned in the Constitution, and if God does exist, I doubt that she has a preference in terms of our political party.
1: So let me play James Tallarico. He was recently on The Breakfast Club talking about faith, and the truth is James Tallarico came on the scene, and I think one of the reasons he broke through is actually because of this issue. Here's what he said.
7: Do you think Democrats abandoned faith, or did Republicans just become better marketers of it?
8: Both. Democrats, they confused two things. They've confused that separation of church and state with a separation of faith and politics. We should have the first. We don't need the second. We should bring our faith traditions, our moralities, our philosophies, our ethics, our worldviews to our politics. And if you don't, then your politics becomes kind of spiritually impoverished. Democrats made a huge mistake in ceding religion to the other side, and we've seen the disastrous consequences of it.
1: Do you think that's true, Camille?
9: I am of two minds about this. I think I have a lot of concern about legislating morality. I have that concern with respect to conservatives. I certainly have that concern with respect to people on the left as well. People are free to have whatever views they prefer on gay marriage and various other issues. I think civil unions make a little more sense to me than gay marriage. I think that people who want to have a cake baked for them probably shouldn't be able to force people to bake cakes for them if they don't want to, that sort of thing. I still believe ultimately in choice, but I do think that there's something about bringing your whole self to voters when you are a politician. And I think talking authentically, mentioning your faith, discussing that sort of thing openly allows Democrats and progressives to access a kind of candor that people on the right, I think, had the luxury of leveraging for some time. It's not as though this is totally alien for Democrats. We know Bill Clinton and Barack Obama, and even Hillary Clinton, actually,
6: Jimmy Carter,
9: had the ability to go, and certainly Jimmy Carter, but to go into churches, to have conversations with congregants, to use that oration that sounds a bit like a minister, and they did it to great effect.
10: I think it's okay, especially if you have a relationship. Like, I also consider myself a Christian, Caroline, mm-hmm. but I undoubtedly have different views than you do.
5: And I don't know about that. You don't know.
10: So.
5: You don't know.
10: I think so.
6: I think it's safe to say.
10: I think it's safe to say because
5: I
10: believe in DEI.
5: I think I wouldn't want you to make assumptions about me.
10: Well, then let me say this.
5: I
10: believe in DEI and you do not. You just said that, correct?
5: Mm-hmm. That's a difference.
10: So
5: there might be other things.
10: So that's why I know that we believe differently, and I don't rely on Christianity to determine whether or not I believe in DEI.
5: But do you believe everybody's equal in the eyes of God?
10: Yeah, but that has nothing to do with this planet that we live on.
5: But I think DEI
10: has nothing to do with the earth that we live
5: in.
10: It has nothing to do with the circumstances that I have been raised into, not because of the fact that I wanted them that way, but because I am a Black American and we have been treated differently since the beginning of the The point of the matter is that I don't mind that people believe whatever way they believe, and I definitely don't mind what politician believes whatever way he believes, and I think we should know, because that tells me, it gives us a moral compass, and it tells me which way if in fact I want to get in line with you, and if I want to march with you, and if I want to vote for you. I like that idea. Mm-hmm. I don't think we should legislate, to your point, whether mm-hmm. or not you should get married, you can't get married, she says she can get married. That's not my business. I don't even want to get in. I want to mind my own.
1: I would
10: business.
1: Also argue that you can't have policy without morality, because fundamentally policy is the effectuation of our moral values.
5: That's
1: as
5: right.
1: a nation.
6: But you can have morality
1: so
6: without religion.
1: We decide what we prioritize versus other things based on what we think is important and what we don't. And to me, that is a moral judgment. And for some people, that morality comes from faith. For some people, it doesn't come
10: sure.
1: from faith.
10: Mm-hmm.
1: But I think all of that
10: is important.
1: Society is about morality, and that's why it ends up coming up so much when we talk about abortion, when we talk about the tax code, when we talk about redistribution.
10: Mm-hmm.
1: All of those things are value judgments. All right, next for us, the cost of college is now surpassing $100,000 at more than a dozen schools. Is it all worth it? We'll discuss.

0: premieres Monday on CNN and next day on the CNN app.
1: The gas pumps and grocery stores aren't the only places with sticker shock. Inflation has come to campus, and you probably could argue it's never really left. A new report shows 16 universities and colleges have surpassed $100,000 per year for tuition and room and board. So nearly $500,000 for a four-year degree. And just keep in mind, the average salary in America is $65,000. Some of these campuses include Duke, Georgetown, NYU, and the University of Chicago. So what exactly are you paying for? And is it worth it? And are we going to continue to be able to convince people to do this thing?
2: This is like, these are all great questions. You went to Harvard.
1: I went to Harvard.
2: How much was it when you went? A year.
1: It was probably like 50 something. Maybe. Okay. I mean, don't hold me to that.
2: Okay.
1: But I'm guessing.
2: Approximately.
1: Yes. But here's, I'm glad you brought this up, because this is, I mean, one of the things about this list is that what they show is that there's the sticker price, and then there's like the price that people actually pay, the average, you know, gift from scholarships and merit-based things. It adds up to maybe half or more. I mean, but you notice on that list, not a ton of Ivies on that list, because they're not raising their prices quite this high, and they give way more financial assistance on a need base to their student body.
2: Okay.
1: Yeah.
2: I think it's interesting that they continue to raise the price and people are still paying. So the money must be there, or this is this philosophy that
1: but the money is definitely there.
2: Because when I went to UCLA, I remember thinking, oh, this was, it was like maybe, and I grew up in Los Angeles. I was allegedly not getting charged any out-of-state fees. It was probably, when I went to school, $18,000 a year. Mm-hmm. Now, that's just, and that's not including, to your point, some grants and some scholarships and all of those things. But now it is more than tripled. And the money, for whatever reasons, is there. And I don't think these institutions have any incentive to lower the price or lower tuition rates, because parents will do whatever it takes. The child will do whatever it takes to make sure that once they get into these universities, because it's so hard to get, especially in some of these universities that are considered the best, they'll do whatever it takes. You're there, we'll figure it out. We'll take a second out on the house. You take some loans out. I don't see these schools saying, you know what, let's give them a break. And in fact, before you even graduate, like 6 months after I graduated, UCLA was asking me for money. I said, well, who are
1: you? Well, it's also like a lot of foreign students that they're expecting to pay the sticker prices, the super wealthy.
2: Sure.
1: But I mean, I also think it's a question of like whether even some of the federal, this is the case is, Republicans make.
3: Yes.
1: Federal
3: and Joe Biden.
1: Actually. Higher education policy has juiced these
3: enormous
1: numbers.
3: Federal subsidies have helped to keep the prices of education high. Education, price inflation in education and in healthcare goes up astronomically because so many people aren't actually paying the full freight of these for these services. And that is a concern. That is actually something that we need to address. The two things that weren't mentioned yet are, why is this going up to subsidies? And two, are people actually getting value for their money here? And kids who are going to school and majoring in communications, no shade being thrown here, and paying $120,000 a year, paying $120,000 a year for, are you going to get the return on that investment?
4: Yeah.
3: I don't know. I think if there's a remedy here, it might be to tie the actual amount that you pay to the actual return that you get on that investment based on what you make.
4: Then we're going to have no more philosophers and no more liberal arts colleges. I mean, I don't know how you monetize
3: we
4: an
3: probably
4: English
3: have,
4: degree.
3: We probably but have it an, has over, some an value. Oversupply of that.
4: But I agree with you that...
1: But could we charge people different rates for different degrees? Because a science degree requires labs. That's expensive. It's expensive, right?
4: I think
1: it should cost more.
4: I agree with
1: you. An English degree where you're reading books...
4: Well,
1: that should cost less.
4: I think we're on the cusp of an educational revolution in this country.
2: I think so.
4: And
2: too.
4: I think the pace of change in how people consume information, we see it in journalism, we see it in academia. It's the same. No longer is all this knowledge being able to be gatekept by these institutions.

0: I'm laughing, but it's like
1: maybe.
2: But $1 million won't only be worth $1,000. But that's a separate point. But what I'm saying is that the whole idea that this is the path towards a formal education to a path to success for people in 20 years, I don't think that's going to be the case.
1: People aren't going to be going to school for $1 million a year. And I agree with that. I think more people
2: can just go to Claude or something.
1: I'm all set. I don't need an education. It's too expensive. I'm all set.
0: Yeah, and look, it's not about the education anyway.
1: Yeah,
0: to be honest,
2: it's about the credential,
0: which is
2: and the networking.
3: But
0: could be about the parties too, because it's about the networking. Uh-huh. I think it's about a lot of other things other than what people actually learn in these universities. All right, next for us, the panel's unpopular opinions, what they are not afraid to say out loud. We'll be right back.

0: come to you.
1: 800-821-4000.
2: We are back, and it's time for your unpopular opinions. Josh, you're up.
3: The NFL is on too many channels, okay? I can't keep track, all right?
4: It's just true.
3: I love the Philadelphia Eagles. They're going to be a great team this year. I bought that NFL ticket. It's like $700. I still can't watch all the games. I got to get Netflix, Paramount
2: Plus. Did you say $700?
3: No, I think it's like $400. But it's still a lot of money. Mm. And then you need Amazon. You need NFL Network. You need Hulu. YouTube. How many subscriptions do I'm going to have to take out a loan to get through the season? And I don't even get a hot dog.
5: Yes.
3: We got to end this madness.
5: I'm with you.
3: Bravo. Thank you.
5: Josh Rogan for president.
3: Thank you.
5: Okay.
2: All right.
5: No, I agree. Too many.
2: Beat that, Carrie.
5: Too entirely many. Too many stations, networks. Meanwhile, here's my thing. I was at the U.S. Open yesterday, and I really enjoyed myself. And I was reading an article about what's going on with the U.S. Open. Attendance is down. Ticket prices are dropping, lowest since 2022.
2: I
5: thought, why is that? And I was watching Sloane Stephens play on Armstrong, which is one of the big three, and I was looking around and there was no one there. It was completely empty. And I thought, well, this is a problem. But here's what I believe. Unlike the other slams, the Wimbledon, Australian Open, French Open, America needs some rebranding. We need to start rebranding our homegrown stars. As soon as I walk into that tennis center, I should be able to see what Americans are playing front and center, a little bio about them, their pictures plastered everywhere. We got to get people excited about the U.S. Open.
2: Camille?
4: Two good points already. There's this sense I have of, like, Kit from Knight Rider, just that all black, super black car. I think, though, that the very best kind of black luxury sedan or vehicular experience one could have is a super black car with a beautiful brown interior. There's something about that black and
2: that.
4: Brown that I think is just underappreciated.
2: Yes, it's not common, which
6: Classic.
2: Is also what makes it nice.
6: Taste.
2: All right, Caroline.
6: I have many unpopular opinions, but I think one of my most unpopular is that gym clothes are for the gym.
5: Mm.
6: I don't think gym clothes are for errands or in the airport. I'm guilty of this, but I would like to see us move away from being a society where gym clothes are for everyday wear. So, people always say, like, what's your style?
5: Who started this trend?
7: Yeah. I gotta disagree. I say, I
2: love a good self-indictment.
7: What's the problem?
5: Who started this?
7: They're comfortable. I got nothing to prove.
2: All right, everyone. Thank you very much for being here. Thanks for watching Table for Five. You can catch me every weeknight at 10 p.m. Eastern with our Newsnight Roundtable. But in the meantime, CNN's coverage continues right now.

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1: And welcome to a special Labor Day weekend edition of CNN This Morning. Here's what's new today. First up, U.S. envoys Jared Kushner and Steve Witkoff are in Moscow. We're going to tell you what we know about why they're there, as Ukraine's president says Kyiv came under new attack just as they were landing in Russia. Plus, what comes next after a mistrial is declared in the trial of Lindsey Clancy? A retired Massachusetts judge is here to react to the jury deadlock and whether a new trial is likely.
2: Do you feel there is something you would do differently with the second trial?
3: Why would I? I won the case.
1: And more than a week after devastating flooding in Nepal, incredible news, several new rescues of survivors. We have remarkable images coming in just a moment.
0: This is CNN Breaking News.
1: Welcome on in. It is Saturday, September 5th. Thank you so much for joining us on this holiday weekend. Victor Blackwell is off. I'm Danny Freeman in New York. We begin here with breaking news in Russia's war on Ukraine. We're getting our first look at U.S. Special Envoys Steve Witkoff and President Trump's son-in-law Jared Kushner in Russia. They're being welcomed by the envoy to Russian President Vladimir Putin. Now, the two men flew to Russia's capital to try to negotiate an end to the 4.5-year war. A U.S. official said Trump's envoys will then head to Kyiv. That will mark their first visit there since Russia's invasion of Ukraine. We have CNN's Stefano Possebon standing by. Stefano, what are we expecting out of these back-to-back visits?
4: Well, what we expect is yet another attempt by U.S. diplomacy to try to bring an end to this war in Eastern Europe that, frankly, Danny, has been going on for more than 4 years. It's been we're now in the fifth year of the Russian-Ukraine conflict, the Russian attacks on Ukraine, and still we're yet repeating, frankly, the same lines with Moscow pummeling with ballistic attacks and drone strikes, even overnight, against the Ukrainian capital and large swathes of the Ukrainian territory, and nobody that can bring a diplomatic solution to the conflict. We saw images earlier today of the two American envoys, Jared Kushner, Trump's son-in-law, and Steve Witkoff, being received at Moscow's Vnukovo airport by Vladimir Putin's envoy, Kirill Dmitriev, in an image obtained by CNN. However, it's not clear when exactly the pair is going to meet with the Kremlin leader, with Vladimir Putin himself, who is at an event celebrating the anniversary of the foundation of Moscow, which is also taking place today. But really, is happening in Kyiv, where Kushner and Witkoff are expected to land perhaps tomorrow or in the coming days. That is in itself is a novelty, Danny, because it's the first time that the two will travel to Kyiv for the first time in person to oversee also the damage inflicted on the Ukrainian capital by this continuous campaign of ballistic missiles from Russia. And among the targets hit by the Russian offensive overnight has been two airports in the Ukrainian capital region. Vladimir Zelensky addressed the situation, saying, and I quote, that he believes that these Russian strikes on airports are a reaction to discussions and preparations regarding the possibility of the American delegation using an aircraft to arrive in Ukraine. Now, the way that Witkoff and Kushner will arrive in Ukraine also has a symbolic value, because since the beginning of the war, what we have seen is that foreign leaders would travel to Kyiv via Poland and then taking a train to avoid the risk of being impacted by these continuous barrage of drones and ballistic missiles. Whether Kushner and Witkoff could be able to land in Kyiv with a U.S. state plane with a sky blue painting, of course, would have a huge symbolic significance for the Ukrainian cause. And so that's perhaps why the Russians are trying to prevent it. Try not to read too much into it. All of these meetings are heavily behind closed doors, but we'll bring it to you and to the audience as soon as we hear anything from the Russian capital. Danny?
1: All right, all eyes on Moscow today and then soon in Kyiv. Stefano Possebon, thank you as always for your reporting. Appreciate it. We have new details on our other breaking story this morning, the Iranian state media report about several explosions off Iran's Karg Island. Iranian news agencies say the U.S. targeted a small tanker about 6 miles from the island. Four projectiles struck the vessel named Stark One. No casualties were reported, and CNN has reached out to U.S. Central Command for comment. All right, now let's get to the dramatic end in the case that has gripped so many of us. A Massachusetts judge has declared a mistrial in the case of Lindsay Clancy, the former nurse, accused of murdering her three young children. After 7 days of deliberations, the jury ultimately deadlocked. Clancy's attorneys revealed a single holdout juror prevented a unanimous verdict. CNN's Ivan Rodriguez has more.
5: At this point, I'm going to declare that the jury is deadlocked. And I'm going to declare a mistrial.
6: Following about 38 hours over 7 days of deliberations, jurors remained deadlocked, unable to reach a verdict in Lindsay Clancy's murder trial.
5: I understood how hard everybody worked in this case. I understood that you all gave everything you could.
6: Prosecutors argued Clancy acted, quote, intentionally, rationally, and swiftly to kill her three children.
7: Children were murdered, and it's our job to seek justice.
6: While her defense team said she should not be held criminally responsible because she was suffering from postpartum psychosis.
8: We need to make sure that that when there is postpartum or maternal mental health, that these doctors start listening to women, because that's not what they're doing right now.
6: Jury notes indicated they were split 11 to 1, but any verdict must be unanimous. The judge denied a request from the defense to further question a juror who it said was the lone holdout.
9: They know that they were robbed by one man.
6: While next steps in this case are unknown, Clancy's defense attorney said that if a retrial happens, he would request that the jury be sequestered, yet noted that finding unexposed jurors would be near impossible.
9: I don't know if we will ever be able to get jurors that aren't aware of this case anywhere. New York, Washington, Georgia, Japan, India, I don't know.
6: Both the prosecution and defense will be back in court on September 29th for a status hearing on the case. In Plymouth, I'm Ivan Rodriguez reporting.
1: And joining us now is retired Massachusetts Judge Carol Erskine. She's also the author of the book, A Cruel Injustice. Judge, thank you so much for joining us after a really, really busy week in this case. Let's start with the big question that everyone is asking. Do you think prosecutors will attempt to retry this case?
10: Well, I think it will be difficult for the prosecution to decide whether or not they're going to retry this case. They are very well aware of the fact that 11 people on that jury completely rejected their position and their theory in the case of premeditated murder. So I think knowing that, it will be difficult for them to determine whether or not they can reach 12 people who aren't divided over this case, which has drawn so much national attention.
1: Were you surprised in the end that 12 jurors could not agree on this case or on an outcome?
10: Well, I think the nation has been so divided about this case. And when you look at it this way, the truth of the matter is aren't juries just a reflection of the public? And so when you look at the fact that the public itself is so divided on what the outcome of this case should be, it would be surprising to me that you could get 12 people to agree to this. Although in this case, the fact that 11 people rejected the Commonwealth's position, what it tells me is that Kevin Reddington presented a very strong case.
1: Yeah, I mean, that is the flip side, right? That actually 11, it's amazing perhaps that 11 people did agree on one thing, especially as you said, with such a divided case. I'm curious, though, Judge, what do you make of the defense attorney, Reddington, as you noted, spending so much time seemingly maligning one specific, it seems, male juror, presumably that one holdout? What do you make of that?
10: Yeah, I mean, I think when you consider how much not only how much effort he put into this, but he clearly has said that he's developed a very caring and compassionate relationship for Lindsay Clancy. And so I think that was more of a reflection of emotion than anything. I think he knows that Lindsey Clancy has had to deal with the fact that this is now a mistrial and that she would be going through this again, that it was more of an emotional reaction than anything. I think it was also a reflection of the fact that he's aware of the fact that that juror told the 11 people, according to the note, that he was not going to comply with the jury instruction. So a lot of this, I think, just comes out in a very emotional ending to this case.
1: Do you think the judge in this case made the right decision to keep that one juror in play and did not dismiss that juror? Because, you know, that was really, you could tell, something that the defense wanted.
10: Yes, I think that that's going to be at least a basis for appeal. When the judge declared a mistrial, he has to make a finding that it was done so with manifest necessity, meaning that there was really no other choice. And once that decision is made, then it gives the prosecution the ability to retry it. But I do think on appeal, they will argue that there was not manifest necessity because there was an alternative method to try to bring the jury to a verdict. And their position is that the judge should have interviewed separately, done a separate voir dire, a much more in-depth voir dire discussion with that juror. So I think that's going to be the basis of appeal, because if they can get an appeal on appeal to say that right, there was no manifest necessity, then double jeopardy will attach.
1: Well, thank you so much, Judge, for joining us this morning to break down such a consequential case and week. Really do appreciate it.
10: Thanks for having me.
1: All right, still ahead. Renewed hope in Nepal after two really incredible rescues. We have the latest on efforts to find more survivors. Plus, a flight to New Jersey takes, let's call it, a bizarre turn. Look at this, ending with one passenger duct taped to his seat. And also coming up, more than 50 million people under heat alerts this holiday weekend, and that's fueling potentially powerful storms. Allison's coming up in a moment with your

0: This morning, we're following incredible rescues out of Nepal. Rescuers in the region have found a woman alive 10 days after catastrophic floods swept through the area. Local officials say her family believed she had died and had even begun preparing for her funeral. Meanwhile, the Nepali army also says a joint team of Nepali international rescuers pulled a Chinese national alive from a tunnel. CNN's Gabe Golding has more on these miraculous stories of survival.
1: An absolutely incredible day. That's the best way to describe Nepal today, because two more people have been rescued. One of them trapped in a hydropower tunnel, the other in a severely damaged, albeit destroyed, home. This is incredible. Let's show you the picture, starting with what we know out of this hydropower tunnel rescue. A Chinese national rescued by a joint effort between the Nepali army and South Korean rescue crews. This man was trapped in the tunnel about 700 or so feet deep. That's what we're being told, according to the Nepal army. He's a Chinese national wearing a uniform of Power China, a state-backed energy firm. He was found there 10 days after this flood. Remember, this flood happened back on August 26. His health currently being assessed, and he was flown to a hospital in Nepal's capital. And again, this is just another sensational miracle that has occurred in Nepal. And then just downstream, a woman in her 60s was rescued around 1:30 p.m. local time on Saturday. She was in this badly damaged, truthfully, it looks destroyed home. And this is really a montage of what looks like rescue workers, but also locals working to pull her out. 60-year-old woman who has survived 10 days, presumably maybe without any food or water. And she is now being rescued, also taken to a hospital in Kathmandu, the nation's capital. But again, this is two new miracles, which is incredible, because on Friday, there was two other workers that were rescued from a separate hydropower tunnel. So let's wrap up and kind of talk about all of the rescues that we know of right now. We know that on Friday, two workers were rescued from the Trishuli 3A hydropower station. They were in that tunnel. Originally, rescue crews heard voices and then brought those two workers out. And then fast forward to Saturday, you have another sensational rescue from 700 plus feet inside another tunnel, that tunnel belonging to the Upper Trishuli 1 hydropower station. And then downstream, you have this rescue of a woman trapped inside a home for 10 days after this flood. Again, these are rescue crews. These are locals that are working with high-tech equipment, but also some of them, we've seen video of them out there in their bare feet, digging through rock and mud with their hands, using whitewater rafting rafts to crawling on their stomach. I mean, really, the textbook goes out the window here, and they are doing everything they can, using every resource they have, any tool at their disposal, to get to people in their community, these people that are working in their community that were simply washed away as a result of this flood. But again, another sensational day of rescues in Nepal.
0: Just incredible story right there. All right, let's take a look at more of this morning's headlines. First up, the grand foyer section of the Kennedy Center is closed over the weekend after a chunk of the ceiling came crashing to the ground yesterday. The damage comes after days of heavy rains in Washington, D.C. The Kennedy Center board, which is now chaired by President Trump, has been pushing to shut down the iconic landmark for 2 years to renovate it. It approved the closures in two controversial votes this year. And a federal judge has cleared the way for the Pentagon to fire three journalists at the military newspaper Stars and Stripes. The journalists sued after claiming they were being pushed out over comments they made about the paper's editorial independence. But the judge denied their request to stop the firings, ruling their removals do not appear to violate First Amendment protections. An attorney for the journalists say they're disappointed with the decision. And get a load of this. A flight from Texas to New Jersey ended with one passenger, as you can see, wrapped in duct tape. Witnesses say the man was agitated, yelling profanities and using racial and homophobic slurs. They say he then turned physical, allegedly hitting other passengers when people tried to restrain him. Witnesses say he bit one man and tried to bite another, forcing the crew and passengers to use zip ties and duct tape. The flight was diverted to Baltimore, where the man was arrested. Coming up in just a moment, small potatoes. That's how President Trump is describing the war with Iran. We have details on the White House's latest attempts to try to minimize the deadly months-long conflict coming up after a quick

0: at 9 on CNN and next day on the CNN app.
1: Let's go now to our breaking news out of Russia. We're getting a first look at U.S. Special Envoys Steve Witkoff and President Trump's son-in-law Jared Kushner being greeted by the envoy to Russian President Vladimir Putin in Moscow. A U.S. official said Kushner and Witkoff will then head to Kyiv. For more on this, we have CNN political and national security analyst David Sanger with us. He's also White House and national security correspondent for The New York Times. David, thank you, as always, for getting up early to talk about some of the big things happening overseas in particular. Let's start with this latest news. How should we be thinking about this visit to Moscow by these two envoys? And how significant is it that this would potentially be Kushner and Witkoff's first trip afterwards to Ukraine?
2: Well, let's start with Russia, Danny. It was a little more than a year ago that President Trump met President Putin in Alaska for that big summit. It was the one time that they've talked face-to-face during the president's first second term. They met a few times in the first, of course. And at the time that they left that summit, it seemed likely that there would then be an exchange of peace plans, and President Trump even talked about getting President Zelensky of Ukraine, President Putin, and perhaps President Trump himself into a room to try to figure out a way to end the war. None of that happened. The Russians have dug in, even though it has come at a great cost to them, as they're losing more of their energy facilities. This is an effort to try to start this with some new ideas. We don't know exactly what it is the two men have arrived with, but President Trump said himself yesterday that they were coming with new thoughts about how to reach a peace plan. Then going to Kyiv is a big deal. They have never been there before, the two of them. So this is an effort to sort of deal with this a little more equally.
1: You know, it's remarkable just remembering that Alaska meeting with the literal red carpet. And you're right. It seemed like meetings were going to be imminent. And I appreciate you reminding our viewers that that, of course, did not happen, which is why this is so significant. David, I want to turn, though, for a moment to another area of conflict in the world. What is your read on this news from overnight of explosions at Karg Island? It seems like there's been some serious escalations this week with this war with Iran.
2: We don't know a whole lot about the Karg Island ones yet. Okay. You did see the president on Truth Social a little less than a week ago put up a AI-generated view sort of from what looked like a video game of a destruction of Karg Island. In fact, I don't think he really wants to do that. First of all, if he did, he would have done it a while ago. Second, if in fact the president's ultimate idea here is to get Iranian oil flowing again under the right circumstances and alleviate the shortages that have driven up prices, then destroying the main island from which Iranian oil is shipped in and out wouldn't do him a whole lot of good, particularly if he was successful at regime change and ultimately was able to get a different government to ship that oil. At the same time, you're seeing the president on the one hand prosecute the war and on the other hand deny that it's a war at all. And we saw Vice President Vance particularly make the case in a briefing to reporters that, this isn't really a war. Well, that's the kind of talk you go into as you are just 2.5 months from an election.
1: Well, it's interesting, David. Let's talk a little bit more about that, because not only did we hear J.D. Vance, like you said, not want to say that this was a war at all, but then you heard President Trump on Friday call the war small potatoes compared to other wars, despite, of course, this war costing the lives of American troops. Is that really the strategy right here of minimizing this war just purely about the midterms in your mind?
2: Well, partly it's about the midterms, but I think there are other reasons he wants to do that. First of all, obviously he has not achieved the objectives he laid out on February 28th when this started, ending the nuclear program, limiting the missile program, encouraging the Iranian people to rise up against the government and take their country back. Those were all contained in his speech. Those haven't happened. And so I think he wants to describe this now as kind of background noise. There's a second reason. It has to do with Congress. He is way past all of the deadlines that would be set in the War Powers Act. He began to lose some votes in Congress on whether or not the War Powers Act had to be invoked. So he wants to call this a sort of background skirmish so that Congress does not have leverage in. Now, of course, the other form of leverage Congress has is the fact that he's calling for so many bigger military budgets, including to make up for the equipment that's been used and ammunition that's been used in this conflict.
1: Yeah, I mean, it seems like, again, those two narratives continue to smash into each other, the desire to have that larger military budget while also continuing to downplay this and not even say that it is a war. David, I wanted to get your perspective on something else, though. Some new reporting from your colleagues at The New York Times about the Pentagon subjecting 50 members of the Joint Staff to polygraph tests to try to, it seems, flush out leakers. Again, I know this wasn't your byline on it, but just from your perspective here, between stories like that, turnover in leadership, like we saw the Secretary of the Army resigning this week. I mean, is this inspiring confidence in a well-run Pentagon right now?
2: Well, clearly, the Pentagon is in significant chaos right now. You saw that with the resignation of Dan Driscoll, who left as Secretary of the Army. The head of the Joint Chiefs for the Army Chief of Staff, was fired, you may recall. Secretary Hegseth has reached deep down into the officer ranks to stop officers from getting promoted. This has created a level of dismay and crisis in the Pentagon that I can't recall seeing in my many years covering national security in Washington. Now, to the story that my colleagues ran, a really remarkable story, taking the members, 50 members of the Joint Staff, these are the staff around the Joint Chiefs, and putting them in polygraphs to try to find who leaked what in part were public numbers about the kind of ammunition that has been fired off, the absence of interceptors and so forth. This was pretty remarkable. It's an administration that first said that wasn't a story, then said if there's a shortage of ammunition, it's because of Joe Biden and what he gave to Ukraine, which was not true. And then the third thing they said was whoever leaked this, we're going to find them. Again, that doesn't seem to quite match up, does it?
1: No, it certainly doesn't. David Senger, as always, thank you so much for chatting through a number of different very, very important topics this morning. Appreciate you.
2: Great to be with you.
1: All right, to this now. Stunning new video this morning from inside Hurricane Lowell, now a Category 4 storm. NOAA hurricane hunters near Hawaii flew into the storm. You can see that on your screen right there. Satellites, of course, can monitor hurricanes from above, but scientists say nothing replaces the raw data gathered inside a storm itself. Meantime, Hawaii is under a state of emergency as it braces for Lowell. It's gathering strength as it approaches the island, and it's Hawaii's third major storm threat in just 3 weeks. CNN meteorologist Allison Chinchar joins me now with more on the weather across the country as we begin the holiday weekend. Allison, storms in Hawaii, and I'm seeing heat across much of the central part of the country today.
3: Yeah, you know, it's kind of the last official weekend of summer. People want to get outside. They want to do things. But it is going to be very hot in some of these areas, dangerously hot in some locations. So you've got over 50 million people under some type of alert. That could be the orange, which is the heat advisory, or you've got an extreme heat warning in some areas. That's the pink color here. You'll notice you're talking more than a dozen states that are looking at those temperatures. And we're not just talking 3, 4, or 5 degrees above average. Some of these areas, it's 10 to 15 degrees above average. You've got Dallas looking at a high of 99 today. Keep in mind, the feels-like temperature will be well into the triple digits. 101 in Oklahoma City, 97 in Atlanta, 98 in Nashville. Much cooler in the Northeast. It's actually going to be a very enjoyable weekend for many up there. Boston, Providence, New York. It's the heat is really going to be focused across the center portion of the country as well as across the deep south. Now, a lot of these, the heat is really also starting to fuel a lot of showers and thunderstorms. You've got this cluster right through here that's been making its way through Ohio, now spreading into West Virginia and Kentucky. More showers and thunderstorms are expected as we go through the day today. That first cluster will slide into areas of the Carolinas and Virginia late this afternoon. But also notice by about 5-6 o'clock, you're going to start to have a lot of those typical summertime pop-up showers and thunderstorms. So if you have some plans heading out to, say, the beach today, just be aware that towards the latter end of the day, you may end up getting some pop-up showers and even some stronger thunderstorms. You've also got some more showers and thunderstorms out to the west. By tonight, we're actually going to keep a close eye on places like Las Vegas, Southern California, as well as the Central Plains, where we could see some additional showers and thunderstorms develop.
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3: Enjoy
1: up here.
3: Enjoy it.
1: Allison, thanks so much. All right, coming up in just a moment, there is an international push to change the map we all learned growing up. We're going to tell you about the change and why the United States is pushing back. Stay with us.

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1: It's a key race for Democrats and one they may need to win if they want to take back the Senate. Except there's one problem. There isn't a Democrat on the ballot. The candidate trying to unseat a Republican in Nebraska who has held statewide office for over a decade is an independent. CNN's Jeff Zeleny reports.
2: With great pleasure that I introduce Dan Osborne.
3: He's not a Republican, and he's not a Democrat. But Dan Osborne is a wild card to watch in the fight for control of the Senate.
4: I want to prove to the entire country, and it's going to start right here in Nebraska, this is how you win elections.
3: He's running as an independent, a prairie populist in Nebraska, trying to unseat Republican Senator Pete Ricketts. Yet he's not running against both parties. Democrats are no longer fielding their own contender, a blunt admission of their weaknesses here on the Great Plains.
5: We have to stop looking left and right and pointing fingers, and we have to start looking up.
6: We ran one of the closest Senate races in the country.
3: After losing a Senate race in 2024 by fewer than 7 points, Osborne is trying again. And this time, he's not alone. Democrats are also backing independents in South Dakota and Idaho. In Montana, some party leaders are supporting Seth Bodnar, an independent former university president, after a long-shot Democrat declined to drop out.
7: What is the state of the Democratic brand in rural America and rural Nebraska?
8: You know, our brand still needs a lot of help.
3: Jen Klebb, who leads the Nebraska Democratic Party and is vice chair of the DNC, urges voters to back Osborne.
8: I think it's pragmatic, but I also think that it shows people that we are willing to cross party lines and not let our ego of partisanship be in the way of what's best for Nebraska.
3: Osborne, a mechanic and union president at a now-closed Omaha cereal plant, makes clear he has little use and no loyalty for either party.
5: People are definitely jaded right now. They're politically exhausted.
3: Osborne is a Navy veteran. He believes fallout from the Iran war, starting with the cost of gas and groceries, has awakened frustrated voters who are hungry for change.
4: We were promised no new wars, no new foreign wars, as a campaign promise. But yet here we are.
7: I noticed that you don't hammer Trump too much or dwell on him too much at all.
5: No, because I'm not running against Donald Trump. I'm running against Pete Ricketts.
3: Ricketts is trying to brand Osborne as out of step with Nebraska, which Trump won by more than 20 points 2 years ago.
9: Dan Osborne, fake independent, real liberal.
7: To the suggestion that you're somehow a closeted Democrat, you say what?
5: Well, I'd say if I was running against a Democrat, they'd call me a closeted Republican. I just happen to be running against Republicans.
3: Stephanie Nankis is a proud Democrat, yet she knows how her party is viewed.
10: How are Democrats as a party thought of here?
11: Not well. Not well at all.
3: She believes an independent like Osborne stands a better shot than many might think.
11: People are more outraged by Washington, D.C. now than they were then. And 2 years ago, he almost pulled it off. So what do you think might happen this time?
3: Jeff Zeleny, CNN, Seward, Nebraska.
1: Thank you, Jeff, for that reporting. All right, coming up, a U.S. Open comeback years in the making. We're going to show you how Serena and Venus fared in their long-awaited return.

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1: Let's check in on some top stories this morning. First up, a six-week-old infant has died of measles in Pennsylvania. The coroner confirms the child was born with a rare genetic condition that can cause respiratory infections. The state is struggling with an outbreak that has sickened at least 577 people and hospitalized 98. And to this, a new contractor has been hired to clean and maintain the Lincoln Memorial Reflecting Pool. The Interior Department will pay $2.7 million to the American Ag Energy Company over the next 12 months. The Trump administration has now spent more than $14 million on the restoration project, which was originally budgeted by the president for about $2 to $3 million. And the UN General Assembly has voted to adopt a new world map that reflects the true size of every country. African nations urged the UN to do it to end, quote, symbolic minimization. The map resolution passed overwhelmingly. However, one country voted against it, the United States. 164 member states voted in favor and six abstained. The queens of the court were back on the court in Queens last night. Serena and Venus Williams turning back the clock at the U.S. Open. Carolyn Mano joins me now. Hey, Carolyn.
2: Hey, good morning. Venus and Serena made this nostalgic, electric return to the double stage, a packed crowd hanging on every single point for 3 hours last night. And after dropping the first set, the pair rallied to win a really tight second set tiebreaker against the 14th seeded team of Maya Joint and Hao Ching Chan. The crowd was firmly behind them. Venus and Serena fighting back from this 4-1 deficit in the third after they won the second set. And they even jumped out to a dominant 5-0 lead in a decisive 10-point match tiebreak before ultimately falling short and giving that away. Still, the match marking Venus and Serena's first time playing a Grand Slam doubles tournament together since 2022. And we saw flashes of their vintage dominance throughout a really entertaining night in Queens. It was fun to watch. The 2026 FIBA World Cup is underway in Berlin. That is the biggest international women's basketball tournament between now and the 2028 Olympics in L.A. And this year's U.S. roster features a cast of superstar rookies. The Americans opened up their campaign Friday with a dominant 94-61 win over China. Caitlin Clark shining off the bench, ending the night with 14 points and 11 assists, the most assists by a U.S. player in the tournament since Dawn Staley back in 1998. And after a double-digit first-quarter lead, China actually trimmed the deficit, but Clark, Paige Beckers, Angel Reese fueling the 17-5 run to close out the third, and they put the game out of reach from there. So next up for the Americans, Italy on Sunday afternoon as they seek a fifth consecutive world title. WNBA Commissioner Kathy Engelbert has announced that she will retire from her role with the league at the end of this year, bringing a 7+ year tenure as

0: The league's first commissioner to a close. She says the decision to leave was entirely her own, aligning with her retirement goals. She noted she originally intended to stay for only 3.5 years, but that beyond that, she stayed to guide the league through a massive financial and operational transformation. More recently, Engelbert has faced heavy scrutiny on a number of polarizing league issues, along with strained relationships with players. She's going to stay in her position through the end of the year as the search for her successor begins. College football featuring a full slate this weekend. LSU made the decision to leave former NFL players Daquan Wright and Xavier Harris off its final 103-man roster for today's season opener against Clemson. Despite a court injunction that legally cleared them both to play, both are former undrafted NFL signees who played under Lane Kiffin at Ole Miss last season. They're looking to return to college under a legal challenge regarding the NCAA's new 5-year eligibility rules. A state judge issued a temporary injunction allowing them to play, overriding NCAA and SEC blocks. But whether they should be able to play at the college level has drawn a lot of debate. It's worth noting that LSU did leave 2 spots open on its 105-player limit, signaling that while they blinked to avoid immediate penalties and legal chaos for the opener here, Danny, they could be added later on in the season. But a full slate this weekend and starting college football off with a bang, of course. Back to you.
1: Yeah, no doubt at all. Carolyn Mano, thanks so much for that report. Appreciate it. All right, to this now. Every summer, a temporary city rises in the shadow of Montana's Bighorn Mountains, with some 1,500 teepees drawing Native Americans and visitors from around the world. It's Crow Fair, known as the teepee capital of the world, and there's a special invitation to experience it for yourself on your next big trip. Take a look.
2: It's good that you came. This is the time where the Crow Fair celebration is happening.
3: For over 100 years, a temporary city pops up every summer in the shadow of the Bighorn Mountains. This is Crow Fair, known as the teepee capital of the world, with 1,500 canvases raised on the Crow Reservation outside of Billings, Montana.
4: Bingo!
5: We've been using teepees as far back as probably like 1600s, 1700s. You feel alive, you know, you feel like you're like a real Indian.
3: Today, this is one of the largest gatherings of Native Americans in North America. Indigenous communities and tourists come from around the world to experience it. The day starts with a parade in Crow regalia.
6: One of the biggest topics in Indian country today is the loss of culture. With Crow Fair being as big as it is, it kind of aids us in the way that we're able to keep our teachings and our traditions.
3: Now here they come. One of those traditions is the adrenaline-filled Indian relay.
7: Go!
3: It's a race where riders jump off a bareback horse onto another.
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6: 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I just think that the best way to support us is just being here. This is my invitation. This is me inviting you.
1: Man, I love that. Beautiful, beautiful. All right, a new hour of CNN This Morning Weekend starts after a

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1: Welcome back for a special hour of CNN This Morning on this Labor Day weekend. Here's what you need to know today. New this morning, U.S. envoys Jared Kushner and Steve Witkoff are in Moscow. We're going to tell you what we know about why they're there and the significance of where they're reportedly headed next. Plus, remarkable scenes in Nepal as rescue crews pull out survivors more than a week after devastating flooding there. And the first votes of the November elections are about to be cast. North Carolina is already sending out ballots by mail for the midterms. We're going to talk with a state elections official about the impact fights over mail-in voting rules are having. And later, allegedly refusing to meet constituents, increasingly estranged from his fellow Democrats. I'm going to talk to the journalist behind a new report that Pennsylvania's John Fetterman is showing little interest in his work as a senator.
0: This is CNN Breaking News.
1: And welcome on in. It is Saturday, September 5th. Thank you so much for sticking with us for a new special hour of CNN This Morning. Victor Blackwell is off. I'm Danny Freeman in New York. This morning, we have breaking news out of Russia. The envoy to Russian President Vladimir Putin has welcomed U.S. Special Envoys Steve Witkoff and President Trump's son-in-law Jared Kushner to Moscow. Trump's envoys are in Russia's capital, working on securing a diplomatic end to the war that has raged on for 4.5 years. A U.S. official said Trump's envoys will then head to Kyiv for their first visit there. CNN's Stefano Posobon joins us now. Stefano, these meetings are coming just as Ukrainian President Volodymyr Zelensky reports new Russian strikes this morning. What can you tell us?
2: Yeah. Well, the latest we're learning, Danny, from the Russian capital is that Russian media is reporting that Vladimir Putin has just ordered a 3-day pause on strikes against Kyiv and other Ukrainian positions. This, of course, marks the significance of this visit as the U.S. delegation has just arrived in Moscow. We could see in photos published on social media they were welcomed by Kirill Dmitriev at Moscow Vnukovo Airport earlier today, rainy day in Moscow, by the way, as the tarmac was just washed by the rain. However, as I was saying, the significance of this visit, of course, because it would be the first time when they will get to Kyiv that Witkoff in particular and Jared Kushner will visit the Ukrainian capital personally. They will be able to see firsthand that the damage inflicted on the Ukrainian capital by more than 4 years of relentless Russian barrage of ballistic missiles and drone strikes. And earlier today, Volodymyr Zelensky, the Ukrainian president, was blaming the Russians for targeting airports in the Ukrainian capital region just to prevent the image of the U.S. delegation landing in Kyiv. That image will add even further significance to this visit because normally, especially since the beginning of the war, foreign leaders traveling into Ukraine did so by traveling by rail. They would take a train from Poland exactly to avoid their travels to be interrupted or impacted by the continuous barrage of Russian attacks against Kyiv. It seems that Kushner and Witkoff will not be impacted after the Russian president ordered this 3-day pause in the attacks. However, it's hard to see exactly what this visit could achieve with neither Russian President Vladimir Putin but also Zelensky scaling down or scaling back from their demands. In particular, Russia is demanding that in order to obtain a truce, Ukraine would have to seize large swaths of territory. And of course, Kyiv is having none of it. Danny?
1: Yeah, certainly not. But again, fascinating developments already out of Moscow. Stefano Posobon, thank you so much for that report. This now, we have brand new video coming into CNN on our other breaking story this morning, the Iranian state media report about several blasts in the Persian Gulf. Iranian news agencies say the U.S. struck a small tanker near Karg Island. 4 projectiles hit the vessel named Stark One. At this hour, no casualties have been reported, and the U.S. military has not commented. We're going to keep an eye on this story throughout the day. And we're also following breaking news out of Nepal, where rescuers have pulled a woman alive from a flood-damaged building 10 days after devastating flooding swept through the region. Take a look. (laughs) Video shows rescuers lifting the 60-year-old woman from the upper floor of a four-story building and carrying her away. She was then airlifted to a hospital. Local officials say her family believed she had died and had even begun preparing for her funeral. Her husband at this time is still missing. Now, there was another rescue this morning. The Nepali Army says a joint team of Nepali and international rescuers pulled a Chinese national alive from a tunnel. Officials say he was found about 245 yards inside of the tunnel and is being evaluated by medical teams. Search and rescue operations still underway at this time. To this now, a Massachusetts judge has declared a mistrial in the case of Lindsay Clancy, the former nurse accused of murdering her three young children. After 7 days of deliberations, the jury deadlocked. Clancy's attorneys revealed a single holdout juror prevented a unanimous verdict. The prosecution have not said, though, whether they will retry the case. Now, I spoke with a former Massachusetts judge last hour who explained why a retrial might be a difficult decision for the prosecution. Take a listen.
3: They are very well aware of the fact that 11 people on that jury completely rejected their position and their theory in the case of premeditated murder. So I think knowing that, it will be difficult for them to determine whether or not they can reach 12 people who aren't divided over this case.
1: CNN's Gene Cazares has been in Plymouth, Massachusetts, following the trial for us.
4: At this point, I'm going to declare that the jury is deadlocked, and I'm going to declare a mistrial.
5: Lindsay Clancy's triple murder trial coming to a dramatic ending on Friday. A mistrial.
6: This is not a time for gloating, bragging, expressing victory. It's a very sad case.
5: But not before a few last-ditch efforts by the defense, including filing an emergency appeal to the Massachusetts highest court. But that appeal was denied after 6.5 days of deliberation and several notes to the judge from the jurors, saying they were unable to come to a unanimous verdict. The last note from the jury read simply, quote, "It is with a heavy heart that we report we are unable to come to a unanimous decision and will not be able to." Earlier in the day, when the court reconvened, the defense asked the judge to question the lone holdout juror.
6: It clearly and unequivocally indicates that they are basically 11-1, and this person will not apply reasonable doubt to the evidence to return a not guilty verdict.
5: The judge denied the request. The defense then pushed for a forceful reminder to jurors to follow the law, drawing visible exasperation from the judge.
4: What do you want me to do?
6: Get a
4: brass band?
5: Later on, outside court, in an unusual moment, the defense spoke out about that one juror, who was a holdout.
6: They know that they were robbed by one man, for whatever his agenda was, who stole 7 weeks of the life of these other jurors that were so attentive, so beautiful, so wonderful, and listened to this evidence. And you could see how defeated they were sitting there.
5: Clancy is accused of strangling her young children, 5-year-old Cora, 3-year-old Dawson, and 8-month-old Callan, in January of 2023. She does not deny that she killed her three children, but pleaded not guilty. The 36-year-old's defense team argued she should not be held criminally responsible because she was suffering from postpartum psychosis.
6: She loved her children. They were her life. This young lady is not guilty of the killing of her children because she was suffering from a disease and defect.
5: The prosecution acknowledged Clancy had a mental disease or defect, but claimed the former labor and delivery nurse deliberately killed her children with premeditation and extreme cruelty, and that she was not in a state of psychosis at the time of the murders.
7: This case is not about a healthcare system or about how women are treated in it. Those are all important issues. This case, however, was about Lindsay Clancy and what she did on January 24th, 2023, and the cruel and calculated killing of three innocents.
5: The focus now turns to what happens next. Prosecutors saying they will decide whether to retry the case against Clancy at a future court hearing.
7: I do know that one of the questions that are out here right now regarding retrials. I will let you know that there'll be no decisions made today regarding that. I'm going to be meeting with our team, and we will address this case further at the appropriate time in the context of an official court proceeding.
8: There is a status hearing set in this case for September 29th in the courthouse right behind me. The defense is going to have a motion for consideration, and we may learn from the prosecution if they actually are going to try this case again. In Plymouth, Massachusetts, for CNN, I'm Jean Casares.
1: Thank you, Jean. Some other headlines now. President Trump plans to use the Qatari jet that's been serving as Air Force One when he travels to Ireland later this month. The trip comes 2 months after President Trump flew on the aircraft to Turkey, but then left the country on a different plane because of security concerns. The jet, a gift from Qatar, has faced questions about whether it has all the capabilities of the traditional Air Force One. Trump says the aircraft will be upgraded this fall, a process he says will take about 60 days. Trump's plan to use the plane on his trip to Ireland was first reported by the Washington Post. And the fight over Missouri's congressional map is now in the hands of the U.S. Supreme Court. State officials asked the justices yesterday to restore new district lines that could help Republicans win another U.S. House seat. Missouri's highest court blocked that map on Thursday. It ruled state officials wrongly rejected a petition signed by more than 300,000 people demanding a public vote on the changes. Missouri wants the case settled by September 14th so ballots can be mailed on time to military members and Americans overseas. The Supreme Court has ordered the groups fighting the map to respond by midday on Monday. And an ICE agent accused of lying about a shooting during an immigration operation in Minneapolis has pleaded not guilty. He was released on bond yesterday with a GPS ankle monitor. And federal prosecutors say Christian Castro lied 6 times to investigators after shooting a Venezuelan immigrant earlier this year. According to the indictment, Castro told agents he had been attacked and feared for his life. Well, prosecutors say surveillance video and other evidence contradicted that account. Coming up in a moment, North Carolina is mailing ballots out today, and we're going to explain a legal fight headed to the Supreme Court that could change who gets one and whose vote counts. Plus, there's new reporting raising questions about Senator John Fetterman's engagement on Capitol Hill. We're going to talk to the Wall Street Journal reporter behind this stunning story. And the biggest story of college football's opening weekend isn't actually on the field. We're going to tell you why LSU hit the brakes on adding players with NFL ties after a major court ruling. And as we go to break, let's take a live look now at Los Angeles as the sun is coming up out west. Good morning.

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1: North Carolina is the first state in the nation to start sending out mail-in ballots for the midterm elections. Just hours before the state's ballots were mailed out on Friday, the State Board of Elections approved new ways for them to be rejected in a 3-2 Republican vote. And the Trump administration is taking its fight to the Supreme Court to impose sweeping restrictions on those ballots. They want to give the post office the authority to withhold ballots from voters who are deemed ineligible.
2: It affects rural people. It affects veterans. It affects people who are disabled. People who rely on the absentee mail system in order to be able to let their voices heard through the vote. And if they're going to get the post office picking and choosing which of these ballots go through and which don't, that's crazy.
1: Jeff Carman joins us now. He's a Democratic member of the North Carolina Board of Elections. Jeff, thank you so much for jumping on to talk about such an important topic on a holiday weekend. Let's start with this legal fight happening nationally right now. Tell us, what is at stake if the Supreme Court sides with the Trump administration on these USPS rules?
3: Thank you for having me, Danny. If the Supreme Court does side with the president's lawsuit, it would create a significant amount of chaos, as we've already sent our ballots out. If they do support his lawsuit, we would have to then revisit how to best address those issues and how to make sure these new rules will require people who return ballots. They will have to be returned by a close relative. We outline who those relatives are. For example, a first cousin or second cousin could not return a ballot for a relative. Another one of the rules that was approved was if you return it by mail and you seal the inner envelope but not the outer envelope, or if you seal the outer envelope and not the inner envelope, those ballots would have to be spoiled and you'd have to then new ballots would be reissued.
1: Gotcha. So it's interesting, especially with those, I guess, as they call them, naked ballots, that there's still so much debate happening about them to this day. But I'm curious, Jeff, what should North Carolina voters do right now as some of these mail-in ballots are heading out the door? What should they do right now to make sure their ballot is counted?
3: Danny, thank you for that question. They should make sure when they receive the envelope to carefully read the instructions. There's significant things that they have to do correctly. They have to make sure they include a copy of their ID. I advise everyone to have a plan in place with people very knowledgeable in their community about this voting process to make sure that they cross their T's and dot their I's.
1: Yeah, and especially with mail-in ballots, you don't want any reason for anyone to ultimately disqualify your ballot or have any problems. It's easier to just follow the instructions. Jeff Carman, thank you so much for getting up early on a Saturday morning to talk through the beginning of your election. Oh, sorry.
3: Thank you, Danny.
1: Thank you. Appreciate it.
3: Thank you, and so ask all the advocates who are in
1: problems. It's easier to just follow the instructions. Jeff Carman, thank you so much for getting up early on a Saturday morning to talk through the beginning of your election. Oh, sorry.
3: Thank you, Danny.
1: Thank you. Appreciate it.
3: Thank you. And so ask all the advocates who are in North Carolina to please get out in our communities and make sure that these individuals are able to get their votes in correctly.
1: Well said. Thank you, Jeff. Apologies for cutting you off there for a moment. Appreciate your time this morning.
3: Thank you.
1: All right, coming up, gas prices. We got to talk about it. They're skyrocketing. And overnight, the average price for diesel hit an all-time high. We're going to break down the impact, of course, on Labor Day holiday travelers. Stay with us.

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1: Tens of millions of Americans are expected to hit the road this Labor Day weekend, and gas has never been more expensive for this time of year. It's now $4.15 for a gallon of unleaded, according to AAA. That means a large SUV or truck could cost around $100 to fill up, about $20 more than the same time last year.
2: Yeah, I look for the cheaper one. Yeah, I have to. You have to try to cut, save a little here, save a little there.
3: Oh, God, have mercy. Okay. Too expensive as of right now, you know?
1: And by the way, diesel is even worse. Now, $5.88 a gallon. That's an all-time high. Now, there are some encouraging signs for the economy. Unemployment held steady in August, while employers added 162,000 jobs, more than doubling expectations. Also encouraging is where those jobs are. CNN's Matt Egan explains.
4: Yeah, this jobs report, it didn't just beat expectations, it crushed expectations. And yes, this is good news for job seekers. So coming into this report, the forecast was for a gain of just 65,000 jobs. But look at this, 162,000. This was even ahead of the most optimistic forecasters. The unemployment rate was expected to tick up to 4.2. It didn't. It stayed at 4.1%. And when you look at the trend for job growth over the last year or so, it's been a bumpy ride. There's been a few months of job loss. However, what's encouraging is not only was there this significant rebound in August, but June and July were both revised higher. July was initially reported as a small job loss. Now it's been revised to a small job gain. Now, when we look where the jobs are, that was another encouraging part of this report, is this wasn't one of those instances where all the job growth was being driven by one part of the economy. This was a lot more widespread. Leisure and hospitality adding 62,000 jobs. That was mostly bars and restaurants. And that comes after a surprise job loss in July for this industry that economists blamed mostly on a hangover after the World Cup. Now, government adding 35,000. That was mostly public schools. And this is a reversal from July as well, when public schools reported a significant decline in jobs that economists have mostly blamed on some quirks to school calendars. Healthcare only added 13,000 jobs. That's kind of a soft number for that part of the economy. Got to wonder whether or not that reflects some immigration changes that could be shrinking the pool of available workers. So we should keep an eye on that one. But then look at this, information and finance losing a combined 34,000 jobs. That's notable because these two industries, not only do they have relatively high paying jobs, but they've been early and aggressive adopters of artificial intelligence. Now, the one downside to this report was the wages. Wages came in at 3.1%. That's a fresh 5-year low. And the problem is that that is well shy of the projected August inflation rate of 3.4%. So that means if you adjust your paycheck for inflation, it's actually getting smaller. And that does get at how people are experiencing this economy and why we hear from people often saying, feel like they can't keep up with higher prices. The data suggests it's because they literally can't. Now, after this report came out, the market increased its bets on an interest rate hike from the Fed later this month. Before the report came out, market saw about a 50-50 chance of a rate hike, gone up to 60%. So the bottom line here is this report does suggest that the job market is doing better than feared, and it also suggests that the Fed should be able to focus on the much bigger problem right now, which is clearly inflation. Back to you.
1: Matt Egan, thank you very much for breaking that all down. To this now, stunning new video this morning from inside Hurricane Lowell. NOAA hurricane hunters near Hawaii flew into the Category 4 storm, look at that, to get more accurate forecasting data. Hawaii is under a state of emergency as it braces for Lowell. Meanwhile, other parts of the country are facing either heat alerts or the threat of severe weather. CNN meteorologist Allison Chinchart joins me now with more. I mean, intense weather for Labor Day weekend for your neck of the woods down there in the south.
5: Indeed, and some of those folks could be dealing with both the heat and the severe thunderstorms, not necessarily just one of them. So we take a look at the country right now. You've got over 50 million people under some type of heat alert, either heat advisories, that's the orange color, or extreme heat warnings, which is the pink color here on the map. Again, it's a lot of the central portion of the country, but also even into the southeast. The one nice place for this holiday weekend is actually going to be in the northeast. Temperatures in most places in the 70s. Very nice. Boston, New York, Providence, Hartford. The heat is really focused over here. So you've got places like Oklahoma City, Dallas, Kansas City, Atlanta, Nashville, and it's not just for today. Even as we push into Sunday and even going into Monday, a lot of these temperatures are expected to be very high. The only exception some of these may experience, take Atlanta, for example, dropping back down to 84, is because the rain chances start to go back up as we head later into the weekend and then early next week. Here's a look at the strong storms that we have now. It made its way through Ohio, now down into West Virginia and Kentucky. More are expected later on this afternoon. You'll start to see a lot more of them firing up across the Carolinas, stretching down through the southeast, especially along the Gulf Coast region. Again, these are going to be the pop-up types of storms. So if you have plans to maybe, say, beat the heat by going to the beach, just be aware that you may have to pick everything up at a moment's notice because of some showers and thunderstorms. And then as we go through the evening, those will spread out. Tomorrow, we have the concern not only in the Midwest, but also out to the west. Areas like Las Vegas and Southern California could also get some showers and thunderstorms.
1: It's cruel that it might get cooler for you guys in Atlanta only because it might rain. Allison Chinchar, thank you so much for that forecast. Appreciate you. All right, to this now. CNN remembers the anniversary of the September 11th attacks with a screening of the acclaimed film 9-1-1, which shows the only footage from inside the Twin Towers, 9-11. The film will be accompanied by a new interview from the filmmakers, and here's a preview and a warning that could be disturbing to some.
6: If you would have put it in the movie, people would say, come on, you're exaggerating. It's, you know, too big to be true. My camera became almost a shield against the horror, physical and mental. It was a way to concentrate more and more, not on what was happening on the outside, but what was happening just through that small screen. When the South Tower collapse, we hear this loud rumbling coming from somewhere above us that transforms into a roar. Everyone stops and runs out, and as we're running, the ground is shaking. The difference between life and death is inches and seconds for all of us. And I was lucky.
7: Everybody all right?
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1: You can watch the CNN film 9-11 tomorrow at 8 p.m. Eastern and Pacific on CNN and next day on the CNN app. Coming up after a quick break, a new report claims one senator is checking out of Washington. We're going to talk with the Wall Street Journal reporter about the allegations surrounding John Fetterman. You're not going to want to miss it. And if you're heading out, remember, you can always stream our show from anywhere in the U.S., so right from the CNN app. You can also go to CNN.com/watch. And here's a lovely live look at the Space Needle in Seattle. A beautiful morning out in the Pacific Northwest.

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1: Stunning video there. A deadly explosion rocks a military base in Bolivia. At least two people were killed and dozens more were injured. The blast occurred at an artillery and maintenance base where pyrotechnic material was being stored. Dozens of homes in the area were also damaged. And the death toll from the catastrophic floods in Nepal and China has now climbed to more than 1,300. Authorities say more than 5,400 people are still missing. The United Nations is appealing for nearly $50 million in emergency aid as crews race to reach survivors and displaced family before winter arrives. New this morning, a report from the Wall Street Journal is raising serious questions about Pennsylvania Senator John Fetterman's commitment to his job. Internal records reviewed by the Journal show the Pennsylvania Democrat routinely skips hearings and cancels on constituents, but keeps up with appearances on conservative outlets like Fox News. In leaked texts, Fetterman even dismissed meeting with a local children's hospital, claiming they, quote, just want free trips to D.C. The Journal says Fetterman's office ignored multiple requests for comment. Joining me now is Will Hobson, one of the Wall Street Journal's reporters who broke this story. Will, thanks so much for getting up early and congratulations on the story, because it really struck a nerve with so many in D.C., so many in Pennsylvania. Can you explain why these staffers, advisors, even politicians wanted to speak out and sound this alarm about Senator Fetterman?
2: I mean, I think it boils down to basically they feel like Pennsylvania is not being represented in the Senate. You know, I think there's been a lot of dismay and concern about Senator Fetterman's shifting politics and public commentary over the last few months and, you know, 2 years. But the core point that I think came through in a lot of our interviews was these people just felt he wasn't doing the job, regardless of how you feel he stands on Israel, that he just wasn't doing the core job of a senator.
1: Right. It's interesting because we've heard a lot of conversation about Fetterman bucking some trends when it comes to his party and Israel. But this seemed actually almost laser focused on the day-to-day duties of being a senator. I'm curious, though, Will, the message from a lot of Pennsylvania Democrats was loud and clear: we've had enough. You had multiple current and former congressmen, some possible 2028 rivals, calling Fetterman a disgrace, lazy, saying he should resign. My question to you is, did you get any indication throughout your reporting that Fetterman would step down or resign?
2: No. And I think there's a large degree of skepticism that he would consider doing that. It's his full-time job. It's his, I think, only main source of income. Before he was elected to Pennsylvania Lieutenant Governor, he was largely supported by his father, who's an insurance executive in York, PA. So I think for core financial reasons, I think there's a large degree of skepticism he'd actually consider stepping down.
1: Were you surprised at the reaction from certainly some of the active Democratic congressmen in Pennsylvania really going after Fetterman in the wake of this reporting?
2: I was surprised at the degree of the nerve it struck. I think in looking back at the reaction yesterday, I think that there's just been a lot of pent up frustration with how he's doing the job and how he's not doing the job in their perception, and that story sort of opened the door for them to finally speak openly and freely about it.
1: Well, almost exactly a year ago, three police officers with the Northern York County Regional Police Department were ambushed and killed by a gunman. And you wrote in your article that Fetterman backed out of the funerals for those officers because it was too long. A text from Fetterman to an aide saying, "This may be a non-starter." Of all the anecdotes that you reported on, do you think this one will perhaps resonate most with his actual constituents on the ground in parts of Pennsylvania?
2: You know, I think it may, because I think, you know, the way that he tries to portray himself publicly is that, you know, he is this normal Democrat, straight shooter, tough talking guy who's just, you know, he's in D.C. trying to fight for working class people from forgotten places like Braddock, PA. Mm-hmm. And who is more working class from a forgotten place than police officers from York, where he grew up, you know, who put their lives on the line? And the fact that he wouldn't take the time out to go to that funeral and show his face, I think it's a lasting image for a lot of people in PA.
1: I'm really curious about this after reading your article in particular. Pennsylvania's Republican Senator Dave McCormick, who you note is actually, interestingly enough, less popular currently than Fetterman among Republicans in the Commonwealth. That's according to some recent polling. McCormick has really been a big ally of Fetterman's. Did you get any sense that his support might fade for Fetterman? Because I think it's been a big help to Fetterman in the state having McCormick's backing on a lot of issues.
2: No, I think, I mean, that's one of the few, I think, real close relationships Senator Fetterman has in D.C. is with Senator McCormick. You know, politically, I think there's utility for Senator McCormick to keep that relationship and to potentially have some degree of influence and a line of communication to Senator Fetterman. And yeah, no, I see no signs of that wavering. I think, you know, I went to an event in Erie, Pennsylvania last week where both senators attended. And you can kind of tell for Senator McCormick, I think Senator Fetterman is helpful in sort of burnishing his working class bona fides. You know, Senator McCormick's a billionaire, and John, you know, John, even to this day, is better at connecting with working class people than I think he is.
1: All right, I only have about 20 seconds left. Last thing here: in the wake of your reporting, an X account popped up, supposedly composed of former Fetterman staffers who promised to release more damaging information about the senator. The New York Times said the account was authentic. I guess, Will, it doesn't seem like this story is going to go away anytime soon, does it?
2: Yeah, I mean, it's my understanding that is authentic. We'll see what those staffers have. I don't know if it's the same ones that my colleague Siobhan and I spoke to for our story. But yeah, the present tense of the feelings around John Fetterman in Pennsylvania, I think, are not changing anytime soon.
1: Well, Will Hobson, again, a wonderful story that really had an impact in Pennsylvania and D.C. Appreciate your time this morning, breaking it all down for us.
2: It's my pleasure. Thanks.
1: All right, it is the first official Saturday of the college football season, kickoff just hours away, but many games will see temperatures close to the triple digits at kickoff. We'll have a game day forecast coming up next, and as we go to break, let's take a look at Hartsfield-Jackson International Airport in Atlanta. We know it's hot and steamy there, but hopefully flights are taking off.

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1: Sports Now, the U.S. Open is in full swing here in New York, and we got to see some familiar faces back on the court last night. Carolyn Mano has more. Hey, Carolyn.
2: Hey, good morning. This was so fun. I stayed up late watching this with everybody else. Venus and Serena Williams making this nostalgic, electric return to the U.S. Open. Doubles, packed crowd, hanging on every point for 3 hours last night. And after dropping the first set, they rallied to win a really tight second set tiebreaker against the 14th seeded team of Maya Joint and Hao Ching Chan. The crowd was firmly behind them, as you might expect. Venus and Serena fighting back from a 4-1 deficit in the third. They even jumped out to a dominant 5-0 lead in the decisive 10-point match tiebreak before they ultimately gave that away and fell just short of winning this thing. Still, the match marking Venus and Serena's first time playing a Grand Slam doubles tournament together since 2022, and we saw flashes of their vintage dominance throughout this really entertaining night in Queens. The crowd was loving it. After the Williams sisters left the court, Ben Shelton took to the court in a match that didn't end until after 2 a.m. Shelton surviving a late-night thriller against Denis Shapovalov. The two lefties battling in the first two sets, heavy-hitting servers, and they dueled it out. Shelton finding another gear in the third. He managed a crucial break in the fourth to pull away, but fired 14 aces to advance to face Stefanos Tsitsipas in the fourth round. On the women's side, a fellow American, Jess Pegula, fought back from being a set down to beat 2021 U.S. Open finalist Leyla Fernandez in the third round. She had a bit of a rocky start, but Pegula really found her rhythm from the baseline. After that, she was able to clean up some unforced errors to control the final two sets. And the win keeps the third-seeded Pegula in the hunt for her first Grand Slam singles title and also the world number one ranking as well. Meantime, college football features a full slate this weekend. LSU made the decision to leave former NFL players Daquan Wright and Xavier Harris off of its final 103-man roster for tonight's season opener against Clemson. That is despite a court injunction that legally cleared them to play. Both former undrafted NFL signees who played under Lane Kiffin at Ole Miss last season, they're looking to return to college football under a legal challenge regarding the NCAA's new 5-year eligibility rules. A state judge issued a temporary injunction allowing them to play that overrides the NCAA and SEC blocks that were there. But whether they should be able to play at the college level has drawn a lot of debate. It's worth noting that LSU left two spots open on their 105-man player limit, signaling that they could be added later in the season as that controversy continues to brew. We'll continue to follow it. Last night, Miami receiver Malachi Toney started his sophomore campaign in stunning fashion with the most prolific receiving game in program history. The Hurricanes opened the season with a 45-6 win over Stanford. Toney finishing with 12 receptions.

0: receptions, breaking a school record with 234 receiving yards in the process. Also tied the single game mark for touchdown catches at 3. So a trifecta for him, and plenty more where that came from as today marks the first full Saturday of week one of this year's college football season. Danny, full lineup of games across the holiday weekend for you. So a lot to look forward to.
1: Certainly a lot to look forward to indeed. And for more on it, let's bring back in meteorologist Allison Chinchar and talk about the full set of games for the first Saturday of the college football season. Because Allison, a lot of those games are going to be played under heat alerts, I understand.
2: Yes, I believe there will be a lot of beverages that will be drunk over the next few hours just in an effort to stay cool. Take a look at this. So this is Iowa City, where Northern Illinois is playing at Iowa. The temperatures themselves around game time in the low 90s, but it is expected to be very humid. So that heat index or the feels like temperature will be into the triple digits. Now we move a little bit farther south down to Fayetteville, Arkansas, where North Alabama is playing Arkansas. Look at this temperature right around 100 degrees. That's the actual temperature. Now you factor in the humidity on top of it. It's going to feel more like 105 to even 106 at the time the game starts. Again, these are just a few games, though, because take a look at the map. Any game that is occurring within the orange and pink areas you see on the map is expected to have extreme temperatures. In some cases, it's not even just the actual temperature, but you also have to factor in the humidity as well. So a lot of these places are looking at temperatures that are 10 to even 15 degrees above average, and some of them looking at that heat index may be up around 110. So again, very hot for a lot of folks that are headed out to these games.
1: Yeah, Allison, I think you, Carolyn, and I will all enjoy watching this first slate of college football games from the comfort of air conditioning
2: indoors
1: in our homes.
2: Yes.
1: Thanks so much, Allison, for that. Really appreciate it. And thank you all for joining us this morning. We're going to be back tomorrow morning starting at 6 a.m. Eastern. Table for Five, until then, is coming up after a quick break.

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1: Today, the president's midterm strategy appears to be, well, mid.
2: Pretend, please, that I'm on the ballot.
1: Why Donald Trump, who's polling at 32%, is making it all about Trump. Plus, Joe Rogan accidentally makes the case for socialism.
3: Just imagine how much less crime there would be if no one was ever starving.
1: Also, more and more progressives are bringing a celebrity to the campaign trail, Jesus.
4: They are trying to label me as this extremist, this radical, but you know, Jesus was a radical.
1: And giving it the old college try now costs $100,000 on some campuses. Here in studio, Carrie Champion, Caroline Sunshine, Josh Rogan, and Camille Foster. It's the weekend. Join the conversation at a table for five. Hi, everyone. I'm Abby Phillip. Thanks for joining us. Donald Trump's midterm strategy appears to be a game of mirror, mirror on the wall. Despite a record low approval, a war without an end in sight, and an economy that has the majority of Americans concerned, the president appears to think putting himself front and center is the way to go.
2: So what I really want you to do is pretend, please, that I'm on the ballot. Just come and vote. It's so important.
5: But some people like me more than they like the party. I mean, you know, you can't be insulted by it. There's nothing you can do about it.
1: It's not just Trump who believes this. The first midterm ad from a pro-Trump group puts him in the spotlight.
6: He is the toughest, most resilient person that I've ever met, and nothing was going to stop him from fighting so hard for the country he loves.
7: And our top priority will be to create a nation that is proud, prosperous, and free.
1: There are so many close races, including in red states, where Democrats are threatening to turn them blue. But the one in Texas is the one that has Republicans begging Trump to wake up.
8: Time is running out. If the president wants to have Paxton win, he needs to be tossing a lot of money Paxton's way so that ads can be run that depict Tallarico as the far left winger that he is.
9: I think all of our allies out there, including the president and his team and their resources, need to be brought to bear on Texas, because it's not one that we can lose if we're going to hang on to a Republican majority. We flat have to win there.
1: So, Josh, it seems like there's a lot of mixed messages coming from Republicans right now. You've got Trump saying, oh, it's not me that they're mad at, it's the Republicans. Meanwhile, the Republicans are saying, oh, we're running our own races. The executive's doing whatever they want. They're also saying that, oh, it's not so bad. The Democrats are so radical. We're going to win easily. And yet Texas is maybe tied. So what is really going on here?
10: You know, I think it's increasingly clear that Republicans are very concerned about how the numbers are looking, how the polls are looking. The biggest signal, I think, this week was a couple of days ago on Thursday when Speaker Johnson canceled the September session of Congress. They're not going to come back from now until after November because, according to my sources, they think they need to be in their districts. Yeah. Now, of course, the Republicans have to talk about the things that people in their districts care about. Trump doesn't care about that, but he's got all of the money, and there's the rub. They need his money. They would rather not focus on him. They would rather focus on the things their voters care about, but they need his money, and in the end, money talks.
11: Well, where is the money, though? From my understanding, and it's rare that I often see these outlets, when I look at Fox News and they're talking about, they're interviewing different senators, and they're like, hopefully the money is coming soon. Trump's like, yeah, we're just waiting. And I'm going to give some of my money. What I see right now in real time as we are nearing these midterms, there is a collapse within the MAGA party. MAGA Inc. is holding on to funds for whatever reason. And everyone isn't vocally expressing how they feel, but the American people are. We talk about polls. The polls say that he's at 32% approval. Americans feel like they have no money in their pockets and food is high, and that is directly related to this war of choice that they didn't want. We look and we pay attention to what's happening there. Where's the Strait of Hormuz? Who's in charge of it? Not us. The war isn't over. He's declared it's been over, and we're tired of the lies. How many times have we been told this is what's happening? You can only tell me that so long before I go on with these marches. restraining orders. And also, I don't believe that Trump actually campaigning for anybody who is in a tight race is something that is going to be helpful. Americans
10: depends
11: are fed
10: on the race, right?
11: Mm-hmm. I don't know about that.
1: You know, they're supposed to be having this convention next week that Trump insisted on because his theory was that Republicans will need to crow about all the great things that they've done for the American people. But interestingly, some Republicans are complaining about it. They think it's a waste of time. They want to be in their districts. They're worried about being on the stage with Trump. They're worried about getting a Trump rally that's basically nationally televised. Here's what J.D. Vance said about it.
12: Look, so when you're running a congressional race, especially in a very tight race, you have so many things that are local that you're focused on. We can make the argument as much as possible that if you elect congressional Democrats, you're going to see higher prices, worse energy, higher taxes, and more fraud. The president and I can go and make that argument on national TV. We don't need a congressman in a tight race to be there in all cases.
1: He's like, nothing to see here. But I mean, Caroline, look, higher prices. Prices are higher. Worse energy. Gas prices are also higher. More fraud. Trump has pardoned a bunch of fraudsters. So I don't know. I mean, this is a pretty thin resume right now that they're trying to run on.
13: Well, first, I think your point on Republicans complaining about not going to the midterm convention is well taken, because one of my complaints about Republicans generally is we can never seem to just be a one team, coalesce around something. You know, I'll give it to Democrats. Like when Nancy Pelosi was running the House, you know, she knew how to get people to fall in line. And one of the things I watch congressional Republicans always fall prey to is when they are handed power, we often spend it squabbling amongst ourselves rather than actually wielding power effectively. And I do think the president's right that there is a perception where voters have always viewed him differently than the rest of Republicans. That's always been something unique about his political brand. They see him differently than the rest of Republicans. And he is different in many ways, but so many of these Republicans came in on his coattails to Congress. I mean, Republicans do control the House and the Senate. And there is a faction of the Republican base that has not been pleased that something like the SAVE Act hasn't been able to get passed. And you know, you hear from Thune, well, I don't have the votes. We would have to nuke the filibuster. But I think Republicans expect leadership more like Nancy. I wish we had a Nancy Pelosi in the Republican Party.
1: I feel like I need to defend Mike Johnson here because I don't know, what more could Mike Johnson have done for Donald Trump?
13: More. Yeah.
1: I mean, he really has. He's done everything he has been asked to do.
14: And at the moment, I think a lot of what you said has been true historically, but at the moment, I'm not certain that Republican voters seem to have this appetite for more legislation, that they're really concerned about the SAVE Act in particular. And when it comes to Republicans in Congress, this is a period of kind of the least infighting amongst them that I've seen in a while. Marjorie Taylor Greene is out the door. Even Thomas Massie, who is there and is a bit of a distraction, isn't nearly the distraction he was a couple of months ago. At the moment, the thing that Republicans seem to lack is a real theory of the case for the election and for their national narrative. And the president is offering them more spectacles. And he's been doing this for a while. It's a military parade. It's a ballroom that he wants to build, but it's also a Grand Prix. It's a UFC fight on the lawn.
11: Gladiator games.
14: This feels so much like bread and circuses in a lot of respects. And I think a lot of Americans have that sensibility. And I think also that a lot of elected Republicans have that sensibility as well. They look at the president. They see his falling poll numbers. They see an administration that does not really seem to have a clear sensibility of where it's going and how it's going to disentangle itself from this war in the Middle East. And they are uncertain about the kind of proximity they want to have to him. Do they have a better idea? They don't at the moment, but they're still nervous.
1: I just want to play quickly. This is what some of the Republican ads in these battleground states, what they actually look like.
15: On our farm here in Belle Plaine, we see it every day. Gas, groceries, everything's expensive. Iowa families are hurting.
16: Housing costs keep rising, and it's getting harder to afford a place to live.
17: When I was diagnosed with breast cancer, the last thing I needed to worry about was money. But bills are overwhelming, and groceries, rent, and gas are more expensive, too.
1: this is going to feel like real cognitive dissonance. If Trump and Vance are going to go up there and they're going to be rah-rah, everything is great in this country.
10: Right.
1: That is not going to work. I mean, where they actually need to compete.
10: They asked Trump about this many times. He always says the same thing. I don't care. The Iran war is worth it. We have to stop Iran from getting a nuclear weapon. So people are just going to, you just have less dollars. You had $30, now you got $2. His actual policy is children should have less toys so that we can stay in the war in Iran. And it just doesn't play. So they can distance themselves if they want all they want in these ads. But at the end of the day, people listen to Trump. The voters listen to Trump. And they got to leave with the one who brought you.
11: They can't backfire. Caroline said just something a moment ago. He has always been able to separate himself. He has been Trump, and it has been the rest of the Republican Party or the rest of MAGA. So now we're going straight to the top because you know what? It has been him. And so because he is the figurehead, he's the person enforcing these said rules, he's going to be the person responsible for their downfall. I think that he believes that he's not, but I ultimately believe that he will be.
1: You know, all right, we got to leave it there. Next for us, Joe Rogan accidentally makes the case for socialism. We'll discuss. Plus, progressives are finding religion, why more and more candidates are talking about Jesus on the campaign trail. We'll be right back.

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1: Welcome back. One of the right's favorite podcasters appears to accidentally make the case for socialism.
2: Just imagine how much less crime there would be if no one was ever starving, if no one was ever hungry, if no one was ever desperate, if no one was ever worried about where their next meal was going to come from or whether or not they're going to have a roof over their head. What if, like, there's no more poverty? What if the concept of poverty is, like, completely out the window? And there is no poverty in this country.
3: Well, we could have already done that already.
2: We could have already done that. Yeah.
3: Yeah, sure. We don't need it.
2: But you would have to get all those rich people that are in charge of industry and running corporations and in government to agree to make the world a better place for everybody.
1: Joe Rogan isn't the only one who's socialism curious right now. Donald Trump has upended decades of Republican principles, whether it's government stakes in private businesses or price controls, leading a former Obama advisor to recently say this.
4: If Mayor Mamdani did the following, if he put price controls on product like pharmaceuticals, if he bailed out farms, if he took private stakes in public companies, if he said to energy companies, you're making too much money, if he proposed credit card caps, you would all go apoplectic, as would your viewers. That's what President Trump's doing. You could argue he is the most powerful socialist in the country today.
1: He's not wrong.
5: He's not wrong. That is totally accurate. And I'm shocked that you guys didn't play Imagine in the background.
1: We're talking about Jesus in the next segment, but what Joe Rogan was describing is heaven. Yeah. Literally in the Bible.
5: No wars, no hunger, no famine. Look, this is not new for Joe Rogan. Joe Rogan was a Bernie bro at one point. He's not really an ideologue. He has always had kind of tendencies in this direction. I think the real thing that's interesting to me is this: Jesus are just not serious ideas in an important respect. Like, you could liquidate all of the wealth held by all of the billionaires and redistribute that money American that has less than $100,000 a year. They would get like $20,000 to $30,000 time.
6: I'll take it.
5: And then what? What would you actually have done? Achieved absolutely nothing. This is not how wealth is created. You don't make people wealthier simply by redistributing money and taking things from one place to another. I think before the Trump moment, we had this tension between the redistributionist and the revivalist, the people who insisted America could be great if we went backwards, and the people who insist America could be great if we just take all the money from them and give it to all of them. Neither of those policies makes a lot of sense. We need innovation. We need building. We need actual prosperity, and you have to create that. You can only you can't redistribute.
6: You can do something in the middle. I mean, full disclosure, I'm not related to Joe Rogan. My name is Josh Rogan, but I did do the Joe Rogan podcast, Rogan versus Rogan.
7: It's crazy, you guys are just alike. 16, I thought that 40. You guys were.
6: I know it's uncanny.
7: I'm glad you.
6: But that's A-N. I'm also not related to Seth Rogan. That's a separate story.
7: A whole nother story.
6: But I've spent enough time with Joe Rogan to know that I agree with you. This is what he's been saying all along. It's not socialism. It's more populism. Mm-hmm. You know, socialism, I think of like, the Chinese state economy where the government controls everything and does everything. That's national socialism, to be honest. What he's talking about is populism, which is neither left nor right and not new for him. And, you know, yes, you could say that the full extreme where we redistribute everything is bad, sure, but that's essentially a straw man because we already have a system that mixes capitalism and socialism.
5: Not a straw man, reductio ad absurdum, but sure.
6: Well, tomato, tomato. But the point is that we already redistribute wealth. We have Social Security. We have poverty alleviation. It's just not working that well. And you don't have to have full socialism to feed starving children, although right now we're cutting back on all of those programs. Internationally, we've destroyed our humanitarian aid system. And domestically, we've undermined our social safety net by defunding it and destroying it. So that is what he's reacting to. There are a lot of people suffering in our system that don't need to be suffering, and you don't have to destroy innovation to do it.
1: What about Robert Rolfe was saying there about the world that we live in that Trump is creating, where he is the one guy who decides when there is going to be redistribution, when he's going to take tax dollars from Americans in the form of tariffs and redistribute them to corporations or whoever he wants to redistribute them to. Mm-hmm. I guess part of the what we're living with in the country seems to be that Americans are experiencing what the Wall Street Journal calls state capitalism, where, you know, the president is just deciding, how to dole things out, which looks a little bit like socialism to them. Sure. And then they're also hearing from those same people, socialism is bad when it's designed to help you.
7: Yeah, it's interesting. This is a really, people are having this conversation. I'm glad that we also are having it in mainstream, if you will. There was a time when you thought, and I'm not saying take DSA as it is, but there was a time, again, you thought, oh my God, this is insane. Can you believe what they believe? There was also a time when what President Trump is doing right now, we'd have thought never. Can you believe that? He's trying to really, strip away civil rights for black and brown people. He's saying it's okay to behave the way that he's behaved. There was a time in which I thought, at least in my lifetime, this is insane. I can't believe people are going along with it. And I am seeing something in real time where we are swinging to the other side. And what progressives are doing, what socialists are doing, is that they're like, you know what? Maybe we can tone down some of our rhetoric. There are some places where we can meet in the middle. There are things that we can say that don't sound so crazy.
1: Let me play just one more clip from Joe Rogan, just to the point of his sort of populist leanings. Here's what he said about the stock market.
2: I often think, what would society look like if there wasn't a stock market? You don't have stock in publicly traded companies where there's this obligation to your shareholders to make more money, which makes you more ruthless, cut more corners, pay people less, do everything you can to save as much money possible because you have an obligation to your shareholders.
1: Again, in this moment, what he's talking about, I think, what he's speaking to is that the fact that when Americans say things cost too much, the White House says, well, the stock market's doing great. Mm-hmm. People are like, what does that mean to me?
8: I mean, I have long said that I think the most pressing problem in American politics is the gap between the haves and have-nots is getting too big, and people perceive that. And the party that closes that gap will win elections for the next 25 years. And if we don't, this country probably will get revolution, is what history would say, especially with young people. I mean, it's an interesting point about the stock market. You know, the top 10% in our country own 80% of the stock market. The bottom half of Americans don't own anything. They have debt, car debt, medical debt, student loan debt. Our main childbearing age population carries way more debt than our senior aged population. And I think the solution isn't socialism, because socialism, to your point, just strips wealth. It doesn't create wealth. The solution is get more people participating in the stock market. And, you know, when you talk about midterms and, like, what is Trump going to go message, I would be screaming Trump accounts from the rooftops.
1: All right, next for us, many progressives are invoking Jesus on the campaign trail, likening their, quote, extreme positions to Christianity. We'll discuss.

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1: We've seen data centers and AI become hot topics on the campaign trail, but there is another surprising one: religion. More and more, progressives are the ones talking about Jesus in their races. It's something that you typically hear from conservatives. The Democrat trying to turn Texas blue, for example, talks a lot about the connections between Christianity and policies. And listen to Angie Nixon, the Democratic Socialist Senate candidate in Florida, at a church recently.
2: They are trying, y'all. They are trying, as he stated, to label me as this extremist, this radical. But you know, Jesus was a radical.
3: Amen.
2: And he pushed for the same things that I'm fighting for today, right? Right now, we're literally in a civil rights moment. We have nothing to lose but our chains. Our chains are the fact that the federal minimum wage is still $7.25 an hour. Our chains are the fact that they're spending $2 billion a day on a war that we didn't ask for.
1: Even Abdul El-Sayed, the Muslim Michigan candidate, also invoked Christ in his policies.
4: Well, you know, Jesus, peace and blessings be upon him, was considered radical in his time too. And there is a radical nature to being willing to stand forthright in a time of corruption. And I think it's important for all of us to realize that popularity and zeitgeist don't make truth.
1: For a long time, Republicans used religion in politics and seemed to box out Democrats on this issue. This tactic, do you think it has a chance at working, at bringing in some of those Democrats, many of whom really are religious but just haven't seen it in their politics?
5: Well, I think it's interesting because when Republicans talk about God, it's, you guys are Christian nationalists that want to tear down the country and make it militant Christianity. But then when Democrats talk about it, it's like, hey, Jesus was a radical too, guys. You know, so I just think there's a double standard there, and it's really disingenuous. But, you know, I'm a Christian. I practice Christianity. I don't know if I subscribe to the idea that a lot of what Angie Nixon is saying aligns with Christianity, mainly on things like DEI policies. I mean, as a Christian, you believe everybody is equal in the eyes of God, and that's a big part of why we don't support anything related to preferencing one race over another. It's a big reason why Christians were in support of abolishing slavery. And then I think the other thing I would like to see progressives answer for, if they really want to sit here and say that Jesus would have been a progressive, then I want to hear progressives get vocal on the issue of cancel culture. A lot of progressives were the ones who championed cancel culture in this country. And Christianity does not believe that anybody is irredeemable. We don't believe anybody can be canceled. We believe in forgiveness.
1: Is that true? Because, yeah. I mean, I think one of the reasons a Christian nationalism
5: you gotta walk your talk
1: so controversial is because it's used as a mechanism to exclude, let's just put out there, gay, LGBTQ people from full participation in American society. I mean, we have a Christian nationalist, defense secretary who calls out people by their gender orientation or their LGBTQ status regularly and maligns them. I mean, I don't see how that's very Christian.
5: I don't know if that's coming from, I don't know if he would subscribe to that description of him. I think that has a lot more to do with, unfortunately, the military can't always be run like a social experiment. The military has to worry about lethality. And when we do things like lowering the standards for women or, you know, the transgender issue does complicate things for a military force. I don't think that has to do with Christian nationalism, because I think if you pull the military as the most diverse organization in the country, it has people from all creeds, all colors, all walks of life. I think if you were to ask the rank and file soldiers, how does something like a transgender tolerant policy or lowering standards for different genders impact lethality, they would have a very different opinion on that. That has nothing to do with Christian nationalism.
6: I think a lot of soldiers have a lot of different opinions on what Pete Hegseth is doing. You know, I know a lot of veterans, including many who served in Congress, who advocated very fiercely for the rights of gay and transgender service members who've served valiantly and been mm-hmm. treated cruelly by this administration. And I think that's a travesty. But on your broader issue, I think that, you know, Full disclosure, I actually am an ordained minister under the universallifechurch.com for the purposes of officiating weddings.
5: Have you officiated?
6: Yes, I have officiated a same-sex wedding.
5: Cool.
6: And the bottom line is I'm also an agnostic Jewish Buddhist. So the point is that I don't think
1: you're checking all the boxes.
6: Yeah, so I say let 1,000 flowers bloom, and how about we just keep the division of church and state as envisioned in the Constitution, and if God does exist, I doubt that she has a preference in terms of our political party.
1: So let me play James Tallarico. He was recently on The Breakfast Club talking about faith, and the truth is James Tallarico came on the scene, and I think one of the reasons he broke through is actually because of this issue. Here's what he said.
7: Do you think Democrats abandoned faith, or did Republicans just become better marketers of it?
8: Both. Democrats, they confused two things. They confused that separation of church and state with a separation of faith and politics. We should have the first. We don't need the second. We should bring our faith traditions, our moralities, our philosophies, our ethics, our worldviews to our politics. And if you don't, then your politics becomes kind of spiritually impoverished. Democrats made a huge mistake in ceding religion to the other side, and we've seen the disastrous consequences of it.
1: Do you think that's true, Camille?
9: I am of two minds about this. I think I have a lot of concern about legislating morality. I have that concern with respect to conservatives. I certainly have that concern with respect to people on the left as well. People are free to have whatever views they prefer on gay marriage and various other issues. I think civil unions make a little more sense to me than gay marriage. I think that people who want to have a cake baked for them probably shouldn't be able to force people to bake cakes for them if they don't want to, that sort of thing. I still believe ultimately in choice, but I do think that there's something about bringing your whole self to voters when you are a politician, and I think talking authentically, mentioning your faith, discussing that sort of thing openly allows Democrats and progressives to access a kind of candor that people on the right, I think, had the luxury of leveraging for some time. It's not as though this is totally alien for Democrats. We know Bill Clinton and Barack Obama and even Hillary Clinton, actually,
6: Jimmy Carter,
9: had the ability to go, and certainly Jimmy Carter, but to go into churches, to have conversations with congregants, to use that oration that sounds a bit like a minister, and they did it to great effect.
10: I think it's okay, especially if you have a relationship. Like, I also consider myself a Christian, Caroline, mm-hmm. but I undoubtedly have different views than you do.
5: And I don't know about that. You don't know.
10: So.
5: You don't know.
10: I think so. Because
11: I think it's safe to say.
10: I think it's safe to say because
5: I
10: believe in
5: DEI. I wouldn't want you to make assumptions about.
10: Well, then
5: about
10: let me say this.
5: I
10: believe in DEI, and you do not. You just said that, correct?
5: Mm-hmm. That's a difference.
10: So
5: there might be other things.
10: So that's why I know that we believe differently, and I don't rely on Christianity to determine whether or not.
5: Do you believe everybody's equal in the eyes of God?
10: Yeah, but that has nothing to do with this planet that we live on.
5: But I think DEI
10: has nothing to do with the earth that we live
5: in.
10: It has nothing to do with the circumstances that I have been raised into, not because of the fact that I wanted them that way, but because I am a Black American and we have been treated differently since the beginning of the point of the matter is that I don't mind that people believe whatever way they believe, and I definitely don't mind what politician believes whatever way he believes, and I think we should know, because that tells me, it gives us a moral compass, and it tells me which way if in fact I want to get in line with you, and if I want to march with you, and if I want to vote for you. I like that idea. Mm-hmm. I don't think we should legislate, to your point, whether mm-hmm. or not you should get married, you can't get married, if she says she can get married. That's not my business. I don't even want to get in. I want to mind my own
1: I would
10: business.
1: Also argue that you can't have policy without morality, because fundamentally policy is the effectuation of our moral values.
6: That's
1: as
6: right.
1: a nation.
6: But you can have morality
1: so
6: without
1: we decide what we prioritize versus other things based on what we think is important and what we don't. And to me, that is a moral judgment. And for some people, that morality comes from faith. For some people, it doesn't come
10: sure.
1: from faith.
10: Mm-hmm.
1: But I think all of that
10: is important.
1: Society is about morality, and that's why it ends up coming up so much when we talk about abortion, when we talk about the tax code, when we talk about redistribution.
10: Mm-hmm.
1: All of those things are value judgments. All right, next for us, the cost of college is now surpassing $100,000 at more than a dozen schools. Is it all worth it? We'll discuss.

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1: The gas pumps and grocery stores aren't the only places with sticker shock. Inflation has come to campus, and you probably could argue it's never really left. A new report shows 16 universities and colleges have surpassed $100,000 per year for tuition and room and board. So nearly $500,000 for a four-year degree. And just keep in mind, the average salary in America is $65,000. Some of these campuses include Duke, Georgetown, NYU, and the University of Chicago. So what exactly are you paying for? And is it worth it? And are we going to continue to be able to convince people to do this thing?
2: This is like, these are all great questions.
1: I went to Harvard.
2: How much was it when you went a year?
1: It was probably like 50-something, maybe. Okay. I mean, don't hold me to that.
2: Okay,
1: but I'm guessing.
2: Approximately.
1: Yes. But here's, I'm glad you brought this up, because this is, I mean, one of the things about this list is that what they show is that there's the sticker price, and then there's like the price that people actually pay, the average, you know, gift from scholarships and merit-based
2: that's
1: things.
2: Good.
1: It adds up to maybe half or more. I mean, but you notice on that list, not a ton of Ivies on that list, mm-hmm. because they're not raising their prices quite this high, and they give way more financial assistance mm-hmm. on a need base to their student body.
2: Okay.
1: Yeah.
2: I think it's interesting that they continue to raise the price and people are still paying. So the money must be there, or this is this philosophy that
1: but the money is definitely there.
2: Because when I went to UCLA, I remember thinking, oh, this was, it was like maybe, and I grew up in Los Angeles. I was allegedly not getting charged any out-of-state fees. It was probably, when I went to school, $18,000 a year. Mm-hmm. Now, that's not including, to your point, some grants and some scholarships and all of those things. But now it is more than tripled. And the money, for whatever reasons, is there. And I don't think these institutions have any incentive to lower the price or lower tuition rates, because parents will do whatever it takes. The child will do whatever it takes to make sure that once they get into these universities, because it's so hard to get, especially in some of these universities that are considered the best, they'll do whatever it takes. You're there, we'll figure it out. We'll take a second out on the house. You take some loans out. I don't see these schools saying, you know what, let's give them a break. And in fact, before you even graduate, like 6 months after I graduated, UCLA was asking me for money. I said, well, who are you?
1: It's also like a lot of foreign students that they're expecting to pay prices. The super wealthy.
2: Sure.
1: But I mean, I also think it's a question of like whether even some of the federal, this is the case is, Republicans make.
3: Yes.
1: Federal.
3: And Joe Biden. Actually.
1: Higher education policy has juiced these
3: enormous
1: numbers.
3: Federal subsidies have helped to keep the prices of education high. Education, price inflation in education and in healthcare goes up astronomically because so many people aren't actually paying the full freight of these for these services. And that is a concern. That is actually something that we need to address. The two things that weren't mentioned yet are, why is this going up to subsidies? And two, are people actually getting value for their money here? And kids who are going to school and majoring in communications, no shade being thrown here, and paying $120,000 a year, paying $120,000 a year for, are you going to get the return on that investment?
4: Yeah.
3: I don't know. If there's a remedy here, it might be to tie the actual amount that you pay to the actual return that you get on that investment based on what you make.
4: Then we're going to have no more philosophers and no more liberal arts colleges. I mean, I don't know how you monetize
3: we
4: an
3: probably
4: English
3: have,
4: degree.
3: We probably have an oversupply of that.
4: But I agree with you that...
1: But could we charge people different rates for different degrees? Because a science degree requires labs. That's expensive. It's expensive, right?
4: I think
1: it should cost more.
4: I agree with
1: you. An English degree where you're reading books...
4: Well,
1: that should cost less.
4: I think we're on the cusp of an educational revolution in this country.
2: I think so.
4: And
2: so
4: I think the pace of change in how people consume information, we see it in journalism, we see it in academia. It's the same. No longer is all of this knowledge being able to be gatekept by these institutions because it's available for everyone. And the pace of technology change will mean that the value, the real value of spending all of that money and the value of that degree is going down over time. It's inevitable, and it's going to go down pretty fast. By the time our kids get to college, yes, it'll be $1 million a year, but they, maybe that won't be the thing that you'll need
3: wrong.
4: To do.
3: Yeah.
4: Maybe
1: I'm laughing, but it's like
2: maybe.
4: But $1 million will only be worth $1,000. But that's a separate point. But the Oof. But what I'm saying is that the whole idea that this is the path towards a formal education to a path to success for people in 20 years just
2: that's
4: I don't think
2: gonna
4: that's going to be the case.
2: People aren't going to be going to school for $1 million a year, and you. That's yes. what I agree with that. I think more people
4: you can
2: like,
4: just
2: you know
4: go
2: what?
4: To Claude or something.
2: I'm all set. I don't need an education. It's too expensive. I'm all set.
1: Yeah, and look, it's not about the education anyway.
2: Yeah.
1: To be honest.
4: It's about the credential.
1: It's about the credential, which is...
4: And the networking.
3: But okay.
1: Could be about the parties, too, because it's about the networking.
3: Uh-huh.
1: I think it's about a lot of other things other than what people actually learn in these universities. All right, next for us, the panel's unpopular opinions, what they are not afraid to say out loud. We'll be right back.

0: come to you.
1: 800-821-4000.
2: We are back, and it's time for your unpopular opinions. Josh, you're up.
3: The NFL is on too many channels, okay? I can't keep track,
4: all
3: right?
4: It's just true.
3: I love the Philadelphia Eagles. They're going to be a great team this year. I bought that NFL ticket. It's like $700. I still can't watch all the games. I got to get Netflix, Paramount
2: Plus. Did you say $700?
3: No, I think it's like $400. But it's still a lot of money. Mm. And then you need Amazon. You need NFL Network. You need Hulu. YouTube. How many subscriptions do I'm going to have
5: too
3: to take
5: many.
3: Out a loan to get through the season? And I don't even get a hot dog.
5: Yes.
3: We got to end this madness.
5: I'm with you.
3: All
5: Bravo.
3: The, all, thank you. Thank you.
5: Josh Rogan for president.
3: Thank you. Thank you.
5: Okay.
2: All right.
5: No, I agree. Too many.
2: Beat that, Carrie.
5: Too entirely many. Too many stations, networks. Meanwhile, here's my thing. I was at the U.S. Open yesterday, and I really enjoyed myself. And I was reading an article about what's going on with the U.S. Open. Attendance is down. Ticket prices are dropping, lowest since 2022.
2: I
5: thought, why is that? And I was watching Sloane Stephens play on Armstrong, which is one of the big three. And I was looking around and there was no one there. It was completely empty. And I thought, well, this is a problem. But here's what I believe. Unlike the other slams, the Wimbledon, Australian Open, French Open, America needs some rebranding. We need to start

0: Rebranding our homegrown stars. As soon as I walk into that tennis center, I should be able to see what Americans are playing front and center, a little bio about them, their pictures plastered everywhere. We got to get people excited about the U.S. Open.
1: That's two good points already. There's this sense I have of like Kit from Knight Rider, just that all black, super black car. I think, though, that the very best kind of black luxury sedan or vehicular experience one could have is a super black car with a beautiful brown interior. There's something about that black and brown that I think is just underappreciated.
2: Yes, it's not common, which is also what makes it nice.
3: Taste.
2: All right, Caroline.
3: I have many unpopular opinions, but I think one of my most unpopular is that gym clothes are for the gym. Mm. I don't think gym clothes are for errands or in the airport. I'm guilty of this, but I would like to see us move away from being a society where gym clothes are for everyday wear. So, people always say, like, what's your style?
0: Who started this trend?
4: Yeah.
3: I got to
4: disagree. I say,
3: I
2: love a good self-indictment.
4: What's the problem?
0: Who started this?
4: They're comfortable. I got nothing to prove.
2: All right, everyone. Thank you very much for being here. Thanks for watching Table for Five. You can catch me every weeknight at 10 p.m. Eastern with our Newsnight Roundtable. But in the meantime, CNN's coverage continues right now.

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1: Hello, everyone, and welcome to the Amanpour Hour. Here's where we're headed this week. Russia bombards Europe with so-called grey attacks. What might President Putin do next? I asked the Czech president and former NATO general, Petr Pavel. He's been sounding the alarm bells for months. Then, remembering the remarkable Gloria Steinem and her relentless fight for women's equality.
2: The people who say the fight is over are the same people who used to say to me it's impossible. You know, it's against nature. And now their current form of obstructionism is it's over. No, no, no. We've just barely begun.
1: And warning from the top of the world after Nepal's catastrophic glacial meltdown. A special report from where the people are still burying their dead. Also on the program. An Eye for an Eye, the intriguing new documentary about an Iranian woman who killed her husband after years of abuse and has to pay his family for forgiveness or face execution. Plus, 35 years since the collapse of the Soviet Union, how Russians drown their sorrows in vodka.
3: I'm having my apartment repaired and no one will do anything for me unless I give them vodka.
1: Welcome to the program, everyone. I'm Christiane Amanpour in London. With arson attacks, airspace violations and assassination squads, Russia is waging a hybrid war against European NATO states. The conclusion, just after Germany said Moscow was behind last month's attack at Leipzig airport, where an explosive drone was found near a Ukrainian cargo plane. CIA Director John Ratcliffe went to Moscow last week to issue a warning. Do not escalate against NATO. But will they listen? Our first guest told this program back in April that Putin would likely attempt increasingly bold campaigns against NATO. The president of the Czech Republic and the former NATO general Petr Pavel joined me from Prague. Mr. President, welcome back to our program. And as I mentioned, you warned on this program a few months ago that this is precisely what Putin would do. Is this kind of the I told you so moment?
4: I believe that this is exactly the pattern of Russian behavior in the last couple of months. Russia, aware that they cannot launch an open military action against NATO, is using all the arsenal of indirect actions from subversion through incursions into sovereign airspace, provocation at the maritime space, but also information campaigns against different countries, all motivated by the old rule, divide and rule.
1: And Mr. President, do you think this is because apparently American intelligence has told Russia that they are not winning, that the economic and military situation for Russia is very, very dire? Do you think this is a desperate sort of Hail Mary pass by Putin, or was he always going to do this?
4: Well, President Putin always seeks for an external enemy. There is no intention whatsoever from European countries to invade Russia. No one is so crazy. But Russia always insists to their own population that they are under threat from the West. And that's why when they do not succeed in aggression against Ukraine, they are looking for external enemies and in the first place European countries supporting Ukraine are now their direct focus. That's why they launch a number of indirect attacks against European countries to disunite the European Union, NATO, to discourage these countries from support to Ukraine, and to create a perception then that Russia can act wherever they choose.
1: Well, let me ask you that, because this is the crux of the matter, isn't it? I don't know whether they are successful in discouraging your countries from supporting Ukraine, but your countries are having a really hard time right now supporting Ukraine. How do you, particularly as a former military officer, view the state of battle right now?
4: It's more or less a stalemate. Russia is not succeeding, even though Russian propaganda insists that the war is going well. For every square kilometer that Russia achieves from Ukraine, they lose more than 1,000 people. The rate of casualties is higher than the rate of recruitment. And over last year, they acquired less than 0.4% of Ukrainian territory. That cannot be translated as a success. And that's why they are trying to do anything possible to demonstrate that they have the power to win the conflict. That's why they are focusing on soft targets, creating terror, creating fear, and creating beliefs that Russia cannot be defeated.
1: We read, and anecdotally, that some in the Russian elite are somehow making it known that this war needs to stop, whether it's in the economic sector, some diplomatic sector. We're reading, you know, evidence that at least some people are starting to say things out loud, and it's not appreciated by the Kremlin. Do you think, what do you know? What does your intelligence tell you about what's being said now?
4: I believe that the Russian population is generally tired by the war as the Ukrainian population. They don't want it in general. But at the same time, they are being convinced by their leadership that Russia cannot lose this conflict, that they eventually will prevail. And in a Russian spirit, losing means almost disaster. That's why they need at least perception of a victory. I believe that we all have to insist that ending the war is actually the victory for everyone, including Russian population, which will again get access to oil and gas, to all the goods they are used to, because continuation of that conflict is not in their interest as it is not in our interest.
1: You gave an interview to a British newspaper a couple of months ago. You said that there was essentially a two-month window, that's what you said back then, to push Russia towards talks, because there's going to be an election, and that might, you said, close off room for negotiations. Can you explain and sort of expand on that?
4: Well, up to now, President Putin didn't come to calling for mobilization because he understands that it's highly unpopular among Russian male population. When they declared mobilization last time, there were about 1.5 million young Russians fleeing the country to neighboring countries and to Europe. I think they are very aware that the war is highly unpopular and young people, young men are not willing to go to die. Because as CIA director pointed when visiting Russia, life expectancy of young recruits who come to a battlefield is between 20 and 30 minutes. So President Putin will be more willing to call for mobilization after the elections, because then he can afford to ignore public perceptions and opinion.
1: Finally, I just want to ask you then, is it better to try to engage the Russians or to keep trying to isolate them? For instance, as you well know, at the G20, the United States administration invited the Russian finance minister, you know, to North Carolina. EU countries were furious, allies were furious, and refused to take part in a photo op. What was your view of that?
4: Frankly, I don't consider such a move the right one. Because it sounds like an effort to normalize relationship with Russia. We shouldn't isolate completely Russia. We should be very firm in our position that we are open to negotiation without preconditions and after they stop fighting at the line of contact as it is now. That's the foundational condition for any negotiation. I think we cannot normalize, because any such a move would only encourage Russia that things are coming to normal, even with continuation of war in Ukraine.
1: That's really an interesting observation, and we appreciate you being with us tonight. President of the Czech Republic, Petr Pavel, thanks for joining us.
4: Thank you, Christiane.
1: a really difficult dilemma, and next, a tribute to an extraordinary and full life as Gloria Steinem dies at 92. My conversation with the great feminist activist who fought for women everywhere. And later, life under Sharia law in Iran, the documentary that reveals what it's like to be a woman in Iran today. I speak to director Tanaz Isharyan.

0: Story with Anderson Cooper, Monday at 9 on CNN.
1: Welcome back to the program. This week, the world lost another great, the inimitable Gloria Steinem has died at the grand old age of 92. She passed away at her home in New York, we're told, surrounded by people who loved her. Undoubtedly one of the most important activists of all time, she became the face and voice of the women's liberation movement in the 1970s, which fought for equality and a fundamental right to control a woman's own body. This was for all women, and it was a cause she dedicated her entire life to. So I'd like to revisit a couple of our conversations over the course of a decade to hear Gloria in her own words. First, in 2015, when she told me about her life growing up on the road, including numerous trips abroad. And she turned that experience into her memoir.
2: We've been through several waves of feminism. Where are we now? Because some people think the fight is over. Is it?
3: The people who say the fight is over are the same people who used to say to me, it's impossible, you know, it's against nature. And now their current form of obstructionism is it's over. No, we've just barely begun.
2: And obstructionism, you choose that word, obviously, with consideration. I mean, you still feel that the women, we are being obstructed.
3: Well, you know, we're all born into this very patriarchal culture. It takes different forms around the world. But the basis of it is that reproduction must be controlled by men, and that means controlling women's bodies. It may take different forms, religious forms, political forms, but that is the basic impulse. And so, you know, it's quite radical to say we are seizing control of reproduction, which we are. And it makes perfect sense because these are our bodies. And this was also the form of governance for millennia before patriarchy came along. And we have made progress in a lot of ways, but we still discuss, say, foreign policy and terrorism and all the disasters that you report as if it was separate from the women's movement. The women's movement is a silo over here. Foreign policy is a silo over there, and never the twain shall meet.
2: How do you think the twain meet?
3: The twain meets because the single biggest predictor of violence in a culture has always been the polarization of roles. Hyper-masculinity on one side, hyper-femininity and, you know, women and reproduction controlled on the other side. And if we simply looked at that as an indicator, we would not, for instance, have supported, say, the Mujahideen in Afghanistan who turned into the Taliban because they were way more hostile and way more violent towards females than the regime we helped them overthrow.
2: Here you are. I said you're 81. Nobody would believe it if they looked at you.
3: I don't believe it.
2: Once somebody asked you, you know, oh my God, you're 40, and you said this is what 40 looks like, which is a very empowering thing to say. And you've been saying that every decade, which is great. People, we should own, you know, the road we've traveled. But what is it, do you think, despite all the progress that you and we have made, that has not yet reached a tipping point, final momentum point, so that there is parity and there is gender justice, which is global justice, well, despite the fact that it would make, if all other arguments fail, economic sense?
3: It wouldn't make economic sense to the people who are profiting from women being underpaid.
2: But to GDP, it does.
3: Yes, but
2: that doesn't
3: count caregiving. It doesn't get, you know. But the fundamental problem is that the gendered nature of violence is continuing and accelerating. And right now, there are fewer female human beings on Earth than there are male human beings because of all of these forms of violence, including domestic violence in this country, combined. And we are not paying attention to that. And we are not using it as an indicator in our foreign policy.
1: Next, to part of an interview we had in May 2022, when we spoke for the last time, just as news was leaked that the Supreme Court would overturn the Roe v. Wade ruling, no longer guaranteeing American women the right to a safe abortion. All of this had been Gloria's life's work, trying to guarantee that right.
4: We have a right to make decisions over our own physical selves, and no one has the right to tell us what to do. And that is the majority everywhere. That is going to prevail in the end. I'm old enough to remember, you know, before there were any real abortion rights. Nonetheless, about one in three American women had had an abortion at some time in her life, even when it was maybe not legal. So, you know, there it just is such a thing as natural law. And natural law says we get the right to make decisions over our own physical beings.
2: Can I ask you, because it goes to the heart of what you've been struggling for in your life as an activist, in the dedication of your own book, My Life on the Road, you started by talking to a Dr. John Sharp. Can you read a little bit about that from that dedication?
4: Yes, thank you for that, because I think, you know, he embodies the gratitude that so many of us feel. This book is dedicated to Dr. John Sharp of London, who in 1957, a decade before physicians in England could legally perform an abortion for any reason other than the health of the woman, took the considerable risk of referring for an abortion a 22-year-old American on her way to India, knowing only that she had broken an engagement at home to seek an unknown fate. She said, "You must promise me two things." He said, "You must promise me two things. First, you will not tell anyone my name. Second, you will do what you want to do with your life," unquote. "Dear Dr. Sharp, I believe you, who knew the law was unjust, would not mind if I say this so long after your death. I've done the best I could with my life. This book is for you." And I think there are women and men across this country saying thank you to physicians who recognize individual rights.
1: And fittingly, Gloria Steinem will have the last word on her own legacy. Her final memoir, An Unexpected Life, will be released later this month. Next up, warning from the roof of the world days after Nepal's devastating glacier meltdown. Thousands are still missing. CNN's Hanako Montgomery brings us a special report.
5: "I'm still hoping that they come back. We're looking for them and contacting all possible places, but we haven't found any leads.

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2: Welcome back. The scale of the disaster in Nepal and Tibet is becoming clearer, with more than 1,000 people now confirmed dead after last week's devastating floods. Thousands more are still thought to be missing. But as long as the search continues, it does keep hope alive, as CNN's Hanako Montgomery now reports.
3: Down in Nepal's plains, the river gives up its dead. Floodwaters carried them far from where they were last seen, scattering them along the riverbanks.
4: Right now, we're on a search and recovery mission with the Nepali police. They've found hundreds of bodies that have washed downstream from the Himalayas in this river. So we're just going to go and see if we can find any more human remains that might need recovering.
3: Using sticks to probe the tall grass, they search for what the floods left behind. They find nothing, so the search continues downstream.
4: They say they found something. I'm just going to put on my mask here in case it's a body. We found an animal carcass, and you can tell that it's been here for a few days. It's pretty badly decomposed.
3: The police tell us the same is happening to human remains.
5: These scenes are very heart-wrenching, but we're keeping strong and working.
3: The places to search seem endless, and what they do recover, they bring here. A center where photographs of the found dead flicker across screens. Families stare at image after image, looking for a brother, a son, or for this man, his sisters.
6: I'm still hoping that they come back. We're looking for them and contacting all possible places, but we haven't found any leads.
3: The police tell me over 800 people were reported missing at this center alone. Just 12 were returned to families. Some, he says, are so badly decomposed, they're unrecognizable.
7: The situation is very challenging. We're getting dead bodies, body parts, and we don't have enough people who are able to do this work.
3: Reunited holds a different meaning here. Finding remains confirms an unbearable truth, but an end to the search for some families, allowing them to lay their loved ones to rest. But they're considered the lucky ones. The hundreds who can't be identified are brought deep into the forest to a freshly dug mass grave. Numbers are assigned for the unnamed, with the bleak hope that using collected DNA samples, one day, someone will come looking for them. Back at the river, the police find what they're looking for.
4: When we were with the Nepali police, we didn't find any remains, but the same team, they called us and they told us they found two bodies in the river. And now begins the really painful process of identifying these people and then reuniting them with their families.
3: Behind every missing person is a family still waiting. And behind every recovered body, the enormous task of learning who they were. Hanako Montgomery, CNN, Nepal.
2: It is an ongoing tragedy and an ominous environmental warning. After the break, an eye for an eye, the true story of an Iranian woman who admits to murdering her.
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10: Welcome back to the program. Now, it's been more than 6 months of war between the United States and Iran, and tensions have escalated again this week with a new round of tit-for-tat military strikes. And life for Iranians is more difficult than ever as President Trump reverts to telling them to rise up and fight, unable himself to bend the regime. The hardliners continue to consolidate power, further tightening their oppressive grip on the country. And as so often happens, Iranian women are among those who suffer the most. Now, a new documentary offers a rare glimpse into life under Sharia law there. An Eye for an Eye tells the true story of a wife and mother who killed her husband in self-defense after years of suffering abuse. Then, after years in prison, she faces an impossible choice: pay her husband's family the so-called blood money or face execution.
11: چشم دیگه.
9: و اینجا میاد که خب خانواده ها میتونن ببخشن. خب این یه راهیه باز.
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10: I spoke to the film director Tanaz Esharyan about her project. Tanaz Esharyan, welcome to the program.
12: Thank you.
10: Okay, let's start from the beginning. It's really a murder, blood money, you know, human rights, if you like, women's rights stories. That's how I sort of see it. Mm. Give me just the précis of what exactly happened, because the characters are very complex and there's not, I mean, there's a lot of grey matter involved. So what drove the woman, Tahereh, to commit murder and kill her husband?
12: Well, about 15 years ago, Tahereh one evening thought it was a good idea to murder her husband, strangle him with a scarf with the help of her two daughters. And this was after years of abuse. He was an opium addict, and she had been living basically in hell. And one of the things actually that interested me in making this film was what would drive a woman to think it actually is a good idea to murder her husband? What is the backstory? And we explore it in the film. Essentially, she tried at some point to get a divorce and went to the court. And it's, as you probably know, it's very difficult for women to get a divorce, whereas a man can just simply divorce a woman. And she went and she explained yep. how horrible he was, like he beat her and in the head, and it's just been, he's abusive. And apparently the judge said to her, "Lady, it sounds like child's play. Go home." And so she had absolutely no backing, and she just took matters into her own hands.
10: Yes, and then the story goes that she and her family, her two daughters, and maybe some help from another character, essentially buried the body in their own house. And then it continues, because basically she then, they got found out. So she spent 14 years in jail. Then when she came out, that wasn't enough. And your film is called An Eye for an Eye. Other words, she had to either pay blood money to the family of her husband, or they would have the decision to forgive or send her to execution. And that turned out to be really a difficult process. Can I first ask you why you call it an eye for an eye?
12: Well, because this is actually the Sharia law that we are watching play itself out. This is retaliation in kind, an eye for an eye, qisas in Farsi. And that is, since the Islamic Revolution, that is the law of Iran. And so that's what you're watching play out. If it's a situation, which is in this case essentially a private murder, it's between families, it doesn't affect the larger population, you can have a negotiation, which is what you see in the film, where instead of this woman being executed, she, if she can manage to raise the blood money that the victim's family demands, she has a way out. She will not end up hanged.
10: The other thing is, which I thought was really remarkable, it's not like you were trying to sympathize necessarily with her. She refused to be a sympathetic character. She didn't ever apologize for having killed him. Was it difficult for you profiling a woman with children who refused to apologize?
12: It's a great question. I actually thought this is a fascinating human being because she breaks so many stereotypes that the West has of women in the Middle East. And she just refuses to be the woe is me victim. And it actually attracted me to her story. I knew it would be difficult in terms of the fact that when people watch a film, they really do want to sympathize with someone. But the challenge that she's so not sympathetic and she actually breaks the stereotypes you might have was appealing to me. Like, she's sitting there saying, you know what, he killed us 1,000 times, I only killed him once. And I have no regret. It was incredible. I was like, I have found a character that is remarkable. And people should see that this could happen in Iran. She can be this tough.
10: I do want to ask you this. You know, I don't know whether you were trying to make a judgment on the sort of barbaric Iranian justice system or what you're trying to say. But I found it very interesting that the Wall Street Journal review of all papers made a point of noting that the system was not so different than systems in other parts of the world. For instance, 52% of Americans, they point out, favor the death penalty, according to the Gallup poll in October last year. Did that ever play into your mind when you were telling this story?
12: You know, I don't think of systems as barbaric or not barbaric. I think of systems as there's a system and people are trying to get their needs met in it. And there's always a complexity. And in this case, I actually thought, you know, there is, unlike in the West, there is a way out. Like, if you get an execution sentence in the West, there's no way out of it. Whereas here, because it's again, a private crime, it's between two families, and you can negotiate your way out of it, and the negotiations are complex, and frankly, it's in a way, there's a humane answer. So I don't really think of it as barbaric. I actually think the instinct, the desire to have revenge in the form of an eye for an eye is human instinct.
10: Well, on that note, that is quite provocative, and it's an incredibly absorbing film because of all that we've discussed about it. So congratulations, An Eye for an Eye. Tanaz Esharian, thanks for being with us.
12: Thank you, Christian. It was a pleasure.
10: It is incredible. An Eye for an Eye is available to watch on jolt.film, and it'll have a theatrical release as well. Coming up, with Putin also thwarted in Ukraine, remember he once called the dissolution of the Soviet Union the greatest geostrategic catastrophe of the 20th century? Well, from my archives 35 years ago, I saw the bitter collapse from the perspective of a Moscow vodka factory.
13: We sell a lot of vodka, but we pay almost 96% of our total income to the government. So now we are desperate for money.

0: Christmas Day, 1991, the USSR became the CIS, the Commonwealth of Independent States. We were there as Gorbachev resigned and his successor, Boris Yeltsin, became president. The West had a new ally, sort of, instead of a Cold War foe. But the Soviet people suffered greatly from the collapsing economy and what was called shock therapy to try to get it back on track. Even the most famous export, vodka, was hurting. And I went to a factory in Moscow to try to make sense of the economic lessons through Stolichnaya on ice.
1: At the Kristal Distillery in downtown Moscow, one of Russia's best-known and best-selling products rolls off the bottling line. Over a million cases of Stolichnaya vodka were shipped to the United States last year under a barter deal with Pepsi-Cola. Another million cases were sold abroad for hard currency. It is big business, but now the vodka industry is on the rocks because of the chaos in the inefficient and broken-down Soviet economy. The distillery is reeling from a huge tax the former Soviet government slapped on revenue from export sales.
2: We sell a lot of vodka, but we pay almost 96% of our total income to the government. So now we are desperate for money.
1: Kristal is desperate for supplies, too. There's a bottle shortage, so they have to put vodka in Pepsi bottles on one of the lines. Worse, because of the recent massive price rises, the factory can't pay for the grain which it needs for the raw alcohol. So Kristal's marketing director spends most of his time on the phone, trying to work out barter deals. Here, he offers his vodka for 25,000 tons of Polish grain. Domestic sales are hurting as well because of Gorbachev's old anti-alcoholism laws that restrict the amount people can buy and because of Yeltsin's new price rises. This in a country where vodka is a vital part of daily life. It's even called liquid currency.
3: I'm having my apartment repaired and no one will do anything for me unless I give them vodka. But it's five times more expensive now.
1: The situation is so bad that police are stationed at liquor stores to prevent fights breaking out among angry customers. Back at the factory, they're fighting just to stay alive.
0: For 90 years, Kristal was an example of a Russian industry that works. But unless it can fight the bureaucracy and beat the odds, its manager says his once thriving factory could go bankrupt. Christiane Amanpour, CNN, Moscow.
4: Well, quite apart from the indignity of pouring vodka into Coke bottles, today it is Putin endangering the Russian economy thanks to his invasion of Ukraine. A Putin envoy quoted this week said that state finances risk going, quote, berserk if it focuses entirely on the military-industrial complex. When we come back, remembering a restaurant at the top of the world. 25 years since the September 11th attacks, CNN Films takes an intimate look at windows on the world and how the famous Twin Towers eatery reflected the brilliance of New York before the tragedy of 9/11.

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1: And finally, next week, events across the United States will mark the 25th anniversary of the September 11th attacks, which saw 2,977 people killed. After planes were flown into the Twin Towers of New York City, the Pentagon, and when the United 93 flight crashed in Pennsylvania after its passengers bravely revolted against their captors. The attacks orchestrated by Al-Qaeda leader Osama bin Laden shook the world and changed it forever. As part of our coverage of this anniversary, a new CNN film is focusing on the restaurant that sat atop the North Tower, the iconic Windows on the World. At one point, it was one of the most successful restaurants in all of America. It became a symbol for the thriving diversity of the city beneath, and tragically also a microcosm of the wide array of lives ruined by those horrific attacks. Here's a clip from that documentary called Top of the World.
2: 2001 was the 25th anniversary of Windows on the World. We were planning a series of parties. We had it planned for October. Veuve Clicquot Champagne printed a special label for us that was a 25th anniversary label. 25 years for any restaurant is a celebration. And for us, it was momentous.
1: And the CNN film Top of the World premieres Monday at 8 p.m. Eastern. It is extraordinary to think that the entire 25 years of this 21st century has been imprinted with that dark, dark memory and that dark legacy of what 9/11 did and how the world reacted. That is all we have time for. Don't forget, you can find all of our shows online as podcasts at cnn.com/audio and on all other major platforms. I'm Christiane Amanpour in London. Thank you for watching, and I'll see you again next week.

0: I'm Casey Hunt. Welcome to the Arena Saturday. We are now less than 2 months from Election Day. The first mail ballots have been sent out. And this week, President Donald Trump said he's ready to hit the campaign trail.
1: All the way to November 3rd and beyond, we're going to be helping you. I'm going to be going around and doing a lot of speeches.
2: When I'm not running, but my party's running, and I'm going to help my party. I'm going to be going the last 30 days before the election. I'll be making a lot of stuff.
0: So for months, Republican candidates have been desperate for the president to deploy some of the more than $400 million that his super PAC has in its coffers. And that's begun, at least in a small way, with the president hosting battleground candidates at a special dinner in the Rose Garden and his PAC releasing its first $1 million ad buy.
1: We gave you no tax on tips, no tax on overtime, and no tax on Social Security. The largest tax cuts in American history. The price of eggs is down 60%.
3: He's fighting for you every day. Help him finish the job.
0: All right, my panel's here in the arena, the co-host of the interview podcast from The New York Times and a CNN contributor, Lulu Garcia-Navarro, CNN special correspondent, Jamie Gangel, former Democratic state senator and 2014 Georgia gubernatorial nominee, Jason Carter, along with former Republican congressman and speaker pro tem, Patrick McHenry. It's great to have all of you with us this weekend. Thank you very much for being here. Congressman, that ad that the super PAC is spending lots of money on, you know, if the president sounded like that every day from the Oval Office, like maybe when I called Republicans on the Hill, they would be happier.
4: A lot happier. A lot happier, right? This week we had a good jobs report for the American economy. We still see continued growth. We see inflation still sticky, but growth outstripping inflation. These are good things if you're the party in power. But we do have the Iran war, and we do have a tariff battle, not just with China, but the globe. And that those are the major headwinds that the American people are experiencing. For the president to be able to refocus and for Republicans to refocus in the midterm on what was popular that brought Republicans into power in 2024 is a good thing. So this midterm convention is a useful and good thing to refocus those things.
0: That, of course, that coming up next popular. Week, right? The president's going to go down to Dallas.
5: Except so many people don't want to go. Why could that be? What a strange thing. It's like they're throwing a party, and a lot of the people that are invited are just sort of like declining. What would that tell you? It would tell you that what we saw in that ad is Trump making it all about himself. And I would say that if you are running in your 30s as the president, you don't want to make it about your coattails.
0: You mean his approval rating? Right?
5: His approval rating. Yeah, no.
0: Just to be clear.
5: Not his age, his approval rating.
0: Yeah, go ahead.
6: No, I was just going to say, when I hear people talking about how the economy is good, it reminds me of what the Democrats did wrong a couple of years ago, which is telling people, hey, don't worry, the economy is actually good, when they don't feel it, right? When I'm at home, like, people do not feel like this economy is working for them. They do not feel like costs are coming down. They don't. And so when you start telling people, yeah, they are, people think you don't have credibility. And I think that's the problem that we've got with the narrative right now.
0: At what point, I mean, do you think that when you talk to folks at home, did they start blaming the current president? Because for a while, Trump could get away with blaming Biden and the previous administration, but it doesn't seem like that's the case anymore.
6: I think Iran broke it. I think that, you know, you don't get to build an arch in ancient Rome unless you win the war. And here we are with, you know, different things going on, people trying to build arches while they started the war, they can't end. And I think that was one of the ways where my friends that are Republicans are like, you know, we broke this, we bought it, we need to deal with it. And I don't think Trump has done that yet.
0: Jamie, what do you think?
7: To Lulu's point about the convention next week, does this help? Who is signing up to pay $25,000 to have their picture taken with the president? If you're in a tight race, you want him to be giving you money. I mean, that ad you showed, yes, the message is right, but it's all about Donald Trump. And that's not a winning message in a lot of these tight races.
0: I will say at least that version of being all about Trump, Congressman, is not what we hear about in Washington all the time, and what, if you read the book that Maggie Haberman and Jonathan Swan put out, the president is spending like 70% of his time thinking about the Kennedy Center. And like this week he put out a coin with his own face on it. It sounds like they're moving ahead with plans for the arch. the list kind of goes on and on. There's the ballroom, right? And what else am I forgetting? The president is like locked in on those things. What impact does that have on Republicans running for
4: it's not helpful, but the American people aren't focused on that. They're actually talking about the very thing you're talking about. They're how are they living? How's their life? How do they feel about it? And they don't feel great. And the headwinds are real. There's concern, a macro concern about AI, and the manifestation of their concerns is borne out against anger about data centers. But it's really about the rising cost of energy that they can point to with data centers. But let me give you one factoid. This administration has brought down the cost of prescription drugs. Does anyone know that? Is this information to this panel?
5: Some.
4: Yeah, okay. No.
5: Some.
4: The prescription drug basket that they measure the price of is less today than it was 6 months ago. No one knows that. And you're arguing with me about the fact. It is a government stat that has been long kept. No one's talking about this. This is a success of the administration. They need to actually talk about that and also talk about what they would do if they were reelected and given power for two more years. We hear none of the celebration of successes until this ad, one. And then two, no agenda set by either party on what they would do if they win the election. It's a pretty lame mid-duck right now, midterm this right now.
7: Can I just push back just a little on the ballroom and the Arc de Trump or whatever it is and the reflecting pod? You know, there was an article in, I think, New York Magazine. It added up all of these projects that the president is obsessed with. And they came up with a figure that all of his construction is $1 billion plus. And you suggested people aren't paying attention to it. When your grocery prices are up, when your interest rates are up, when your gas prices are up, when diesel prices are going to make everything go up, I do think people are paying attention to it. I think those construction projects, from the ballroom to the patio to the East Wing, are tone deaf.
6: Yeah.
7: And they do get through.
6: They're big time tone deaf. Go ahead. You're going to say that.
5: No, I was actually. But I was going to say something else. There was this, as you mentioned, article this past week in New York Magazine. And what was so interesting is that it was an interview with President Trump about all of his projects. And one of the quotes in it is Trump saying, "My advisors told me not to talk about this and give you this interview, but I want to. I'm very proud of it." And that's ultimately where we are. It is his id on display, right? This is the symbol of who he is and what he wants to do. And that's what he's the most interested in talking about.
4: Let's rewind. 1998, Bill Clinton, impeachment, right? They won the election because gas prices were cheap, the economy was roaring, and people did not care what the president was doing, right? And flip side of this is the economy is not roaring, gas prices are not low, and you don't have the strong economic narrative to say, go live your life, have a great life, ignore this stuff. So the obsession with these things that the president's obsessed with, by the media and by the president himself, is not helpful and additive.
5: But no, harm reduction. But the difference between Clinton and now is that the obsession is a symbol of exactly the problem, which is about where people spend their money. And it is a symbol of, like, I want to have a big fancy ballroom.
4: We could call them
5: and
4: both
5: I want to
4: obsessions.
5: Be with my billionaire friends.
6: Right. Well,
8: but
6: they're both obsessions by Bill Clinton. The biggest difference to me is that the president is not doing his job right now on the things that people care about. And what he's spending his time on are the things that he cares about, that we can all agree are distractions. The difference in 1998, in my opinion, is that the reason the president wasn't doing his job is because the Republicans in Congress were the ones that got punished for drawing this out into something that was not about what matters in American life, right? So that's the difference. The president is choosing to do these things instead of the things that I care about, that we care about at home. And I think that's the biggest difference.
0: Yeah, one of the elements here, Congressman, of course, is that if this wave is as big as it could be based on the polling, we could see some things come into play that we might have not expected. I'm curious just what you think about Texas in particular, because the president is campaigning there. I mean, do you think James Tallarico has a real shot?
4: Yes, because Republicans have nominated a criminal. and what I would say is that criminal is likely to be another.
7: That is the quote of the week.
0: Don't cut him off. Let's finish. That criminal.
6: Look, I mean, that doesn't change the outcome of Alabama, for example.
4: No, I mean, I would say this. I would say that the deeply anti-Semitic Democrat in Michigan is likely to win the Michigan Senate race, and the deeply problematic and, I think, criminal Republican nominee in Texas will win the Texas Senate race. I think those things shake out. The fact the midterm convention is there and the president is bringing attention to Texas is helpful to Republican chances in Texas. As dumb as that sounds, if we talked about this a year ago, if I'm talking about Texas and the midterms, I would say this is a pretty nasty election year for Republicans. I'm also really grateful that I am not on the ballot as a Republican.
0: Which is part of why you're free to state things as plainly as you have here today. All right, coming up next here in the arena, the vice president said what? It's our quote of the week.
8: What I'm trying to focus on is doing as much of God's work as possible right now. And if that leads to the end times,

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1: You're the Vice President of the United States.
2: Yeah.
1: You know a lot that's going on, more than people do. What do you think about the end times? Do you think that we're here? Do you think it's coming?
2: I have, for my entire life, been fascinated by end times prophecy and theology.
3: Vice President J.D. Vance this week on a Christian podcast promoting his book on his Catholic faith and talking about one part of his religion that he says has always fascinated him. The end times. That is, of course, the belief in the Christian faith that Jesus Christ will return to earth in the ultimate judgment of humanity. Which brings us to our quote of the week, the vice president's comments about whether what he's doing now could lead us to said end times.
2: I tend to think like while I wouldn't be shocked if we are living in the end times, what I'm trying to focus on is doing as much of God's work as possible mm-hmm. right now. And if that leads to the end times, okay. And if that leads to, you know, us building a better world that thrives and survives for a very long time after I'm gone, that's great too. Yeah. I just think you've got to kind of try to have an attitude of the end times may be coming.
3: Okay, my panel's back. Yes, Lulu, go ahead.
4: Can I just choose door number two?
3: Sure.
4: Door number two of what he said. I want to walk through door number two where the vice president of the United States is not working towards the end times, but is rather working towards making peace and prosperity here on earth for as long as possible. That's what I would like to have happen. That is a crazy statement.
5: Well, I mean, you know, it's funny because my grandfather, of course, Jimmy Carter, was evangelical Christian, believed in his heart about some of the things that J.D. Vance just said. And the difference is what has come to be the political version of God's work is so different than it was for my grandfather, right? We had a situation, you know, they used to talk about, there's an old saying about mixing religion and politics and how it's like mixing manure and ice cream. It's not going to hurt the manure, but it'll really mess up the ice cream, right? And our religion has gotten so taken over by this politicized version of Christianity where doing God's work is not what Jesus talked about. Feeding the poor, you know, making sure that people have homes. What is it that we're doing for the least of these? How are we connecting with humanity? It's about whatever J.D. Vance is doing. And I think that the politicized face of Christianity has become a real problem. And I think certainly would be disappointing to the Jimmy Carter Baptists that I grew up with.
6: But he's a Catholic and he's a convert to Catholicism. And he's trying to explain that journey. And the context of that answer and his attempt at the answer, I think, was a laudable one. To shift away from the question of end times and say, actually, I'm just trying to do God's work here on the planet. Whatever may happen.
3: I think the bridge was that he then said, if it leads to the end times, then fine, so be it.
6: Which calls into question these general interviews that he's been about. Remember, his book tour was overwhelmed by the selling point of resolving the Iran war, because it was resolved there. They had a plan, it was done, and that was what they were touting. He is trying to create his own national image. And with all of these things, there's a lot of cringe to it. And no matter how disciplined he is of a messenger, being able to see who the person is, to create his own image for 2028, is a choppy rollout.
5: You got to think a lot of yourself to think you can bring on the end times. But anyway...
3: Say a little bit more the choppy rollout, because the other thing, of course, that we saw from J.D. Vance this week was that he went to the podium and he cracked at least one, I think, joke about how Ted Cruz was very likable and authentic. And I'm curious what you thought of his performance overall and whether that helped show that he would have what it takes.
6: He's trying to do that. He had a great success with the View. Highly disciplined interview. He handled that well. And everyone regarded that as like a really standout moment for him in that book tour that a couple months ago. But he is trying to develop his own national voice and rapport. And it is not natural. I would say that if you look at Ted Cruz's disciplined messaging, he's as disciplined as J.D. Vance is. But the person who is in the sidecar here for all these conversations is Marco Rubio. Who the internet memes have actually created much more of a status for who Marco is, much more relatable in the interviews and his podcast and these conversations about who he is. And it's really interesting to see the personality development, all while President Trump dominates the Republican Party, captivates the Republican Party in a way that no Republican president has, I think, ever.
3: Yeah. Jamie Gangel, you've covered a lot of campaigns. What do you make of these early forays by J.D. Vance into 28?
7: So the thing that I always note about J.D. Vance is he is very fluent. I can see him in law school, the debate stage, you know, but to the congressman's point, I'm not sure it translates. And I agree with you about the Marco Rubio memes. I think that's helped Rubio normalize him. But at the end of the day, J.D. Vance is not Donald Trump. And I just don't think he will get the kind of enthusiasm that Trump gets.
3: Jason, if you're a Democrat running in 28, who do you hope Republicans pick?
5: I think the biggest problem that we all have is nobody knows who these guys are, right? I mean, they've been so many things. Everyone's like, yes, you're a Donald Trump bannerman. Like, you've bent the knee, you've bent over backwards for the president. All those guys have, right? But who are they really? Like, without Donald Trump, I don't think we know, right? I don't know who J.D. Vance is. I know who he pretends to be. I know who he was when he wrote his book. It's someone different now. You know, Ted Cruz has been three or four different people. Marco Rubio has been three or four different people. I mean, none of them have the kind of coherent character that you see from Donald Trump. So I just think Democrats right now are like, we don't know what we're going to get, but we know it's not going to be Donald Trump, and so we're going to have to deal with it. And if they're cleaving to this record, then I think Democrats are going to be glad.
6: I mean, who am I to say? I'm a weird-looking guy wearing a bow tie. So
5: you look great.
6: Like, oh, yeah. But it is very – they have to develop a national character, and there has to be authenticity. We talked about this, the passing of Dolly Parton. Truly authentic human being. They're very, very rare American personalities that break through like that. Donald Trump, authenticity is his winning message for two successful presidential elections. And that matters for the Trump brand. It's much more about the brand than it is about the policy.
4: But can I just say what we're actually seeing is the splintering of the Republican Party? Because what, of course, Donald Trump did more than anything else is sort of cement over, not even paper over, the divisions that exist there. And now, once these midterms are over, if the law is followed, he is going to not be the president for much longer. And there are very different strains of the Republican Party under him. And J.D. Vance is trying to capture one of them, which is the religious right, you know, the online right. And that is different than the ones that the Rubio camp are trying to capture.
3: Yeah, for sure. All right, coming up next here in the arena, a look at the life and legacy of feminist icon and activist Gloria Steinem, who we lost this week. But first, higher education coming at an even higher price. Stunning new numbers on the cost of college, with more schools charging upward of six figures per year.

0: to $79 at Cardia.com or Amazon.
1: All right, it's officially back to school season. And for some college students this year, it's going to come with serious sticker shock, as a record number of American universities are now charging over $100,000 per year. That's right. At 15 schools in the U.S., 1 year of undergraduate attendance will now run you six figures when you account for the cost of tuition, housing, books, other fees. A year ago, there were only two schools with that price tag, according to the Princeton Review. You do the math, multiply it over 4 years, as parents across the country are doing. That is nearly $500,000 for a bachelor's degree. The spiraling costs begging the question, is higher education worth it anymore? Does anyone have an answer to that question?
2: Every American's asking the question. Every parent's asking it, and very frustrated. The fact is, in our healthcare industry, our higher education industry, it is the most federally subsidized institutions in our economy and the worst value for the consumer. And both have bad pricing regimes. The sticker price on a healthcare procedure at a hospital is not what people actually pay, and not what, if they have insurance, what insurance pays. It's all different rates. Same thing for higher education. And then that's before you get into the scandals of elite families having connectivity to get into elite institutions, which is its own separate scandal. But broadly, everybody's questioning the value both in healthcare and in higher education.
3: I mean, the problem also in the United States is that we don't really have vocational schools as they do in many other countries like Germany, et cetera. What do people do who don't want to go and do that? Yes, of course, we have, sort of two-year colleges, et cetera, but I think that there is a question, are you getting a return on your investment now, especially with the AI economy, right? What kind of jobs are kids going to get? How are they going to pay back their loans? I mean, it's not just the question of the sticker shock and the value of 4 years. It's how am I going to pay back that money? Because most people actually can't afford to pay it up front. And so all of these questions are really roiling young people today. If you talk to kids who are in high school, they're really worried. They just don't know what it's supposed to look like. Before, you either thought, okay, I'm going to go to college, I'm going to go 4 years, maybe if I go to a good college, I'm going to get a good job, the math will all make sense in the end.
1: Out. Yeah.
3: But now, there's no guarantee.
1: Jason, you have college-age kids.
4: Yeah, so I think it's an interesting point, right? We have a senior in high school, and I've got a sophomore in college. And they're both, excellent students, et cetera. But we live in Georgia. Georgia does a great job of making higher ed in Georgia affordable, right? We have the Hope Scholarship. We have a variety of other things. And even when my kids look out at what they want, your concerns about what is the economy going to be like in 5 years? What is AI going to do? Those are real, right? But in terms of the sticker shock, what I hope doesn't happen is that number sounds huge. Almost nobody pays that number. The amount of need-based scholarships at all of these schools is enormous. I think at Duke University, for example, the average discount is almost 72% off of that. I'm not saying $28,000 is not a lot of money. It is, but it ain't $100,000 a year, right? And so I think what we need is to make sure that people know what they want to do, know why they want to do it, and they are able to follow it. That's what I hope for my kids. I mean, and my family may end up having to pay that to one of these schools, and we're lucky to be able to have saved and done that. But for most people, I think we need to know that people can still aim to do what they want. They're not really going to have to pay that, even though it is indicative of a lot of the problems that we're talking about.
1: Do you think it contributes to inequality that these numbers are out there? Just because, I mean, there've got to be kids out there from backgrounds who feel like they see a number like six figures and they say, like, why would I even try?
4: Yeah, I think no doubt that happens. I think no doubt that. That's why it's really important for us all to say, hey, like, if you are a kid, and my kids go to Atlanta Public Schools, right? There's definitely kids in my children's graduating classes didn't have anyone in their family ever go to college. But in Georgia, at least, and in the schools that we go to in Atlanta Public Schools, there's a lot of counseling out there that says, what do you want to do? Here's what a four-year college can do for you.
3: Do you know what my biggest concern is? Because I mentor a lot of college students and high school students. And one of the things that I hear all the time is, I want to be a journalist. I want to be a teacher. I want to be a nurse. I can't afford to be those things because I have huge student loans. I have all this money to pay. And so I'm going to try and go into something that is going to remunerate me in a bigger way. And that is one of the things that I think is so hard, because you do need people to get these degrees, to do the jobs that we value so much in our society. And how can they do that if the money is just so overwhelmingly large.
5: To your point, Casey, I'd say the word anxiety. You know, what is the job going to be? What is the impact of AI? And then most kids look at a number like that, even at 70%.
4: Right.
5: You know, $30,000 is a huge ticket. I did the math.
3: A year. That's the thing. You're ending up with almost $120,000 at the end of it, and you're starting your career.
5: And it just some math. I went back. I know I'm old, and I looked at my senior year's tuition. It was $4,100.
1: Yeah.
5: I did the math for inflation corrected. It should be 23.2. It is 100,000 at that school right now. So it just there are also some issues for higher education that they have to figure
3: Name
5: out.
3: Name and shame. What's the school?
5: No.
1: Are you going to jump in?
2: No, there's a separation between elite institution, higher education institutions. Politically, we've seen this with their testimony on Capitol Hill just in the last 2 years. We've seen their separation culturally from the rest of the economy, rest of the country. And then you see parents moving. The thing that I most hear when I visit New York about the interesting place to send their kids culturally from the rest of the economy, rest of the country. And then you see parents move.
1: I get a lot of it on Instagram.
3: Yeah.
1: Decorating
4: I will right. show you my child's sophomore year dorm if you want to see something you don't want to see.
1: All boy. Right, ahead here in the arena. We're going to take a look at the fight for gender equality in the U.S. following the death of longtime activist and feminist icon, Gloria Steinem.
6: The mark of being part of the wrong group, a peripheral group rather than a central one, is that nothing you do is right. And what's so interesting about not being able to win and by conforming is that you learn to do whatever you well please. Can I say that?
7: You did.

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1: Because I'm recognizable, I get this great, enormous reward of hearing stories of how people's lives have changed. And at that moment, when I'm listening to that person tell me that, I often think to myself, you know, if only this, it would have been enough.
2: This week in history, we lost a formidable force, the face of women's rights, for over half a century. Gloria Steinem passed away surrounded by loved ones at the age of 92. Her fingerprints all over American culture, whether you realize it or not. She influenced women's rights from the boardroom to the bedroom. She coined the phrase reproductive freedom and created Ms. Magazine in the 1970s. She told Netflix how she wanted to be remembered.
3: So then how would you want people to be talking about you, remembering you? What would you want people to say about you, both who didn't know you and did know you?
1: Well, there was this person who tried to make the world a little more equal, compassionate, joyful, funny than it was when I showed up.
2: What a remarkable life. Jamie Gangel, I mean, what do you think about how will you remember Gloria Steinem and what she meant?
4: So I just want to say I watched the Netflix last night, and I really, not to plug Netflix, but it's she is funny in it, and she is unflinching and honest, and just, she calls Hugh Hefner pathetic at one point, but here's her guilty pleasure. She liked Dance Moms, which I never thought that I would hear. But look, Gloria Steinem is from my generation. I remember when Ms. Magazine started and what it meant. And even though my mother was a lawyer and a judge and unusual for the time, what Gloria Steinem brought to the table for my generation going forward really is iconic. And important.
2: Lulu?
5: I have been consuming a lot of Gloria Steinem content since her passing. And she was not only funny and wise, but because I'm a woman filled with rage, she was also incredibly fierce. Yes. And she carried that sort of righteous moral anger that I have to say I find so compelling. And there's this quote that I saw that I posted online where she's talking about why her generation might have not had a good relationship with their mothers and how the women's movement caused women to sort of embrace each other and mother themselves because society had driven all their mothers crazy and all the inequalities. And I just found it to be just a really interesting idea about how she viewed community, but what was fueling all of that was just this absolute feeling that she couldn't stand injustice wherever she saw it. And I have to say, it's something that resonates deeply with me.
2: Jason, your grandfather was president as a lot of this was unfolding. Do you have memories of her? How did they work together or get along?
6: So the way that I get content in my life is everybody who sees anything about Jimmy Carter, they send it to me. So what has been happening over the last few days, I don't know if you guys have it, but there's this, she put on the cover of Miss Magazine a picture of Jimmy Carter when he was the president pregnant. And it was a accountability measure because he said to her and my grandmother, the thing that's remarkable to me is that she so inspired my grandmother and my grandfather. And then she has so inspired this so many other generations, right? I mean, this is a truly cross-generational impact. But the point of this thing about Jimmy Carter was that he said he was going to do something. And she stood there, to your point, and said, well, you haven't done it yet. And I think that he really devoted a lot of his life, certainly the last 20 years of his life, was about what to do about inequality and about the protection of women and girls. And he wrote books about it, and he focused the Carter Center on it in real ways, in no small part because of the steel that she sort of put into his backbone on those issues. And I think she did that with a lot of people, men and women.
2: Are there people you've talked to that remember what his reaction was to the cover?
6: No, I don't know. But I guarantee you the way he, with my grandmother's reaction was exactly. My grandmother would have certainly said, Jimmy, now you know.
2: Yeah. So, Congressman, Gloria Steinem published a final essay in The New Yorker, which they sent out yesterday with a date of September 3rd. And in it, she wrote this, quote, "People often ask me, what should we do? No one person could answer that for everyone. I will say that we must work together to make sure that equal laws and customs become normalized. While there are many external gestures, the biggest leaps are those that we make within ourselves. Standing up for your own full humanity is an example you can give to others. Bring equality into your workplace and home, and follow the sense you probably had as a child before gender roles took shape about fairness." We, of course, have seen, and Gloria Steinem has acknowledged, that there has been a backlash to a lot of the things that she pushed for in the 70s and 80s during the height of the women's movement. What is your reaction to what she says here about how we find fairness?
7: Well, I think we're always in search of this. I mean, the beauty of America is that we have a system by which we can have a continuous argument and a hope and drive for a better tomorrow. And that's what should unite us in our politics. And then we have folks that are outside of government that influence that. And it's a rare moment in American history where somebody who's not had any appointed office, any elective office, create a cultural phenomenon and will it into existence. She's on that small league over the last 250 years to successfully do that and leave America in a fundamentally different place than when she emerged on the scene 60 years ago.
2: Yeah. Jamie, do you think the backlash is still continuing?
4: Well, we're looking at Roe v. Wade, and, what I worry about is there's a young generation that may not be in touch with the change that happened and her influence and the influence of the feminist movement. So I do think there still is.
5: As she would say, the fight goes on.
2: Fight goes on. All right. Coming up next, something totally different, the great pumpkin spice latte divide.

0: come to you.
1: 800-821-4000.
2: Meg, it's the start of pumpkin spice latte season.
3: What's that?
2: A very special day for white women everywhere, even bigger than Martha Stewart's birthday.
4: August 3rd.
2: Honey, there comes a day when every white girl must become a white woman. Today is that day.
5: Make my way downtown, walking fast, faces passing and homebound.
6: Oh my God. Okay. I was just straight up laughing. Pumpkin spice latte season is apparently going to be, for those who celebrate, a little less magical this year after McDonald's announced that they will not be including it on its fall menu. I'm sorry, what? For the first time in 10 years, the fast food chain is not serving what is many people's fall favorite and instead will offer a new seasonal flavor, caramel apple pie. In a statement, McDonald's said in part, quote, "We are always exploring new ways to give fans seasonal flavors to enjoy. We chose caramel apple pie because it offers a fresh take on the familiar tastes of fall." As for Starbucks, they, of course, got the world hooked on pumpkin spice lattes. It started back in 2003. It will be business as usual. Hey, the clip said all the things.
7: I don't like it. I'm glad it's gone. It's gross and no thank you.
6: I hate pumpkin spice lattes.
7: Okay.
6: I don't know, Jamie, like, how do you feel about
7: thank
6: that?
7: Thank you, McDonald's.
8: I mean, you guys at the focus group, right? Like, I mean, it turns out that they should have ditched it.
6: As someone who graduated high school in 2003, yes. Okay.
8: I'm just saying, like, for those McRib fans out there, like, if they bring the McRib back after all that time, they can bring the pumpkin spice latte back. It's not the end of the world.
7: What about you? You're being very quiet here at the
9: That's
7: end.
9: That's so good. Well, because, like, how am I going to fall up? Oh, Jason, like, come on. Oh, my gosh.
6: Do you have pumpkin spice latte fans in your family?
9: No. Mm-hmm. Bye-bye.
6: Oh, man.
9: Bye-bye.
6: Oh,
9: I'll
6: man.
9: See ya.
6: It's like,
9: I'm good.
7: Also, we may be the focus group at the end of the
9: but
7: day.
9: But also, these corporate decisions where they're like, this product sells. It's fantastic. People love it. Eh, we're going to take it away. Like, who makes these decisions?
8: Oh, man.
9: And why doesn't somebody get fired
6: for it? Do you guys remember when McDonald's took away their apple pie?
7: This is upsetting. This I'll fight you on.
6: They brought it back.
7: Yeah, the fried apple pie thing.
9: There's no other way to burn your mouth a billion ways.
7: The
9: best way to burn it is apple pie.
6: I used to love those things, like after soccer practice in the 90s. Like, it was terrific. Yeah. Okay. Guys, thank you. Great way to end. Thanks to all of you at home for spending part of your weekend with us. Don't forget, you can see the arena every weekday right here on CNN at 4 p.m. Eastern. You can also catch up by listening to our podcast. You can follow us on X and Instagram. We're at the arena CNN. But do enjoy the rest of your weekend. The news continues up next right here on CNN.

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1: And breaking news, fresh strikes in and around the Persian Gulf as U.S. military forces say they have hit three Iranian tankers. Plus, remarkable rescues. Two survivors are miraculously found alive 10 days after devastating flash floods hit Nepal. The family of one already planning her funeral. And hitting a pause. Amid an escalating legal battle, LSU has reportedly left their two former NFL pros off the roster for today's matchup with Clemson. Will that be enough to quiet the critics?
2: This is CNN Breaking News.
1: Hello, everyone. Thanks so much for joining me. I'm Bianca Goldriga in for Frederica Whitfield. Two top White House advisors are in Moscow today presenting what President Trump calls a plan to end the war with Ukraine. This afternoon, Trump's son-in-law Jared Kushner and Special Envoy Steve Witkoff arrived at the Kremlin, where they are set to meet with Russian President Vladimir Putin before heading to the Ukrainian capital of Kyiv for the first time. President Trump praised Kushner and Witkoff as great negotiators ahead of this trip, but Russian officials have indicated that Moscow is not in the mood to compromise. CNN's Julia Benbrook is in New Jersey, where the president is spending the weekend. And Julia, President Trump previewed this trip at the White House yesterday. What is the administration hoping to realistically accomplish here?
3: Well, Special Envoys Steve Witkoff and Jared Kushner arrived in Moscow just hours ago, and these talks are expected to focus in on potential ways to bring this now years-long conflict to an end. And as the U.S. delegation makes this trip, both sides have agreed for a three-day pause in attacks in the cities where these negotiations are taking place. And the stop in Moscow is just the beginning of this trip. Ukrainian President Volodymyr Zelensky has confirmed that the two are expected to travel to Kyiv tomorrow, and that will mark the envoy's first trip to the country, which has been under a steady barrage of Russian missiles in recent weeks. And this is all happening as Ukraine has been pleading with the United States for more Patriot missiles to help intercept those attacks. President Donald Trump, as you mentioned, he is spending his weekend here in New Jersey at one of his properties nearby, but he previewed this trip yesterday. He said that he is sending great negotiators and that they're going to look and see what they can get done. Now, he did say, as he expressed hope that there could be some progress, he acknowledged the complicated nature of this conflict. A reminder, though, that as he started his second term, he repeatedly said that he thought that this war would be the easiest to bring to an end and that it would happen very quickly. He now says that he and his team have an idea for peace as this trip takes place. Take a listen.
4: Now, we have an idea for peace. Look, I settled eight wars. Most of them were supposed to be, in my opinion, more difficult than Russia-Ukraine. There's a personality problem in Russia-Ukraine. You have President Zelensky and President Putin. They truly hate each other. You know what hate is? They have serious hate.
3: And previous attempts at finding a lasting agreement to end Russia's full-scale invasion of Ukraine stalled last winter after multiple rounds of talks mediated by the United States. Those talks failed over disagreements on territory and security guarantees. Bianca.
1: Russian state media reporting that these negotiations and talks have already started. President Putin describing them as difficult, the situation that they are about to discuss, that is the war between Russia and Ukraine that he launched nearly 5 years ago. Julia Benbrook, thank you so much. We have breaking news from the Gulf region, where the U.S. military says that it struck three Iranian oil tankers. Central Command just released this video of the strikes, which it says are in retaliation for Iran firing ballistic missiles at two U.S. Navy warships. One of the tankers was near Karg Island in the Persian Gulf, where most of Iran's oil is shipped from. The other two were in the Gulf of Oman. Iran has not yet commented on the strike. We'll bring you more on this story as it develops. And in Nepal, a woman's family was planning her funeral 10 days after devastating floods buried her home in mud and debris. Then, earlier today, the 60-year-old woman was rescued alive. And she wasn't today's only rescue. A Chinese national was pulled from a hydropower tunnel. It was not that way, sadly, for hundreds of other families. At last check, nearly 1,400 people have lost their lives in the flooding, and more than 5,000 people remain missing. CNN's Gage Goulding has the story of today's rescues.
5: An absolutely incredible day. That's the best way to describe Nepal today, because two more people have been rescued. One of them trapped in a hydropower tunnel, the other in a severely damaged, albeit destroyed, home. This is incredible. Let's show you the picture, starting with what we know out of this hydropower tunnel rescue. A Chinese national rescued by a joint effort between the Nepali Army and South Korean rescue crews. This man was trapped in the tunnel about 700 or so feet deep. That's what we're being told, according to the Nepal Army. He's a Chinese national wearing a uniform of Power China, a state-backed energy firm. He was found there 10 days after this flood. Remember, this flood happened back on August 26. His health currently being assessed, and he was flown to a hospital in Nepal's capital. And again, this is just another sensational miracle that has occurred in Nepal. And then just downstream, a woman in her 60s was rescued around 1:30 p.m. local time on Saturday. She was in this badly damaged, truthfully, it looks destroyed home. And this is really a montage of what looks like rescue workers, but also locals working to pull her out. 60-year-old woman who has survived 10 days, presumably maybe without any food or water. And she is now being rescued, also taken to a hospital in Kathmandu, the nation's capital. But again, this is two new miracles, which is incredible, because on Friday, there was two other workers that were rescued from a separate hydropower tunnel. So let's wrap up and kind of talk about all of the rescues that we know of right now. We know that on Friday, two workers were rescued from the Trishuli 3A hydropower station. They were in that tunnel. Originally, rescue crews heard voices and then brought those two workers out. And then fast forward to Saturday, you have another sensational rescue from 700 plus feet inside another tunnel, that tunnel belonging to the Upper Trishuli 1 hydropower station. And then downstream, you have this rescue of a woman trapped inside a home for 10 days after this flood. Again, these are rescue crews. These are locals that are working with high-tech equipment, but also some of them, we've seen video of them out there in their bare feet, digging through rock and mud with their hands, using whitewater rafting rafts to crawling on their stomach. I mean, really, the textbook goes out the window here, and they are doing everything they can, using every resource they have, any tool at their disposal to get to people in their community, these people that are working in their community that were simply washed away as a result of this flood. But again, another sensational day of rescues in Nepal.
1: Our thanks to CNN's Gage Goulding for that reporting. Still ahead, the Lindsay Clancy murder trial declared a mistrial due to a deadlocked jury. So where does this leave the former nurse accused of murdering her children? Plus, potentially deported to a country she's never set foot in. An Iranian woman detained in the U.S. is told she could be sent to the war-torn Central African Republic. She speaks to CNN about the nightmare she's now facing. And duct tape in first class, the wild details behind what's being described as an unruly passenger's mid-air meltdown.

0: at 9 on CNN and next day on the CNN app.
1: All right, welcome back. We want to show you these unbelievable photos of a passenger restrained to his first-class seat with duct tape and zip ties on board an American Airlines flight headed to Newark. According to other passengers, more than halfway through the flight, the man became physically abusive and allegedly used racial and homophobic slurs and even bit another passenger. The agitated man was eventually secured to his seat by passengers who used duct tape provided by a flight attendant. Pilots were forced to make an emergency landing in Baltimore, where the man was taken into custody. And the grand foyer at the Kennedy Center will remain closed at least through the weekend after a chunk of the ceiling fell off and shattered on the ground. No one was injured. It is not clear what caused the damage, but it came after 2 days of heavy rains in Washington, D.C. In two controversial votes earlier this year, the Kennedy Center board, now chaired by President Trump, decided to close the iconic building for 2 years for renovations. It released this statement saying in part, "The structural failure stems from decades of neglect and deferred maintenance by the previous leadership, and there's no justification for further delays in restoring America's cultural center." Well, President Trump's building blitz in Washington is apparently all for himself. The White House ballroom, the golf course, the reflecting pool, the triumphal arch, the list goes on, telling New York Magazine, quote, "Nobody will do it once I'm gone. When I leave here, nobody will." As CNN's Sunland Sarfati explains, Trump's ambition to cement his legacy isn't slowing down, despite facing many legal challenges.
2: That's pretty great, huh?
3: Without the usual approvals and still in legal limbo, the Trump administration is pushing forward to break ground on President Trump's triumphal arch.
2: I think we'll be the most beautiful in the world.
3: Announcing they will start excavating the ground to build the arch in the next 2 weeks.
2: The Arc de Triomphe would be the one that you would probably know in Paris. It's one of the most beautiful. It's a very similar size, slightly larger. We have to do slightly larger.
3: The proposed 250-foot arch planned for Memorial Circle between the Lincoln Memorial and Arlington Cemetery has not been approved by the National Capital Planning Commission, the last of the two agencies that need to review and approve the work. Nor has it gone through a full review necessary under the National Historical Preservation Act. The FAA's final aeronautical study looking at the safety impact to the nearby airport has also not been finished. And the project is still bogged down in the courts, with a veterans' rights group seeking a temporary restraining order Friday, saying the arch obstructs the view of D.C. from Arlington Cemetery.
2: You get a better view right over here.
3: All this comes after the administration scored a major victory for one of the president's other projects, the Supreme Court allowing the construction of President Trump's ballroom to move forward.
2: This will be the greatest military complex / ballroom anywhere in the world. There won't be anything like it.
3: That decision appearing to embolden the administration.
2: What I do best in life is build. I build buildings really well.
3: With Justice Department lawyers now using that ruling to make the case that other challenges to the president's construction projects should be dropped. Administration lawyers for the arch and for the president's desired championship golf course he once built in D.C. this week both requested the courts to dismiss each case.
2: This will be here long after we're gone. No matter what happens with the world, this is not moving.
3: Meantime, as the president pushes ahead with all these projects to remake Washington in his style and liking,
2: we weren't necessarily thrilled with the contractor.
3: His reflecting pool renovations continue to grow in cost. The administration hiring yet another new company to help clean and maintain the reflecting pool, adding another $2.7 million to a project that has already ballooned in cost to now over $16 million.
1: And all this comes even as the president's own administration, the National Park Service, recently acknowledged that the arch would cause a slew of adverse effects to historical landmarks nearby. But so much of this does come down to the president's legacy, as Trump acknowledged himself. A source telling CNN, though, even if his successors go on to undo his policies, the ballroom, the arch, those will likely still stand. And he believes that has lasting impact. That's Sunland Sarfati. We thank her for that reporting. Well, U.S. Envoy Steve Witkoff and Jared Kushner's Moscow meeting with Vladimir Putin is now underway. What they hope to accomplish at the Kremlin.

0: to you. 800-821-4000.
1: And more on our breaking news. White House envoys Steve Witkoff and Jared Kushner are meeting with Russian President Vladimir Putin in Moscow. The two are there to present a new plan to end the war in Ukraine. Meantime, the Russian leader is suspending strikes for 3 days on Ukraine's capital of Kyiv. That's where Kushner and Witkoff are headed next. With us is Ivo Dalder. He is the former U.S. ambassador to NATO and senior fellow at Harvard's Belfer Center. He's also the author of the book, The Empty Throne, about the U.S.'s role in global diplomacy. Welcome back to the show. It's been a while. Good to see you, Ivo. So President Putin can pause strikes for visiting Americans, as he's just announced. What would it take to turn that into a ceasefire for the Ukrainians?
2: Well, I think that's the really big question, and I'm afraid it's not going to be having Steve Witkoff and Jared Kushner, or for that matter, the CIA director, John Ratcliffe, visiting Moscow, which, of course, he did a little over a week ago. The fundamental reality means until the pressure is really felt in Moscow, not just from what the Ukrainians are doing, which is very significant, they're hitting the Russians very hard, particularly the energy infrastructure, but also bringing the war home to the Russians. But until the pressure really comes from the United States, together with its allies around the world, I don't see Vladimir Putin doing anything other than entertaining meetings with people from the United States, and then basically sending them on their merry way to say, until you go convince the Ukrainians to stop, I'm not stopping.
1: When you mention additional pressure needed from the United States, we know that Jared Kushner and Steve Witkoff are set to present a new plan to Vladimir Putin. Do you think any of that pressure will be explicit in this new plan?
2: Well, I hope so, but the record doesn't give you a lot of confidence. Steve Witkoff in particular, but Jared Kushner as well, have been having discussions with the Russians now for a good 18 months or so. And the focus of those discussions have been in some ways less on how to end the war on Ukraine and more on how we can reestablish economic relationships with Russia. That has been the singular interest of Steve Witkoff. He sees in some ways the end of the war as the step towards an improved economic relationship. That's exactly, of course, what Vladimir Putin and people around him want. And so I think the rather than pressure, the focus is once again going to be incentives. Incentives about normalization of economic relationships, incentives about trying to find ways to explore gas and oil exploration, particularly up in the high north, rather than the kind of pressure which we need, which is to have Vladimir Putin understand that if you invade a neighboring country and try to take its territory, there are consequences and prices to pay, and not some economic incentive down the road if you say, well, I'll just stop and keep 20% of my neighboring country.

0: Do you think the United States is still presenting more carrots as options here to end the war than sticks? It comes as Russia, meanwhile, still demands that Ukraine withdraw before any ceasefire. This is Putin negotiating terms of peace, perhaps, or the terms of Ukraine's capitulation is what it appears to look more like, Ivo.
1: Yeah, no, exactly. And I think, you know, this idea that somehow after 4.5 years, the Ukrainians should give up territory that they have spent an extraordinary amount of casualties and worked so hard to defend, to give it up in the face of what? A promise of what? Even if there were a ceasefire today, the reality is that there will not be an end to this war. Vladimir Putin will not be satisfied until he controls the future of Ukraine. And by that means no membership in NATO, no relationship with the Europeans, no relationship with the West. Moscow needs to control Kiev's destiny. That's what this war has always been about. And until it is very clear to Vladimir Putin, he can't have what he wants. And the Ukrainians are demonstrating day in and day out that he can't have what he wants. Until he accepts that, we're going to be in a situation of some form of conflict. So the idea that the Ukrainians should preemptively surrender, they didn't do it when the war started. They're certainly not going to do it after 4.5 years of bitter, bitter fighting.
0: So we now see Steve Witkoff, who's met with Vladimir Putin several times, along with Jared Kushner, and I believe their trip to Ukraine after this meeting will be their first trip to Ukraine in Trump's second term. This comes after, as you noted, the meeting with CIA Director Ratcliffe as well. It has been reported that Vladimir Putin is not getting perhaps accurate information from his top aides about how dire the situation really is, both on the battlefield and for Russia longer term. Do you believe that any of that information will be presented today in the meeting, or was presented when the CIA director met with his counterpart?
1: So I think it's likely that John Ratcliffe was presenting, among the many things he discussed, to his counterparts, the kind of detailed information about what is actually happening on the front line, in the belief, which I shared, that Vladimir Putin is not getting that information. John Ratcliffe said a few weeks ago that the average lifespan of a newly recruited soldier on the front line, a Russian newly recruited soldier, is 20 to 30 minutes. And after that, he is either dead or no longer or incapacitated and can no longer fight. It's not clear to me that Vladimir Putin knows that. It's not clear to me that Vladimir Putin knows that, in fact, in the last 6 months, there has been a complete territorial stalemate. Putin still talks about taking all of the Donbass, which is the area he wants, by the end of the year. It's just not going to happen. And so telling Vladimir Putin that this war is not going in the way he thinks it's going is very important. But, of course, John Ratcliffe did not meet with Vladimir Putin. And I'm not convinced that either Jared Kushner or Steve Witkoff are the credible conveyors of this kind of information to Vladimir Putin. They, after all, continue to say and believe that somehow Russia seems to be winning the war rather than losing it. And so I'm not convinced that they are going to be the best messengers for this very important task.
0: It's also not clear how much Vladimir Putin actually cares about the high casualty count on the front lines either. Many view that he sees this as just mere cannon fodder. He has acknowledged some of the setbacks, including gas shortages, oil shortages, and economic strife for Russians. Now, nonetheless, he continues to move forward. And despite Ukraine having success with its drone warfare and innovation on that front, it's clear that President Zelensky is sounding the alarm about their air defense shortage and the need for Patriot missiles. Do you think that the U.S. can broker a peace deal without Ukraine agreeing to give up the remaining parts of the Donbass region that they still control, given some of those limitations that they have in weaponry?
1: So I find it very difficult to see how that happens unless one of two things happens. One, a few months ago, it was very clear that the offensive operations that the Ukrainians were taking in and around Crimea were causing very serious problems in Crimea. And if there were to be a threat that Crimea were to fall to the Ukrainians or come close to it, I think that becomes a moment in which Putin will have to say, maybe we need to recalculate. I think the other way in which this will escalate is if the Ukrainians continue to pummel with very little resistance and air defense capabilities, Russian energy and other vital infrastructure, and are really bringing the war back home. And we'll have to see how the elections, which are, I guess, later this month in Russia, of course, not free or fair, but nevertheless elections, how they will turn up. But unless the pain really starts to increase quite significantly on Russian society or in a part of Ukraine, Crimea, that Vladimir Putin cares a lot about, I find it hard to see how he's going to end the war. He now thinks that because of the low interceptor capacity of that the Ukrainians have and the reality that he is producing about 100 ballistic missiles a month, that he has an offensive capability to pummel Kyiv and cause great damage. Now, of course, we know that strategic bombardment doesn't generally lead to capitulations. It hasn't been true with Iran, and it certainly hasn't worked with Kyiv. But all of those together make it just seem to be unlikely that Vladimir Putin is going to end this war anytime soon.
0: Well, we know that that bombardment, while not leading to a ceasefire, sadly leads to the loss of hundreds and thousands of civilian lives, just terror inflicted upon civilian areas and Kyiv itself as of the last few months in particular. Ambassador Ivo Dalder, no one's really holding their breath also as it relates to Russia's upcoming elections, as you know, as well. A lot to continue to follow here with these talks underway. Thank you so much. And coming up, CNN speaks to a woman who fled Iran thinking she'd be safe in America, but now she's being deported to an African nation she's never seen. Her terrifying ordeal up next.

0: An Iranian woman who fled to the U.S. for religious reasons is now being deported to the Central African Republic, a war-torn country she's never been to, but has a deal with the U.S. to accept deported immigrants. CNN's Rafael Romo joins me now with more on this. So, Rafael, she entered the U.S. undocumented in 2024 and is currently being detained in Georgia. What more can you tell us?
1: Well, first of all, Bianna, the detained Iranian woman asked CNN not to reveal her name because she has fears that she may face persecution, and not only her family in her country, but also retribution from immigration authorities here in the United States. And according to her attorney, the 21-year-old woman has been held for 14 months by Immigration and Customs Enforcement. And that was at the Stewart Detention Center in Lumpkin, Georgia, located about 143 miles south of Atlanta. Last month, she received a document stating that the U.S. Department of Homeland Security intends to deport her to the Central African Republic, a war-torn country. As you mentioned, that she has no ties to. I don't know from where the order came that they needed to send me to the Central African Republic, and I had to sign a paper, the Iranian woman told me over the phone. And I was so shocked, I was scared, and I kept telling them that I wouldn't know what to do in that country. This is making me crazy. Her attorney, Martin Rosenbluth, told me that his client entered the country legally through the Mexican border in 2024, but won what is known as a withholding of removal case, which allowed her to stay in the country. Rosenbluth also told me her arrest at her apartment here in Atlanta in June of last year was completely unnecessary, Viana, because she had been fully compliant with immigration authorities.
2: They handcuffed her, they shackled her, and they took her to the Stewart Detention Center in Lumpkin, Georgia. And there was no need for it. She was fully cooperating. And she's 20 years old. I mean, she's a child. She's a kid. And they arrested her in this brutal manner and took her to the Stewart Detention Center.
1: Did she have a criminal background?
2: No, sir. Nothing at all. And again, I've said this, but I mean, she was fully cooperating with ICE. She was doing everything she was supposed to.
1: During our telephone interview, I asked the Iranian woman why she fled Iran in the first place, and she told me the following, quote, "I left Iran because I converted to Christianity. I was born a Muslim and I converted to Christianity, and we had some problems with the IRGC, the Islamic Revolutionary Guard Corps, so I had to leave the country."
2: She converted to Christianity from Islam, and in Iran, that is a death sentence. So, I mean, she came here because she didn't have any choice. I mean, she came here because she was in fear of her life, that she would be killed by the Iranian Revolutionary Guard.
1: Rosenbluth said they are trying to block ICE from sending her to the Central African Republic, even though she won her asylum case and proved that it was unsafe for her to go back to Iran. In a statement, the Department of Homeland Security told CNN the following: if an illegal alien chooses to file a claim in court, refusing to go to their home country, we are required by law to find a safe and secure nation for them to go to. To be clear, they said, a pending application does not confer legal status in the United States. According to Rosenbluth, an immigration judge has granted a stay of removal and a motion to reconsider, which means his client cannot be deported before September 17, when she's scheduled to have a hearing. Bianna?
0: All right, Rafael Romo, you'll stay on top of this story for us. Thank you. And still ahead, a wild legal battle is brewing in college football as a judge cleared the way for ex-NFL players to suit up for LSU. But the Southeastern Conference is now suing to stop them. We have new details on who is actually on the roster for tonight.

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1: 800-821-4000.
2: Turning now to the Lindsay Clancy's triple murder trial that came to a dramatic end Friday. The judge declared a mistrial in the case of the former nurse accused of murdering her three young children before attempting to take her own life. After seven grueling days of deliberations, the jury emerged in a deadlock. We learned from Clancy's attorney that a single holdout juror prevented them from reaching a unanimous decision. CNN's Jean Casares has been following all of the developments from outside the courtroom in Massachusetts.
3: At this point, I'm going to declare that the jury is deadlocked, and I'm going to declare a mistrial.
4: Lindsay Clancy's triple murder trial coming to a dramatic ending on Friday. A mistrial.
5: This is not a time for gloating, bragging, expressing victory. It's a very sad case.
4: But not before a few last-ditch efforts by the defense, including filing an emergency appeal to the Massachusetts highest court. But that appeal was denied after 6.5 days of deliberation and several notes to the judge from the jurors, saying they were unable to come to a unanimous verdict. The last note from the jury read simply, quote, "It is with a heavy heart that we report we are unable to come to a unanimous decision and will not be able to." Earlier in the day, when the court reconvened, the defense asked the judge to question the lone holdout juror.
5: It clearly and unequivocally indicates that they are basically 11-1, and this person will not apply reasonable doubt to the evidence to return a not guilty verdict.
4: The judge denied the request. The defense then pushed for a forceful reminder to jurors to follow the law, drawing visible exasperation from the judge.
6: What do you want me to do?
7: Get
6: a brass band?
4: Later on outside court, in an unusual moment, the defense spoke out about that one juror who was a holdout.
5: They know that they were robbed by one man for whatever his agenda was, who stole 7 weeks of the life of these other jurors that were so attentive, so beautiful, so wonderful, and listened to this evidence. And you could see how defeated they were sitting there.
4: Clancy is accused of strangling her young children, 5-year-old Cora, 3-year-old Dawson, and 8-month-old Callan, in January of 2023. She does not deny that she killed her three children, but pleaded not guilty. The 36-year-old's defense team argued she should not be held criminally responsible because she was suffering from postpartum psychosis.
5: She loved her children. They were her life. This young lady is not guilty of the killing of her children because she was suffering from a disease and defect.
4: The prosecution acknowledged Clancy had a mental disease or defect, but claimed the former labor and delivery nurse deliberately killed her children with premeditation and extreme cruelty, and that she was not in a state of psychosis at the time of the murders.
8: This case is not about a healthcare system or about how women are treated in it. Those are all important issues. This case, however, was about Lindsay Clancy and what she did on January 24th, 2023, and the cruel and calculated killing of three innocents.
4: The focus now turns to what happens next. Prosecutors saying they will decide whether to retry the case against Clancy at a future court hearing.
8: I do know that one of the questions that are out here right now regarding retrials, I will let you know that there'll be no decisions made today regarding that. I'm going to be meeting with our team, and we will address this case further at the appropriate time in the context of an official court proceeding.
9: There is a status hearing set in this case for September 29th in the courthouse right behind me. The defense is going to have a motion for consideration, and we may learn from the prosecution if they actually are going to try this case again. In Plymouth, Massachusetts, for CNN, I'm Jean Casares.

0: Massachusetts for CNN. I'm Jean Casares.
1: And we are so fortunate to have Jean Casares' incredible reporting throughout this trial. Our thanks to her. And coming up all the next new hour, crucial conversations. Steve Witkoff and Jared Kushner on the ground in Moscow meeting with Vladimir Putin. Can they revive peace talks between the Kremlin and Ukraine? We'll have the very latest. Plus, a state of emergency in Hawaii as a monstrous Category 4 hurricane takes aim at the western islands, and it could get even stronger. And the world is about to get a fresh look. Why the UN just voted to completely redraw the globe and what it means for how we see our planet.

0: Well, they're two of the most iconic siblings in tennis. Serena and Venus Williams are out of the U.S. Open after the duo lost last night in a marathon match in the first round of the women's doubles. Haoqing Chan and Maya Joint clinched the tiebreaker in the third set and defeated the Williams sisters. It marks 4 years since the sisters last played together at the U.S. Open. It was also the second time Serena Williams lost to Maya Joint after the two faced off earlier this summer at Wimbledon. And in college football, ahead of tonight's high-stakes matchup between LSU and Clemson, the Associated Press reports that former NFL players Xavier Harris and Duquesne Wright won't be on LSU's roster for tonight's season opener. CNN sports correspondent Carolyn Mano, this move comes amid a legal showdown we know about the former pro athlete's eligibility to play college games.
1: Biana, today is the first full Saturday of this year's college football season, with games actually spanning all across the holiday weekend. But the matchup that everybody continues to talk about is LSU and Lane Kiffin versus the SEC and NCAA. Before the season began, Kiffin and LSU made the decision to recruit players with NFL training camp and roster experience, which quickly triggered a legal battle over whether professional players should be included in collegiate athletics, a very polarizing topic. LSU did make the decision to leave former NFL players Daquan Wright and Xavier Harris off of its final 103-man roster for tonight's season opener against Clemson. That was the big question. Will these players play or won't they? Or will they even have the option to play? This decision came despite an injunction from a Louisiana court that legally cleared them to play today. Both are former undrafted NFL signees who played under Lane Kiffin at Ole Miss last season and are looking to return to college under a legal challenge regarding the NCAA's new five-year eligibility rules. It is worth noting that LSU did leave two spots open on its 105-player limit, signaling that while they're making the decision to avoid legal chaos for the opener, the players could be added later on in the season. For now, LSU and Clemson are going to proceed with their season opener, which LSU won last year 17-10. But we will be hearing more about this topic as the college football season officially rolls on. Back to you, Biana.
0: Our thanks to Carolyn Mano for that.
2: This is CNN Breaking News.
0: All right. Hello, everyone. Thanks so much for joining me. I'm Bianca Rodriga in for Frederica Whitfield today. Right now, two top White House advisors are at the Kremlin presenting what President Trump calls a plan to end Russia's war with Ukraine. Trump's son-in-law Jared Kushner and special envoy Steve Witkoff are meeting with Russian President Vladimir Putin after spending time with one of Putin's key aides earlier today. President Trump seemed to be somewhat optimistic ahead of the visit, but Russian officials have indicated that Moscow is not in the mood to compromise. CNN's Julia Benbrook is in New Jersey, where President Trump is spending the weekend. Julia, what is the administration realistically thinking could come out of this, as we are getting some headlines as both Kushner and Witkoff have started their meeting with Putin?
3: Yeah, special envoys Steve Witkoff and Jared Kushner, they arrived at the Kremlin not too long ago. And these meetings, which have started, are focused on potential ways to bring this years-long conflict to an end. But already we are seeing some acknowledgement from Russian President Vladimir Putin of the challenges ahead, making it clear that these are not going to be easy discussions. Now, as the U.S. delegation is making this trip, both sides have agreed for a three-day pause on attacks when it comes to the cities where these negotiations are taking place. And Moscow is expected to be the first stop on this trip. Ukrainian President Volodymyr Zelensky has confirmed that there are plans for these two to visit the Ukrainian capital, Kyiv, tomorrow. And that stop would be the first for these envoys, as the country has been seen a barrage of Russian missiles in recent weeks, and as Ukraine has been pleading with the United States for more Patriot missiles to help intercept those attacks. Now, President Donald Trump, he's spending his weekend here in New Jersey at one of his properties nearby, But as you pointed out, he did speak on this. He previewed the trip while in the Oval Office yesterday. He said that both Witkoff and Kushner are great negotiators and that essentially they're going to see what they can get done during this trip. He also commented on the complicated nature of these discussions. And that part is notable because as he started his second term, he repeatedly said that he believed this conflict would be the easiest to bring to an end and that it would happen very quickly. He now says that he and his team have some ideas for peace as these discussions take place. Take a listen.
4: We have an idea for peace. Look, I settled 8 wars. Most of them were supposed to be, in my opinion, more difficult than Russia-Ukraine. There's a personality problem in Russia-Ukraine. You have President Zelensky and President Putin. They truly hate each other. You know what hate is? They have serious hate.
3: Previous attempts at bringing an end to Russia's full-scale invasion of Ukraine stalled last winter after multiple rounds of talks mediated by the United States. And those talks failed over disagreements when it comes to security guarantees and territory specifically.
0: All right. Julia Benbrook reporting for us from Basking Ridge, New Jersey. Thank you. Let's continue the conversation. Retired U.S. Army Brigadier General Mark Kimmett joins us now. He's also former Assistant Secretary of State for Political Military Affairs in the George W. Bush White House. Thank you so much for joining us this holiday weekend. So let's start with what you think it will take for Vladimir Putin to take an off-ramp from this war at this point. And is it an ominous sign that we are now seeing more brazen gray zone attacks against neighboring NATO allies?
5: Well, on the first issue with Ukraine, I don't think he has any intention to end this war until Ukraine in general and Zelensky in particular agree to his basic war termination goals. He gets to stay in the Donbass. He gets to ensure that Zelensky does not get the country to join NATO. And he has absolutely no plans to offer reparations. And those are the key demands of Zelensky. So I think we're going to see this war continue for quite some time.
0: And on your concerns of continued strikes using sort of gray zone tactics against neighboring countries, majority of them NATO countries and members?
5: Yeah, I think that may be a bridge too far for Vladimir Putin to cross, which is any kind of actual attack into the NATO countries. He's been conducting gray zone attacks, hybrid attacks, for years and years, whether it's shutting down some of the electricity, shutting down the internet in Estonia 7 years ago. Those gray zone attacks aren't new. What we need to be concerned about is the chances of Russia doing a full-scale attack into NATO. But I would say if he can't beat one non-NATO nation, he'll have a hard time beating 27 NATO nations.
0: Let me switch gears now and turn to Iran for a moment, because we did get breaking news with CENTCOM this morning announcing that U.S. forces struck 3 Iranian oil tankers after Iranian missile attacks on 2 U.S. warships. The U.S. is saying that these tanker strikes were retaliation. In your view, is this exchange a sign of restoring deterrence on the United States side, or is this driving perhaps yet another escalation between these two factions?
5: Well, I really think that's up to Iran, not the United States. The United States, up to this point, is conducting a series of tit-for-tat attacks. The IRGC shot a couple of missiles at our warships, and this is what is being done in response. I think the United States is perfectly happy to continue on the diplomatic and the economic track without having to use military personnel, military equipment, or more importantly, military ammunition. So I don't think we'll see the Americans, unless something dramatic happens, like the sinking of one of our warships, going back in full-scale military escalation, instead hoping that economic and somewhat diplomatic efforts will turn the tide at this point.
0: I'd like to get your response to perhaps, and I don't think that these are two deviating points being made, but two really significant and well-sourced articles this weekend, both in the New York Times and the Wall Street Journal. The Wall Street Journal suggesting that the first time in 6 months that time may actually not be on Iran's side, specifically as it pertains to trying to hold the Strait of Hormuz. Oil has barely been able to get through since July for the country that has been under dire economic strife since even before this war began. That's only been exacerbated. And then the New York Times also reporting that per U.S. intelligence, Iran feels even stronger and more emboldened going forward in the months ahead. Where are you on this particular issue?
5: Well, I would say I've never been a believer in sanctions alone driving a regime to change its behavior. All we have to do is point to Cuba, where we've had sanctions on them for 65 years, and seeing that sanctions alone can't make the difference. The question is, will a combination of sanctions, military and diplomatic efforts make a difference? I think in the general population in Iran, they would say, yes, let's get back to the negotiating table. But the fact remains, to your second point, it still remains a closed society with regards to governance. The first people that will suffer if the country breaks away from their attitude about maintaining a stiff Islamic revolution are the IRGC and the ruling class. They're the ones that are going to lose. So I think they have every reason in the world to continue a hardline approach. So there's no doubt that the economic sanctions are having an effect, 70% inflation. You can't buy a loaf of bread without a wheelbarrow full of their money. The pressure is on the country and on the people in particular. That's our best hope. But our worst hope remains the fact that the country is being essentially running by a dictatorship. And as we see inside of Russia, where Putin is not willing to change his behavior, we're seeing the same thing in Iran as well.
0: And looking at these two wars, obviously Russia and Iran have been closely tied economically and providing intelligence and missile technology for many years. How important is it, in your view, that both Jared Kushner and Steve Witkoff present some sort of ultimatum or threat, at the very least, to Vladimir Putin to knock it off?
5: Well, look, the fact that Russia is providing support to Iran is the least surprising piece of news that we should look at. The fact is that we have been providing intelligence and support to Ukraine for years and years. And for him to do the same with Iran should not surprise anybody. I don't think that Kushner and Witkoff will have any effect on President Putin de-linking himself from his support for Iran.
0: But you're not linking the two different arguments here, right? That perhaps Vladimir Putin will be making that, oh, it's okay for us to support Iran if you support Ukraine?
5: Well, I certainly am. I mean, why in the world would he not support a country that's killing Americans as long as we're supporting a country that's killing Russians?
0: But do you think that's a valid argument?
5: I don't think it's valid justification. And in fact, I think it is everything that Witkoff and Kushner ought to be negotiating for. But to suggest that somehow it's either news or it's somehow unpredictable that he would do that, or unable to be predictable that he would do that, I'm just simply saying it shouldn't surprise us that he is doing it. Right? You can go back to any major war that we fought where China was supporting North Vietnam and the Viet Cong. It goes on and on. We were supporting Russia in its fight against Nazi Germany for years and years before we entered the war. It's the old concept of the enemy of our enemy is our friend.
0: General Mark Kimmett, we appreciate the time and perspective. Thank you.
5: Thank you.
0: And still to come for us, 10 days after devastating flash floods hit Nepal, rescuers are still finding people alive. Oh, Two more people pulled to safety just today. We'll show you the amazing rescues. Also, Hawaii on alert again as a hurricane bears down on the islands, the third storm in as many weeks to threaten the state. This one is the strongest one yet. We are tracking this Category 4 storm and its path. Plus, the world map you grew up with may soon look very different, a push to change how we see the planet and the parts of the world that could look very different.

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1: And major developments tell you about in Nepal, where two more people have been rescued. Disaster workers pulled a woman alive from a flood-damaged building 10 days after devastating flooding swept through the region. Video shows a 60-year-old woman being lifted from the upper floor of a four-story building. Nepali army officials said she sustained a deep injury to her right leg. A relative now tells CNN that she will undergo a leg operation. There was another remarkable rescue to tell you about. A joint team of Nepali and international rescuers pulled a Chinese national alive from a tunnel. Officials say he was found about 245 yards inside the tunnel. These rescues come 10 days after catastrophic flooding hit the country's border with China, killing more than 1,300 people, according to a CNN tally of official reports from both countries. And Monday on The Whole Story, Anderson Cooper reports from Nepal as rescue team continues to search for survivors from the floods. The Whole Story with Anderson Cooper airs Monday at 9 p.m. on CNN and the next day on the CNN app. And we are following a new hurricane threatening the Hawaiian coast, the third storm in less than a month. Right now, Hawaii is under a state of emergency as it braces for Hurricane Lowell to arrive Monday. The National Hurricane Center says the system is fluctuating between Category 4 and 5 strength and is currently at a high Category 4 with sustained winds of 150 miles per hour. New video from NOAA hurricane hunters show crews flying inside the storm Friday as it makes its way to the westernmost Hawaiian islands. Forecasters say a shift of less than 100 miles east could mean more direct impacts and are bracing for dangerously rough seas and coastal flooding. Well, as for the continental U.S., Labor Day marks the unofficial end to summer, but high temperatures will be here all weekend. More than 50 million people are celebrating while under heat alerts. Meteorologist Allison Chinchar takes a look at the holiday forecast ahead.
2: That's right. More than 50 million people are under some type of heat alert. You can see the heat advisories. That's the orange color on the screen. And then the extreme heat warnings in the pink. And for a lot of these areas, they're going to be under these heat alerts for several days because the temperatures weren't just hot today. It's going to continue for the rest of the holiday weekend. Sunday, look at this. 101 in Oklahoma City. Same thing in Dallas. 94 for both Atlanta and Nashville. Now, we do see a slight cool down for some of those cities, but it's actually because we're going to be adding in the chance for showers and thunderstorms. Because a lot of the heat that's out there is what's spurring the storms across many areas. Now, you can see through the much of the evening hours, we're still dealing with those pop-up showers and thunderstorms, damaging winds for areas like Charlotte, Raleigh, Richmond, stretching up to Indianapolis and then back down to Atlanta. And then we could be looking at some more strong thunderstorms on Sunday and Monday as well.
1: Thanks, Allison. And the toughest week one opponent many college football teams will likely face today, the punishing heat. Several matchups this afternoon will see temperatures approaching triple digits, and the heat index will add another 5 to 10 degrees more. Some locations are even under heat advisories or extreme heat warnings. University of Georgia versus Tennessee State could also break the record for the hottest UGA season home opener. The school tells CNN affiliate WSB that misting tents and water bottle refill stations will be in place. That's good to know. Wow, those are high temperatures. All right, still to come for us, the world's richest man is putting his money into the midterms. Elon Musk's super PAC now spending to help Republicans, including Ken Paxton's Senate to help Republicans, including Ken Paxton's Senate campaign in Texas. What fellow Texan Musk may be betting on.

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1: All right, now to some new CNN reporting and the midterms. Elon Musk, the world's richest person, is opening the wallet of his super PAC to help Texas Attorney General Ken Paxton close the fundraising advantage of his Democratic opponent in the Texas Senate race, James Tallarico. Joining me live is CNN reporter Patrick Svitek. So, Patrick, what are you learning about this and his role?
2: Yeah, this is a major development as we see Republicans start to get more organized and coordinated in their outside spending ahead of the midterms. And so Elon Musk's super PAC, known as America PAC, made its first independent expenditures in the midterms in recent days. And we've since seen a little more spending from the group, about close to $4 million has been disclosed in spending. And a lot of that spending has gone toward the Texas Senate race, which is an urgent priority for Republican leadership right now. The Republican nominee in that race is in a very tight race against Democrat James Tallarico. Of course, Texas, a historically red state, it would be a political earthquake if Republicans were to lose that state. And as far as Elon Musk's interests in Texas go, they are vast. I mean, he has business interests. SpaceX is headquartered in South Texas. His companies are developing a huge semiconductor manufacturing facility outside of Houston. And he's also very politically connected to the state these days as a result of those business interests. The statewide officials there, including Governor Greg Abbott, have welcomed him with open arms. And so it makes a lot of sense, to the extent you can read the tea leaves on this early spending by his PAC, that he would focus on Texas.
1: Yeah, and he has been quite open about just this scenario, about him opening his wallet and helping Republican candidates ahead of the midterm. So perhaps this shouldn't be as much of a surprise. And Paxton isn't the only Republican who's benefiting from his influx of cash here. Who else is Musk boosting?
2: Yeah, if you look at these campaign finance filings, his early spending is targeting a number of other pretty traditional battleground races, or at least races that we all know are part of the battle for control of Congress in November. And so, for example, he's also targeting the Alaska Senate race. He's targeting House races like Arizona's 6th Congressional District, which is represented by Republican Juan Ciscomani. It is a traditional battleground district. Donald Trump won it by just one percentage point in 2024. And so beyond the Senate race in Texas, so far, this Elon Musk group appears to be focused on what we all agree are some of the most competitive races in the midterms.
1: He'll be following it for us over the next few weeks. Patrick Svitek, thank you.
2: Thank you.
1: Well, speaking of Elon Musk, the tech billionaire has thrown his support behind Germany's far-right party, which could win one of tomorrow's state elections, making it the first far-right party to lead a German state government since World War II. CNN's Fred Pleitgen shares this report from Dessau, Germany.
3: Despite the captivating grin, some believe this might be Germany's most dangerous man. Ulrich Siegmund, candidate for the right-wing Alternative for Germany, or AfD, could soon become the first far-right state governor in Germany since World War II. The other parties have lost voters' trust, Siegmund tells me at a campaign rally. For decades, they did exactly the opposite of what they promised. I caught up with Ulrich Siegmund on the sidelines of an AfD event in Dessau in the East German state Saxony-Anhalt ahead of this weekend's election that Berlin's political establishment is watching with trepidation. The AfD is miles ahead of all other parties in pre-election polls. The top issue by far, folks here tell me, immigration. I ask Verena whether there's a bandwidth of issues or if immigration tops everything. I think right now, with the children, for me and the children, yes, it's immigration, she says. The AfD openly calls for mass deportation of undocumented foreigners and foreigners who committed crimes, a policy AfD chairwoman Alice Weidel controversially calls re-migration. Cheered on at a 2025 campaign event by the self-declared AfD supporter Elon Musk. The federal government in Berlin ultimately decides immigration policy, but many Germans fear electing a far-right state governor could seriously damage the whole country's reputation. I can't imagine international investors turning up for groundbreaking ceremonies with an AfD state governor, German Chancellor Friedrich Merz recently says. At his rally, Siegmund tries to brush off those concerns. There are many countries where people are seeking positive change with conservative parties that put national interests first and don't believe they have to save the world, he says. Here in the former communist East, Siegmund portrays himself as the common man's man, often riding an old East German scooter or displaying communist-era Trabant cars at events. But while his appeal is local, he makes no secret that the AfD's foreign policy agenda aims to change both Germany and Europe. Weakening the EU in its current form, seeking a return to close ties with Russia while stopping all support for Ukraine. We hope that starting from Saxony-Anhalt, we can usher in the beginning of the end of this crazy policy for all of Germany. Only about 2.1 million people live in all of Saxony-Anhalt, one of the least populous states in Germany, but one that's drawing global attention ahead of Sunday's vote. Fred Pleitgen, CNN, Dessau, Germany.
1: Fred Pleitgen, thank you for that report. And coming up, mortgage rates approaching their highest levels in years. We'll look at what higher borrowing costs could mean for the housing market and the broader economy.

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1: Turning now to the Lindsay Clancy's triple murder trial that came to a dramatic end Friday. The judge declared a mistrial in the case of the former nurse accused of murdering her three young children. After seven grueling days of deliberations, the jury emerged deadlocked. Clancy's attorney said a single holdout juror prevented the jury from reaching a unanimous decision. The triple murder trial has also ignited a frenzy of social media speculation about the case. CNN's Tom Foreman takes a closer look.
2: You have to put it all together. And when you do, the questions become very simple. Was Lindsay physically capable of doing what they're accusing her of?
3: True crime fans like Crime Queen. Court watchers and amateur sleuths like VSED19 are flooding social media.
4: Lindsay Clancy did not strangle her kids, and we may now have proof of it.
3: With a torrent of commentary on the murder trial of Lindsay Clancy, the former nurse who has admitted to strangling her three children, even as her lawyer says she is not criminally responsible because she was experiencing severe postpartum psychosis. A top theory, she did not kill her children at all. Her then husband, Patrick, did. Among those who have made that argument, a TV actress and reality star who later deleted this post.
5: But that isn't what a woman would do. They don't strangle.
3: Testimony and video showed Patrick was not even in the house when the children were killed and his wife tried to kill herself. His attorney issued a statement saying, in part, the facts are indisputable. Patrick Clancy has suffered an unspeakable and unimaginable loss, compounded by patently false, defamatory, and injurious public statements.
6: There's evidence that she was taking these severe drugs, and she had this psychosis, and she had insomnia, and she was crying out for help.
3: Some internet detectives have latched onto the idea of prosecutors or medical professionals hiding information about Lindsay's care and mental issues. The New Yorker's Areno Bay has an idea about what's driving that.
7: The fact that Lindsay was roundly revered as not just a great mother, but an authority on infants, a well-regarded labor and delivery nurse, made her a kind of potent symbol for advocacy.
3: And on it goes. Ideas about outsiders sending secret signals to jurors, theories about inherent sexism against the accused woman's defense, and uproar over the whole notion that Lindsay Clancy just couldn't help herself. Tom Foreman, CNN.
1: And coming up for us, the world map that you grew up with could not be as accurate as you think. A push to redraw the map by the United Nations is getting people to see the world a little.

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1: Mortgage rates hit their highest level since July of 2025, climbing closer to 7%. And that's making it more expensive to buy a home or refinance an existing mortgage. Economists now expect rates to stay somewhere in the mid to upper 6% range through the end of the year. Joining me to discuss is founder, editor, and publisher of The Pinpoint Press, Rick Newman. Rick, it's been a while. Good to see you again. So the Fed hasn't touched rates since December, yet, as we've noted, mortgage rates are up almost a full point since February. Help walk us through that. Who's actually setting their mortgage rate right now, if it isn't the Fed?
2: It's not the Federal Reserve. The Fed does have some power to affect long-term interest rates, and it has done that in the past. That has typically been an extraordinary intervention in markets when there's been a crisis. That happened during the COVID pandemic in 2020. It happened during the Great Recession in 2008 and 2009. But normally, it's the market. It's investors buying and selling long-term bonds based on what they think fair interest rates or fair returns on their money are likely to be. And what's been happening is, even though the Fed has left short-term rates steady for since the end of last year, those rates mainly affect banks. So we're talking about the Federal Reserve all the time. The irony of this is the interest rates that affect most ordinary people are not set by the Fed. They are set in the markets. And what's been happening is investors think inflation is going to be a little bit higher in the future. And when inflation is higher, that means if you're an investor, you're going to demand a higher interest rate to lock in your returns over a longer period of time. Now, one thing that is definitely a factor here is we've known for a long time that the U.S. government has a gigantic national debt. We're issuing more than $2 trillion worth of debt to finance deficit spending every year. There is now we're getting to the point when that's too much. The market is saying, with all this debt on the markets, look, you can almost think of it as there's an oversupply of debt on the market. And for us to, investors are looking at corporate bonds. They can buy those. There are a lot of those are coming on the market. They can buy all kinds of government bonds from all over the world. And the borrowers, the people paying the interest rate, they have to pay more in order to get investors to buy those bonds. So this is not a crisis, but it's definitely, going to affect people at a time when affordability is many people's top concern.
1: Of course. Let's take a look at some of the trends we're seeing specific to the housing market. We know pending home sales just hit their lowest point of the year, and Redfin sees rates stuck in the upper sixes through at least December. So is the housing market simply frozen until 2027, or is there a scenario where it thaws?
2: I mean, transactions are clearly happening, but at a much lower volume than we're used to. And I mean, there are a couple things going on here. So let's just use a 7% mortgage rate as a baseline. That's about the average mortgage rate, historically speaking. You know, going back to the 1950s and 60s, 7% mortgage rate is totally normal. But what we have now is we have a housing shortage. We're not building enough housing for a variety of reasons. A big one is just local zoning just makes it hard to build a lot of new units. And we also have prices that are elevated from the COVID pandemic when we had super low long-term interest rates. And when the cost of buying, the cost of the loan is cheaper, demand for homes went up, and that pushed the price of homes up. So we have elevated prices with not enough new supply coming on. You combine that with mortgage rates going up, and yes, the affordability crunch for housing is just getting worse.
1: Rick, I have to ask you, I know you've already made the distinction that the Fed doesn't actually set mortgage rates, but the president, so much of the focus is on what the Federal Reserve does and their every action. The president is now saying that he will halt trade with every deficit country if the Fed doesn't cut rates. You said back, I believe in May on this network, that Trump himself has made it nearly impossible for the Fed to do just that. So does this latest threat make a cut more likely or less?
2: I mean, I can only laugh at what Trump said, because if he's serious, we're in deep trouble. So let's hope that was just kind of a deranged remark from a dark corner of his mind. Inflation is a big factor in setting interest rates, and Trump has made inflation worse in at least two important ways. One is the tariffs. That's just him choosing to basically raise prices for businesses and for consumers by putting an extra tax on imports. So that just raises prices. It means we're going to have higher inflation. The other is obviously the Iran war, which has pushed oil prices, you know, now once again close to $100 a barrel. And that trickles through. Energy goes into the cost of many other things. So diesel fuel just hit a record high. That raises the cost of harvesting food, which means food prices go up. It raises the cost of moving products by truck, which means any transported good now gets more expensive. So those are two things Trump has done just of his own accord that have made inflation worse, not better. And that's why the Fed is in a pickle. They cannot cut interest rates when inflation is going up, because then you get even worse inflation. And if they were to do that, which is what Trump wants, we could get in this very weird situation where the Fed cuts short-term interest rates and long-term rates go even higher. Trump should leave the Fed alone, or this situation is going to get even worse.
1: Yeah, and the Fed, let's remind our viewers, the current Fed chair is Trump's handpick, Kevin Warsh, as well. Rick Newman, thank you. Good to see you again.
2: Thanks, Bianna.
1: And coming up for us this weekend, U.S. envoys Steve Witkoff and Jared Kushner are in Moscow and Kyiv, pushing forward with talks to end the war in Ukraine. The key meetings scheduled and what they're hoping to accomplish. And she fled Iran, believing America would help keep her safe. Instead, she's now scheduled to be deported to a country she had never even heard of. Why the United States says it's planning to send one woman to

0: Day at 9 on CNN and next day on the CNN app.
1: Well, the United Nations General Assembly says size does matter when it comes to world maps. The Assembly voted Friday to adopt a new world map that better represents countries' relative sizes. Many of the world's maps are based on the Mercator projection, which distorts sizes based on their distance from the equator. Larry Madowo shows us why African nations are applauding this change.
2: The map you learned in school, the one that is taught everywhere and has been in use for nearly 500 years, is wrong. This is it. It's called the Mercator projection from 1569. Great for navigation, terrible for accuracy. So here's an example. This is Africa. This is Greenland. The reality is Greenland is actually not this big. What this does, it is stretches countries in the North Pole and the South Pole and shrinks countries in the middle and regions like Africa, Latin America, and South Asia. This is the equal Earth projection, which is more accurate. Now, Africa is bigger, stretched over here, and Greenland is so much smaller. In fact, Greenland is 14 times smaller than Africa. It's the size of one African country, the Democratic Republic of the Congo. And the United Nations now just voted overwhelmingly to adopt this, the equal Earth projection, which gives a more accurate picture of the world relative to the surface area. Every country, almost every country voted for it, 164, six abstained, but only one country voted against it, the United States, which considered it ideological and the reason why the UN is losing credibility. But for the African Union that pushed for this, Africa has undergone strategic minimization in the people's collective imagination for nearly 500 years, and it's time to correct the map. The Togolese foreign minister spoke at the UN.
3: Africa must be represented in accordance with its true reality. Correcting the map will not on its own resolve of the imbalances of the international system, but it's an important symbol of an African determined to fully participate in shaping the representation.
2: The UN resolution is non-binding, but what happened is the Earth is round, obviously, but maps are flat, and so some distortions are introduced. Most maps are digital now. This is Apple Maps. This is Google Maps. They still use the same Mercator projection.

0: which is distorted. So Greenland is almost the same size as Africa here on Google Maps. This is what you have on your phone and devices everywhere, similar to the Apple Maps projection. And what the African Union is asking is for companies, tech companies like these, to begin to update their maps, to correct the map so that regions of the world that have been traditionally shrunk in favor of centering Europe can get their rightful agency. It's about proper representation, they say. Larry Madowo, CNN, Nairobi.
1: That's a fascinating explanation there from Larry Madowo. We should note New Zealand previously pushed for a new map, saying the old map was pushing the island nation off the map due to its position in the bottom right corner. We'll stay on the story. All right, a nonprofit is giving the homeless in Syracuse, New York, not just a small home to rent, but also hope. A Tiny Home for Good is celebrating its 10th anniversary. By acting as developer, landlord, and case manager, the charity stays active in its tenants' lives, helping ensure support and housing stability. Here's CNN Heroes honoree, A Tiny Home for Good.
2: We take for granted the stability that a home affords us. If you were to just imagine doing anything without a house, like, oh no, that's what I have to get first. That is where our tenants are coming from constantly. A Tiny Home is a really, really solid model because it pairs this independent and also private living.
3: I wish people understood that the homeless population are still human at any time. Circumstances can change. I was living at my husband's grave for 8 months. My whole life was turned upside down. When I finally got to the end of the rope and became out of my home, the only place that I felt was home for me was the cemetery where my husband was.
2: In its simplest form, stable housing made it so Rhea no longer had to sleep in the cemetery.
3: Come in.
4: Hi.
3: It's so good to see you.
2: The next step after that was long-term case management supports to help her address the things that hopefully she's not going to have to deal with anymore.
4: I am so proud of you.
3: Thank you.
5: Y'all helped me out.
2: Oh, man.
5: Well, hey, y'all got me focused.
2: Where a tenant moves in, they don't necessarily understand that they're being housed by this organization that cares a whole lot about them. Yeah, dude, you've been knocking it out of the park. So when all of a sudden we're knocking on their door, there's a little bit of like, well, this is different. Hey, buddy, you want to walk? But as time goes on, and I think that it's seen that we mean it, it's really pretty profound, some of those changes.
6: This wouldn't exist without the tenants.
3: You're a great leader, sir. Peace is now what I have. It's like freedom to just exhale. Like your nervous system is now able to rest.
6: Let's go get this toilet fixed, shall we?
2: I still don't love being called a landlord, but it is true. That's what we are. And I think that what this population needs is landlords who care. And it's absolutely what we do.
7: This is CNN Breaking News.
1: Hello, everyone. Thanks so much for joining me. I'm Bianca Golodrigo. Right now, two top White House advisors are at the Kremlin presenting what President Trump calls a plan to end Russia's war with Ukraine. Trump's son-in-law Jared Kushner and special envoy Steve Witkoff are meeting with Russian President Vladimir Putin after spending time with one of Putin's key aides earlier today. President Trump seemed to be somewhat optimistic ahead of the visit, but Russian officials have indicated that Moscow is not in the mood to compromise. CNN's Julia Benbrook is in New Jersey, where President Trump is spending the weekend. So, Julia, after this meeting, we know that Jared Kushner and Steve Witkoff are traveling to Kyiv. What is the administration realistically thinking could come out of this trip?
8: Well, there's a lot to consider here. As you pointed out already, we're hearing that not in the mood to compromise. So it's hard to understand exactly what might come out of this. But we do know that special envoys Steve Witkoff and Jared Kushner, they arrived at the Kremlin not too long ago, and these meetings are taking place. The meetings are focused on potential ways to bring the now years-long conflict to an end. And as the U.S. delegation makes this trip, both sides say that they have agreed to a three-day halt in attacks in the cities where these negotiations are taking place. And Moscow is expected to just be the first stop here. Ukrainian President Vladimir Zelensky says that the two are going to travel to Kyiv sometime tomorrow. And that stop in the Ukrainian capital, this would be the envoy's first, as Ukraine has been seeing a barrage of Russian missiles in recent weeks, and as they've been pleading with the United States for more Patriot missiles to help intercept those attacks. President Donald Trump, he's spending his weekend here in New Jersey at one of his properties nearby, but he did speak about this from the Oval Office just yesterday. He previewed this trip. He said that he was sending great negotiators to essentially see what they can get done here. He did acknowledge, though, the complicated nature of these discussions, and that's notable because as he started his second term, he said over and over again that he believed that this conflict would be easy to bring to an end and that it would happen very quickly after he took office again. Now he says that he and his team have some ideas for peace as these talks take place. Take a listen.
9: We have an idea for peace. Look, I said late wars. Most of them were supposed to be, in my opinion, more difficult than Russia-Ukraine. There's a personality problem in Russia-Ukraine. You have President Zelensky and President Putin. They truly hate each other. You know what hate is? They have serious hate.
8: Now, previous attempts to come to an agreement for lasting peace, for an end to Russia's full-scale invasion of Ukraine, stalled last winter after multiple attempts of mediated talks by the United States. And some of the key areas of disagreement were territory as well as security guarantees. Bianna.
10: Julia Benbrook, thank you. Well, earlier, I spoke with Ivo Dalder. He is the former U.S. ambassador to NATO and senior fellow at Harvard's Belfer Center. He's also the co-author of the book, The Empty Throne, about the U.S.'s role in global diplomacy. I asked him what it would take to turn a three-day ceasefire for Kyiv into a full-on ceasefire for all of Ukraine.
11: Well, I think that's the really big question, and I'm afraid it's not going to be having Steve Witkoff and Jared Kushner, or for that matter, the CIA director, John Ratcliffe, visiting Moscow, which, of course, he did a little over a week ago. The fundamental reality means until the pressure is really felt in Moscow, not just from what the Ukrainians are doing, which is very significant, they're hitting the Russians very hard, particularly the energy infrastructure, but also bringing the war home to the Russians. But until the pressure really comes from the United States, together with its allies around the world, I don't see Vladimir Putin doing anything other than entertaining meetings with people from the United States and then basically sending them on their merry way to say, until you go convince the Ukrainians to stop, I'm not stopping.
10: When you mention additional pressure needed from the United States, we know that Jared Kushner and Steve Witkoff are set to present a new plan to Vladimir Putin. Do you think any of that pressure will be explicit in this new plan?
11: Well, I hope so, but the record doesn't give you a lot of confidence. Steve Witkoff in particular, but Jared Kushner as well, have been having discussions with the Russians now for a good 18 months or so. And the focus of those discussions have been in some ways less on how to end the war on Ukraine and more on how we can reestablish economic relationships with Russia. That has been the singular interest of Steve Witkoff. He sees in some ways the end of the war as the step towards an improved economic relationship. That's exactly, of course, what Vladimir Putin and people around him want. And so I think that rather than pressure, the focus is once again going to be incentives, incentives about normalization of economic relationships, incentives about trying to find ways to explore gas and oil exploration, particularly up in the high north. Rather than the kind of pressure which we need, which is to have Vladimir Putin understand that if you invade a neighboring country and try to take its territory, there are consequences and prices to pay and not some economic incentive down the road. If you say, well, I'll just stop and keep 20% of my neighboring country.
10: So you think Russia, the United States is still presenting more carrots as options here to end the war than sticks. It comes as Russia, meanwhile, still demands that Ukraine withdraw before any ceasefire. This is Putin negotiating terms of peace, perhaps, or the terms of Ukraine's capitulation is what it appears to look more like, Ivo.
11: Yeah, no, exactly. And I think, you know, this idea that somehow after 4.5 years, the Ukrainians should give up territory that they have spent an extraordinary amount of casualties and worked so hard to defend, to give it up in the face of what? A promise of what? Even if there were a ceasefire today, the reality is that there will not be an end to this war. Vladimir Putin will not be satisfied until he controls the future of Ukraine. And by that means no membership in NATO, no relationship with the Europeans, no relationship with the West. Moscow needs to control Kiev's destiny. That's what this war has always been about. And until it is very clear to Vladimir Putin, he can't have what he wants. And the Ukrainians are demonstrating day in and day out that he can't have what he wants. Until he accepts that, we're going to be in a situation of some form of conflict. So the idea that the Ukrainians should preemptively surrender, they didn't do it when the war started. They're certainly not going to do it after 4.5 years of bitter, bitter fighting.
10: My thanks to Ambassador Ivo Dalder. And coming up for us, a dramatic ending to the Lindsey Clancy triple murder trial.
12: Members of the jury, at this point, I'm going to declare that the jury is deadlocked, and I'm going to declare a mistrial.
10: And with that announcement, we'll take a look at what happens next to the former nurse accused of murdering her 3 young children and the emotional impact the trial has had on everyone involved. Plus, a young woman who fled Iran to the United States for safety now faces potential deportation to a country she has no ties to. Why her attorney says sending her to the Central African Republic could put her in danger.

0: premieres Monday on CNN and next day on the CNN app.
1: Well, prosecutors in Massachusetts will soon decide whether to retry Lindsey Clancy for triple murder. The judge declared a mistrial on Friday after the jury emerged from 7 days of deliberations in a deadlock. Her lawyers do not deny that she killed her three young children, but argued that she should not be held criminally responsible because she was suffering from postpartum psychosis. For more insight, I'm joined by psychoanalyst and professor of psychiatry, Dr. Gail Saltz. Dr. Saltz, thanks for joining us. This has been such an emotionally painful and heavy ordeal for everyone in the nation who has been following this trial. There are no winners here. It is just complete heartbreak to hear day after day throughout this trial about what this mother was going through, and of course, most importantly, these poor young children who lost their lives. And here we are at the end, and you've said that the 11-to-1 jury mirrors a divide across the country, and it is people who see postpartum psychosis as a medical emergency, and those who've never heard of it and can't imagine someone would be committing this kind of act without knowing that it is wrong. For that second group, what does a psychotic delusion actually do to a person's grip on reality?
2: The definition of psychosis, which is this break with reality, is this experience of a symptom called delusions, which means thoughts that are inconsistent with reality. They could be tremendously varied. They could be, you know, I am being possessed by the devil. Someone put a chip in my brain and is monitoring me. I mean, they could be anything. They often do have kind of a paranoid flavor to them, but they don't have to. And then in addition, part of psychosis is either auditory or visual, or actually even both, hallucinations, which means hearing voices that are not there. They're in your head. They sound like they're in the room to you. So they feel very real. They can't be distinguished from real voices. And often they're telling you to do something called commands. But sometimes they're just commenting on what you're doing. They could even seem like friendly voices, but they often turn dark for people who are having a psychosis and visual hallucinations as well. And your thinking can become very confused. It can be hard to tell sleep from day. It can be hard to tell what's real and not real. And unfortunately, what is hard for people to understand is you can have an idea, for example, when I have seen women with postpartum psychosis, that the devil will take your children unless you kill them and send them to God. Or you've got to end their life and thereby save them from something more heinous and more terrible. They're very varied, but unfortunately, it can take you over psychosis in such a way that you just don't know that what you're doing is essentially wrong by the law. You think what you're doing is right. And an important point about this trial is that it's not that you're not guilty by reason of insanity, and it's not even just the, quote, insanity. You have to prove that the psychosis at that time impaired that person's ability to understand that what they were doing was wrong. So someone could be psychotic and do something wrong and know what they were doing was wrong in that moment because their psychosis didn't affect that area and still be found guilty. But in this case, I haven't examined Lindsey Clancy. I'm not in the courtroom. I haven't read the charts, but the implication was that she was so affected by her psychosis that she really didn't understand that what she did was wrong legally, and that she was compelled by her psychotic thoughts to do this action and also to take her own life.
1: You've written that calling her evil and denying the illness opens a Pandora's box for people with mental illness. But, of course, there are three children who were murdered here. And, you know, this raises the question, how do you make the argument to people who feel that a not guilty verdict means no one answers for their heinous murder? Are you surprised that it came to this conclusion, a mistrial? And what can we expect to see if, in fact, prosecutors decide to retry this case?
2: Well, I think it's important that people understand that however you want to look at this case, there will be accountability. If she was found guilty by reason of insanity, she will be remanded to a mental institution that I could assure you is not a life far different from being in prison, except that there will be mental health care, and she will not have freedom for whatever period of time. Andrea Yates is still in prison in a psychiatric facility many, many years later. Being paralyzed from the waist down, having killed her children, and being in a mental institution indefinitely is not having any accountability, I guess I would say. And I certainly am not implying that mental illness is across the board some excuse for committing crime, because I don't believe that at all. I just think it's really important that people be able to understand what psychosis is, how we can spot it, how we can intervene earlier, how we can improve our systems for intervention, how we can understand that it can drive someone to take their own life or harm someone else, which is why it's a psychiatric emergency and someone needs to be in the hospital observed at all times and even have her children removed at times. And I think that's what's important for people to understand, that the what kind of accountability is, of course, a legal question. I understand people's feelings. Mm-hmm. I mean, what could be worse than the death of these three children? Nothing could be worse. I'm really trying to shed a light on the fact that many women struggle with postpartum mental illness, and it can get very severe, and it is really important to recognize and treat early, and we have to do more in this country to do both of those things and to increase access for good care.
1: We've learned a lot about this over the course of the last few weeks. It has been very heavy and emotionally scarring covering this trial. Also important as we learn so much about what women at times go through. And of course, thinking about those three young children whose lives were taken far too soon. Dr. Gail Saltz, thank you.
2: Thank you for having me today.
1: And coming up, we'll take you inside southern Lebanon, where families are trying to build a life amid the rubble, even as Israeli strikes continue. For some of the youngest children there, the sounds of war have become part of everyday life.
3: Summer.
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1: There are major developments to tell you about in Nepal, where two more people have been rescued. Disaster workers pulled a woman alive from a flood-damaged building 10 days after devastating flooding swept through the region. Video shows the 60-year-old woman being lifted from the upper floor of a four-story building. Nepali Army officials say she sustained a deep injury to her right leg. And a relative now tells CNN that she will undergo a leg operation. There was another remarkable rescue. A joint team of Nepali and international rescuers pulled a Chinese national alive from a tunnel. Officials say he was found about 245 yards inside the tunnel. The flooding killed more than 1,300 people, according to a CNN tally of official reports from both countries. And we want to take a look at the damage on the China side of the border. While it was not as widespread as in Nepal, it was still devastating. At last check, 31 people were reported dead. Earlier, CNN went on a rare government-organized reporting trip, and our crew was accompanied by Chinese officials. However, we maintain full editorial control of the coverage. Here's CNN's Simone McCarthy.
2: We're on the road to the China-Nepal border, on the Tibet side. CNN is part of a handful of foreign media that are on a government-organized trip to the disaster zone in Tibet after a major natural disaster struck the China-Nepal border late last month. Now, we're driving hours to the border area, and that really speaks to just how remote this region is. We're going through tunnel after tunnel through the Himalayas on this plateau. The altitude here is around 3,500 meters. Now, disaster effort, response efforts have been incredibly difficult in this remote part of Tibet. Roads were completely blocked. Information has also been moving slowly out of this area. And that's been devastating for families who are desperate for news about loved ones that they believe were at a hard-hit land border crossing on the China-Nepal border into the Tibet side. We'll be traveling to that border crossing and speaking with local officials there, trying to understand more about what happened and how those rescue efforts are progressing. Access for foreign reporters into Tibet is extraordinary. Now, this is the only part of China that requires foreigners to get registration, authorization in order to enter, and that's especially for journalists. Information is difficult to get from this part of China. Now, we're seeing that our itinerary is being closely controlled by the government officials, but at the same time, we can certainly see that they're interested in showing what those rescue efforts have been on the ground, the challenges that the rescuers have been facing, and we're going to put questions to local officials about those efforts and when we're going to get more information about the people who may have been lost at that border crossing. Simone McCarthy, CNN, Tibet, China.
1: Thanks to Simone. And 6 months into the war with Iran, there's no official ceasefire in place. However, a ceasefire with an Iranian proxy, Hezbollah, is technically in effect in Lebanon. The U.S. brokered agreement between Israel and Lebanon was signed in June. It says Israel is supposed to hand over small pockets of occupied territory to the Lebanese army. But Israeli forces have reduced Muslim towns to rubble, while a few Christian villages have been spared, but cut off from the rest of the country. CNN's Jeremy Diamond got exclusive access to the hard-to-reach area.
3: From this coastal road to the rubble-strewn countryside, you'd be forgiven for thinking this is Israeli territory. But it's not. This is a rare first-hand look at occupied Lebanon.
4: We just passed an Israeli military checkpoint. We're in a convoy of vehicles, dozens of families reaching their homes inside the Israeli zone of control. Three Christian villages where many people are still living, the only way in or out of this area for these families.
3: Israel invaded this area nearly 6 months ago after Hezbollah, the Iranian-backed militant group that is based here, fired rockets at Israel for the first time since 2024. Retaliating for Israeli strikes on Iran.
4: We're really close to the Israeli border now, and this is all we're seeing. Piles of rubble, one home after the other, completely destroyed.
3: A ceasefire is technically in effect here, yet Israel carries out near daily strikes. Most of this rubble was caused by bulldozers and controlled demolitions. part of Israel's plan to raze every town and village in this area, with only a few exceptions. A trio of Christian villages have been spared the fate of their Shia Muslim neighbors.
4: The contrast really is quite striking. We're now inside one of those Christian villages, and as you can see, there is life here.
3: But below the surface, life is far from normal. The residents here are surrounded by the ruins of neighboring villages.
5: So where is Bint Ishbel?
3: Even two-year-old Joe recognizes the sounds of jets overhead. Like many in this Christian village, Yorgos blames Hezbollah, which embedded in the surrounding Shia villages, for bringing war to his doorstep.
6: We're living in peace. Nothing happening here. Why we did all of this? And you can see the results.
5: Do you feel like they deserve this? Do you feel
6: Nobody deserves like this. Nobody. We need our government to be here and to take responsibilities.
3: The Lebanese government says it's now trying to do just that, deploying the army to reclaim sovereignty over southern Lebanon, in both Israel and Hezbollah, a task it's trying to accomplish without coming into conflict with either one.
7: We want to see that we are working in a very dangerous situation and a very harsh situation.
3: That danger comes into focus as soon as this soldier begins telling the story of the Israeli strike that killed his comrade.
5: When you were first deployed to the south, and that was some kind of Israeli strike close by.
4: This is at least the fourth Israeli artillery strike that we have heard in this area since we've been here, and we've only been here for about 20 minutes.
8: It's continuous in all the area of operation. As I told you, since the 27th of June framework agreement, we had till now more than 5,000 attacks. This is the ceasefire from their side.
3: The Lebanese army says 34 of its soldiers have been killed so far this year. Some died in Israeli strikes. Others were killed by unexploded ordnance. As part of the ceasefire agreement with Israel, Lebanon is working to clear the south of weapons held by non-state actors like Hezbollah. This fiber-optic drone is just one example.
9: We are finding munitions deployed by the Israeli enemy forces, and we are finding munitions dropped by armed groups from Lebanon.
3: The scale of the challenge comes into view as we drive through the south, a bastion of Hezbollah support, where the group's flags and martyrs' posters line the roads, before arriving in the town of Zawtar al-Gharbiya. This is a pilot zone under the U.S.-backed framework agreement between Lebanon and Israel. Soldiers now patrol the town, man checkpoints at its entrances, and monitor military activity from observation posts like this one.
4: This is really quite striking. You have a Lebanese army observation post right here, and just a few hundred meters away on the opposite hilltop, an Israeli military position.
3: The pilot zone means some families have been able to return to their homes, or whatever is left of them.
10: That's from Israel, America.
3: And peace is impossible to imagine.
10: قتلنا اولاد بلدنا قتل احبابنا قتل اصحابنا دمرنا بيوتنا كيف عم بيفكر يوم من الايام بده يعمل معنا سلام فلينا تركنا البلد كنت بتمنى ان اجي بهالفتره هاي اجي ولو 10 دقائق ربع ساعه اوصل على البيت بس شم ريحه الارض لان هاي ارضي هي بتعشقني هي الارض بتحبني وانا بحبها ما بتركها وهي ما بتقبل اني اتركها انا
3: درويش barely flinches at the sound of a nearby airstrike. It is here, amid displays of defiance, that Lebanon is probing one potential path forward.
8: The final objective is clear. It's the Lebanese state authority inside the pilot zone, strictly.
4: But why is the Lebanese army not going and kicking in doors and confiscating weapons?
8: Doing things in violence against our own people, it will be also with other sequences.
4: Lebanon is a country with a history of civil war. Is that one of the reasons why, you know, the Lebanese army is not being aggressive against Hezbollah?
8: I'm saying that we will do this slowly. We will do this in a reasonable way. Who will fight the children of his country? But in the same time, we're not going to accept something illegal.
3: Jeremy Diamond, CNN, Southern Lebanon.

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1: An Iranian woman who fled to the U.S. for religious reasons is now facing deportation to the Central African Republic. It's a war-torn country she's never been to, but one that has an agreement with the U.S. to accept deportees. Her case comes as the Trump administration continues its mass deportation campaign. CNN's Rafael Romo joins me now for more. And Rafael, she entered the country undocumented in 2024 and is currently being detained in Georgia. What more can you tell us about her?
2: That's right, Bianna. Well, first, let me tell you that a detained Iranian woman asked CNN not to reveal her name out of fear that her family in her home country may face persecution, and also because she's afraid that she may face retribution from immigration authorities here in the U.S. According to her attorney, the 21-year-old woman has been held for 14 months by Immigration and Customs Enforcement at the Stewart Detention Center in Lumpkin, Georgia, located south of Atlanta. Last month, she received a document stating that the U.S. Department of Homeland Security intends to deport her to the Central African Republic, as you mentioned, a war-torn country she has absolutely no ties to. I don't know from where the order came that they needed to send me to the Central African Republic, and I had to sign a paper, the Iranian woman told me over the phone. And I was so shocked. I was scared, and I kept telling them that I wouldn't know what to do in that country. This is making me crazy, she said. Her attorney, Martin Rosenbluth, told me his client entered the country legally through the Mexican border in 2024, but won what is known as a withholding of removal case, which used to mean she could stay in the country. Rosenbluth also told me her arrest at her apartment here in Atlanta in June of last year was completely unnecessary because she had been fully compliant with immigration authorities.
3: They handcuffed her, they shackled her, and they took her to the Stewart Detention Center in Lumpkin, Georgia. And there was no need for it. She was fully cooperating. And she's 20 years old. I mean, she's a child. She's a kid. And they arrested her in this brutal manner and took her to the Stewart Detention Center.
4: Did she have a criminal background?
3: No, sir. Nothing at all. And again, I've said this, but I mean, she was fully cooperating with ICE. She was doing everything she was supposed to.
2: During our telephone interview, I asked the Iranian woman why she fled Iran in the first place, and she told me the following, quote, "I left Iran because I converted to Christianity. I was born a Muslim, and I converted to Christianity, and we had some problems with the IRGC, the Islamic Revolutionary Guard Corps, so I had to leave the country."
3: She converted to Christianity from Islam, and in Iran, that is a death sentence. She came here because she didn't have any choice. I mean, she came here because she was in fear of her life that she would be killed by the Iranian Revolutionary Guard.
2: Rosenbluth said they are trying to block ICE from sending her to the Central African Republic, even though she won her asylum case and proved it was unsafe for her to go back to Iran. In a statement, the Department of Homeland Security told CNN the following. If an illegal alien chooses to file a claim in court refusing to go to their home country, we are required by law to find a safe and secure nation for them to go to. To be clear, a pending application does not confer legal status in the United States. And Bianca, according to Rosenbluth, an immigration judge has granted a stay of removal and a motion to reconsider, which means his client cannot be deported before September 17, when she's scheduled to have a hearing. Now back to you.
1: Rafael Romo, thank you for that report. And coming up for us, one of college football's biggest fights this season may not be on the field, but in court. The push to let former NFL players suit up for college games.

0: come to you.
1: 800-821-4000.
2: Well, with just hours before kickoff in tonight's highly anticipated game between LSU and Clemson, CNN sports correspondent Carolyn Mano is here to explain all the legal drama playing out off-field surrounding LSU's decision to keep two former NFL players off tonight's roster.
3: Bianna, today is the first full Saturday of this year's college football season, with games actually spanning all across the holiday weekend. But the matchup that everybody continues to talk about is LSU and Lane Kiffin versus the SEC and NCAA. Before the season began, Kiffin and LSU made the decision to recruit players with NFL training camp and roster experience, which quickly triggered a legal battle over whether professional players should be included in collegiate athletics, a very polarizing topic. LSU did make the decision to leave former NFL players Daquan Wright and Xavien Harris off of its final 103-man roster for tonight's season opener against Clemson. That was the big question. Will these players play or won't they? Or will they even have the option to play? This decision came despite an injunction from a Louisiana court that legally cleared them to play today. Both are former undrafted NFL signees who played under Lane Kiffin at Ole Miss last season and are looking to return to college under a legal challenge regarding the NCAA's new five-year eligibility rules. It is worth noting that LSU did leave two spots open on its 105-player limit, signaling that while they're making the decision to avoid legal chaos for the opener, the players could be added later on in the season. For now, LSU and Clemson are going to proceed with their season opener, which LSU won last year 17-10. But we will be hearing more about this topic as the college football season officially rolls on. Back to you, Bianna.
2: All right. And joining now is a nationally recognized legal advocate in collegiate sports and trial lawyer, Tom Mars. Tom, thanks for taking the time today. So I want you to take a listen to LSU's head coach, who said this to ESPN just hours ago about his decision not to put these former NFL players on tonight's roster, despite a judge ruling Thursday that he could. Here's what he said.
4: As much as I feel for the players, I had to make a decision that is for the big picture of LSU and the LSU football program, with the uncertainties of what potentially could have come by adding them to the roster.
2: In your view, did he make the right call?
5: Absolutely. He made the only logical, rational call. He would have been crazy to roster those guys under the circumstances.
2: So why is there so much backlash from college football fans over LSU recruiting players who signed NFL contracts?
5: Well, it's because there are really two cardinal sins in college sports. One is a player and a coach cannot gamble on college sports. And we saw that play out in the Brandon Sorsby case earlier this year, where Texas Tech was trying to play Brandon Sorsby after he had admitted to extensive gambling on college sports. The Big 12 then filed a federal court lawsuit, and Texas Tech then decided to part ways with Brandon Sorsby, and it did not commit that cardinal sin. The other cardinal sin

0: that people will not tolerate and never have tolerated. And that's why this legal battle is actually a legal war, is really not just LSU versus the SEC and the NCAA. It is LSU versus everybody else in college sports, all the attorneys general in the Southeast Conference, and everybody else, apparently everybody else on the planet, except for the fan base, LSU, of course. That's why this has become such an emotion-charged, high-stakes, dramatic legal battle.
1: Well, yesterday, LSU's president posted a statement that says, in part, quote, "We will continue to work constructively with the SEC and the NCAA as this matter moves forward. College football does not deserve this kind of ambiguity in eligibility standards." How do you ultimately see this fight playing out?
0: Well, I've been pretty vocal, Brianna, about how this is going to turn out in the end. And as they say, at the end of the day, the SEC is going to prevail and LSU is going to walk away and end this drama. The only question is, which day is that going to be?
1: Is it unfair to these two players? What happens to them?
0: I don't think it's unfair to these players. What happens to them? Well, first of all, they can't practice while they're on the, well, they're not on the roster. So they'll be, they'll just be at LSU, I guess, biding their time. But I'm confident they can go back and give it another try at the NFL next year. But that doesn't make them any different than every other college football player. You know, their breaks, and they're sometimes not in your best interest. Sometimes things don't work out the way you hope.
1: Tom Mars, appreciate the time. Thank you so much.
0: Glad to do it.
1: Coming up for us, Dolly Parton's star on the Hollywood Walk of Fame restored to its original beauty. The effort to get it restored in the days after her death.

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1: A tribute to the late Dolly Parton has gotten a makeover. On Friday, Cruz replaced her star on the Hollywood Walk of Fame with a brand new one. Dolly first received the star in 1985 in a dual ceremony with Sylvester Stallone. However, it was vandalized after her August 25th death from cancer at the age of 80. It has also become overrun with tributes. The world is not the same without her. All right, thank you so much for joining me today. I'm Bianca Goldrigo, New York. The Arena Saturday starts right now.

0: I'm Casey Hunt. Welcome to the Arena Saturday. We are now less than 2 months from Election Day. The first mail ballots have been sent out. And this week, President Donald Trump said he's ready to hit the campaign trail.
1: All the way to November 3rd and beyond, we're going to be helping you. I'm going to be going around and doing a lot of speeches.
2: When I'm not running, but my party's running, and I'm going to help my party. I'm going to be going the last 30 days before the election. I'll be making a lot of stuff.
0: So for months, Republican candidates have been desperate for the president to deploy some of the more than $400 million that his super PAC has in its coffers. And that's begun, at least in a small way, with the president hosting battleground candidates at a special dinner in the Rose Garden and his PAC releasing its first $1 million ad buy.
3: We gave you no tax on tips, no tax on overtime, and no tax on Social Security. The largest tax cuts in American history. The price of eggs is down 60%.
4: He's fighting for you every day. Help him finish the job.
0: All right, my panel's here in the arena, the co-host of the interview podcast from the New York Times and a CNN contributor, Lulu Garcia-Navarro, CNN special correspondent, Jamie Gangel, former Democratic state senator and 2014 Georgia gubernatorial nominee, Jason Carter, along with former Republican congressman and speaker pro tem, Patrick McHenry. It's great to have all of you with us this weekend. Thank you very much for being here. Congressman, that ad that the super PAC is spending lots of money on, you know, if the president sounded like that every day from the Oval Office, like maybe when I called Republicans on the Hill, they would be happier.
5: A lot happier. A lot happier, right? This week we had a good jobs report for the American economy. We still see continued growth. We see inflation still sticky, but growth outstripping inflation. These are good things if you're the party in power. But we do have the Iran war, and we do have a tariff battle, not just with China, but the globe. And that those are the major headwinds that the American people are experiencing. For the president to be able to refocus and for Republicans to refocus in the midterm on what was popular that brought Republicans into power in 2024 is a good thing. So this midterm convention is a useful and good thing to refocus those things.
0: That, of course, that coming up next popular. Week, right? The president's going to go down to Dallas.
6: Except so many people don't want to go. Why could that be? What a strange thing. It's like they're throwing a party and a lot of the people that are invited are just sort of like declining. What would that tell you? It would tell you that what we saw in that ad is Trump making it all about himself. And I would say that if you are running in your 30s as the president, you don't want to make it about your coattails.
0: You mean his approval rating?
6: His approval rating. Yeah, no.
0: Just to be clear.
6: Not his age, his approval rating.
0: Yeah, go ahead.
7: No, I was just going to say, when I hear people talking about how the economy is good, it reminds me of what the Democrats did wrong a couple of years ago, which is telling people, hey, don't worry, the economy is actually good, when they don't feel it, right? When I'm at home, like, people do not feel like this economy is working for them. They do not feel like costs are coming down. They don't. And so when you start telling people, yeah, they are, people think you don't have credibility. And I think that's the problem that we've got with the narrative right now.
0: At what point, I mean, do you think that when you talk to folks at home, did they start blaming the current president? Because for a while, Trump could get away with blaming Biden and the previous administration, but it doesn't seem like that's the case anymore.
7: I think Iran broke it. I think that, you know, you don't get to build an arch in ancient Rome unless you win the war. And here we are with, you know, different things going on, people trying to build arches while they started the war, they can't end. And I think that was one of the ways where my friends that are Republicans are like, you know, we broke this, we bought it, we need to deal with it. And I don't think Trump has done that yet.
0: Jamie, what do you think?
8: To Lulu's point about the convention next week, does this help? Who is signing up to pay $25,000 to have their picture taken with the president? If you're in a tight race, you want him to be giving you money. I mean, that ad you showed, yes, the message is right, but it's all about Donald Trump. And that's not a winning message in a lot of these tight races.
0: I will say at least that version of being all about Trump, Congressman, is not what we hear about in Washington all the time, and what, if you read the book that Maggie Haberman and Jonathan Swan put out, the president is spending like 70% of his time thinking about the Kennedy Center. And this week he put out a coin with his own face on it. It sounds like they're moving ahead with plans for the arch. the list kind of goes on and on. There's the ballroom, right? And what else am I forgetting? The president is like locked in on those things. What impact does that have? on Republicans running
5: for it's not helpful, but the American people aren't focused on that. They're actually talking about the very thing you're talking about. How are they living? How's their life? How do they feel about it? And they don't feel great. And the headwinds are real. There's concern, a macro concern about AI, and the manifestation of their concerns is borne out against anger about data centers. But it's really about the rising cost of energy that they can point to with data centers. But let me give you one factoid. This administration has brought down the cost of prescription drugs. Does anyone know that? Is this information to this panel?
6: Some.
5: Yeah, okay. No. Some. The prescription drug basket that they measure the price of is less today than it was 6 months ago. No one knows that. And you're arguing with me about the fact. It is a government stat that has been long kept. No one's talking about this. This is a success of the administration. They need to actually talk about that and also talk about what they would do if they are reelected and given power for two more years. We hear none of the celebration of successes until this ad, one. And then two, no agenda set by either party on what they would do if they win the election. It's a pretty lame mid-duck right now, midterm this right now.
8: Can I just push back just a little on the ballroom and the Arc de Trump or whatever it is and the reflecting pod? You know, there was an article in, I think, New York Magazine. It added up all of these projects that the president is obsessed with. And they came up with a figure that all of his construction is $1 billion plus. And you suggested people aren't paying attention to it. When your grocery prices are up, when your interest rates are up, when your gas prices are up, when diesel prices are going to make everything go up, I do think people are paying attention to it. I think those construction projects, from the ballroom to the patio to the East Wing, are tone deaf.
7: Yeah.
8: And they do get through.
7: They're big time tone deaf. Go ahead. You're going to say that.
6: No, I was actually. But I was going to say something else. There was this, as you mentioned, article this past week in New York Magazine. And what was so interesting is that it was an interview with President Trump about all of his projects. And one of the quotes in it is Trump saying, "My advisors told me not to talk about this and give you this interview, but I want to. I'm very proud of it." And that's ultimately where we are. It is his id on display, right? This is the symbol of who he is and what he wants to do. And that's what he's the most interested in talking
5: about. Let's rewind. 1998, Bill Clinton, impeachment, right? They won the election because gas prices were cheap, the economy was roaring, and people did not care what the president was doing, right? And flip side of this is the economy is not roaring, gas prices are not low, and you don't have the strong economic narrative to say, go live your life, have a great life, ignore this stuff. So the obsession with these things that the president's obsessed with, by the media and by the president himself, is not helpful and additive.
6: But no, the difference between Clinton and now is that the obsession is a symbol of exactly the problem, which is about where people spend their money. And it is a symbol of, like, I want to have a big fancy ballroom.
5: We could call them
6: and
5: both
6: I want to be with my billionaire friends.
5: Right. Well, but they're both obsessions by Bill Clinton.
7: The biggest difference to me is that the president is not doing his job right now on the things that people care about. And what he's spending his time on are the things that he cares about, that we can all agree are distractions. The difference in 1998, in my opinion, is that the reason the president wasn't doing his job is because the Republicans in Congress were the ones that got punished for drawing this out into something that was not about what matters in American life, right? So that's the difference. The president is choosing to do these things instead of the things that I care about, that we care about at home. And I think that's the biggest difference.
0: Yeah, one of the elements here, Congressman, of course, is that if this wave is as big as it could be based on the polling, we could see some things come into play that we might have not expected. I'm curious just what you think about Texas in particular, because the president is campaigning there. I mean, do you think James Tallarico has a real shot?
5: Yes, because Republicans have nominated a criminal. and what I would say is that criminal is likely to be another.
8: That is the quote of the week.
0: Don't cut him off. Let's finish.
7: Look, I mean, that doesn't change the outcome of Alabama, for example.
5: No, I mean, I would say this. I would say that the deeply anti-Semitic Democrat in Michigan is likely to win the Michigan Senate race, and the deeply problematic and, I think, criminal Republican nominee in Texas will win the Texas Senate race. I think those things shake out. The fact the midterm convention is there and the president is bringing attention to Texas is helpful to Republican chances in Texas. As dumb as that sounds, if we talked about this a year ago, if I'm talking about Texas in the midterms, I would say this is a pretty nasty election year for Republicans. I'm also really grateful that I am not on the ballot as a Republican.
0: Which is part of why you're free to state things as plainly as you have here today. All right, coming up next here in the arena, the vice president said what? It's our quote of the week.
9: What I'm trying to focus on is doing as much of God's work as possible right now. And if that leads to the end times,

0: streaming next day with an all-access subscription.
1: You're the Vice President of the United States. You know a lot that's going on, more than people do. What do you think about the end times? Do you think that we're here? Do you think it's coming?
2: I have, for my entire life, been fascinated by end times prophecy and theology.
3: Vice President J.D. Vance this week on a Christian podcast promoting his book on his Catholic faith and talking about one part of his religion that he says has always fascinated him. The end times. That is, of course, the belief in the Christian faith that Jesus Christ will return to earth in the ultimate judgment of humanity. Which brings us to our quote of the week, the Vice President's comments about whether what he's doing now could lead us to said end times.
2: I tend to think like while I wouldn't be shocked if we are living in the end times, what I'm trying to focus on is doing as much of God's work as possible mm-hmm. right now. And if that leads to the end times, okay. And if that leads to, you know, us building a better world that thrives and survives for a very long time after I'm gone, that's great too. Yeah. I just think you've got to kind of try to have an attitude of the end times may be coming.
3: Okay, my panel's back. Yes, Lulu, go ahead.
4: Can I just choose door number two?
3: Sure.
4: Door number two of what he said. I want to walk through door number two where the Vice President of the United States is not working towards the end times, but is rather working towards making peace and prosperity here on Earth for as long as possible. That's what I would like to have happen. That is a crazy statement.
5: Well, I mean, you know, it's funny because my grandfather, of course, Jimmy Carter, was evangelical Christian, believed in his heart about all of some of the things that J.D. Vance just said. And the difference is what has come to be the political version of God's work is so different than it was for my grandfather, right? We had a situation, you know, they used to talk about, there's an old saying about mixing religion and politics and how it's like mixing manure and ice cream. It's not going to hurt the manure, but it'll really mess up the ice cream, right? And our religion has gotten so taken over by this politicized version of Christianity where doing God's work is not what Jesus talked about. Feeding the poor, you know, making sure that people have homes. What is it that we're doing for the least of these? How are we connecting with humanity? It's about whatever J.D. Vance is doing. And I think that the politicized face of Christianity has become a real problem. And I think certainly would be disappointing to the Jimmy Carter Baptists that I grew up with.
6: But he's a Catholic and he's a convert to Catholicism. And he's trying to explain that journey. And the context of that answer and his attempt at the answer, I think it was a laudable one. To shift away from the question of end times and say, actually, I'm just trying to do God's work here on the planet. Whatever may happen.
3: I think the bridge was that he then said, if it leads to the end times, then fine, so be it.
6: Which calls into question these general interviews that he's been about. Remember, his book tour was overwhelmed by the selling point of resolving the Iran war because it was resolved there. They had a plan, it was done, and that was what they were touting. He is trying to create his own national image. And with all of these things, there's a lot of cringe to it. And no matter how disciplined he is of a messenger, being able to see who the person is to create his own image for 2028 is a choppy rollout.
5: You got to think a lot of yourself to think you can bring on the end times. But anyway.
3: Say a little bit more the choppy rollout, because the other thing, of course, that we saw from J.D. Vance this week was that he went to the podium and he cracked at least one, I think, joke about how Ted Cruz was very likable and authentic. And I'm curious what you thought of his performance overall and whether that helped show that he would have what it takes.
6: He's trying to do that. He had a great success with the View. Highly disciplined interview. He handled that well. And everyone regarded that as like a really standout moment for him in that book tour that a couple months ago. But he is trying to develop his own national voice and rapport. And it is not natural. I would say that if you look at Ted Cruz's disciplined messaging, he's as disciplined as J.D. Vance is. But the person who is in the sidecar here for all these conversations is Marco Rubio. Who the internet memes have actually created much more of a status for who Marco is, much more relatable in the interviews and his podcasts and these conversations about who he is. And it's really interesting to see the personality development, all while President Trump dominates the Republican Party, captivates the Republican Party in a way that no Republican president has, I think, ever.
3: Yeah. Jamie Gangel, you've covered a lot of campaigns. What do you make of these early forays by J.D. Vance into 28?
7: So the thing that I always note about J.D. Vance is he is very fluent. I can see him in law school, the debate stage, you know, but to the congressman's point, I'm not sure it translates. And I agree with you about the Marco Rubio memes. I think that's helped Rubio normalize him. But at the end of the day, J.D. Vance is not Donald Trump. And I just don't think he will get the kind of enthusiasm that Trump gets.
3: Jason, if you're a Democrat running in 28, who do you hope Republicans pick?
5: I think the biggest problem that we all have is nobody knows who these guys are, right? I mean, they've been so many things. Everyone's like, yes, you're a Donald Trump bannerman. Like, you've bent the knee, you've bent over backwards for the president. All those guys have, right? But who are they really? Like, without Donald Trump, I don't think we know, right? I don't know who J.D. Vance is. I know who he pretends to be. I know who he was when he wrote his book. It's someone different now. You know, Ted Cruz has been 3 or 4 different people. Marco Rubio has been 3 or 4 different people. I mean, none of them have the kind of coherent character that you see from Donald Trump. So I just think Democrats right now are like, we don't know what we're going to get, but we know it's not going to be Donald Trump, and so we're going to have to deal with it. And if they're cleaving to this record, then I think Democrats are going to be glad.
6: I mean, who am I to say? I'm a weird-looking guy wearing a bow tie. So
5: you look great.
6: Like, oh, yeah. But it is very they have to develop a national character, and there has to be authenticity. We talked about this, the passing of Dolly Parton. Truly authentic human being. They're very, very rare American personalities that break through like that. Donald Trump, authenticity is his winning message for two successful presidential elections. And that matters for the Trump brand. It's much more about the brand than it is about the policy.
4: But can I just say what we're actually seeing is the splintering of the Republican Party? Because what, of course, Donald Trump did more than anything else is sort of cement over, not even paper over, the divisions that exist there. And now, once these midterms are over, if the law is followed, he is going to not be the president for much longer. And there are very different strains of the Republican Party under him. And J.D. Vance is trying to capture one of them, which is the religious right, you know, the online right. And that is different than the ones that the Rubio camp are trying to capture.
3: Yeah, for sure. All right, coming up next here in the arena, a look at the life and legacy of feminist icon and activist Gloria Steinem, who we lost this week. But first, higher education coming at an even higher price. Stunning new numbers on the cost of college, with more schools charging upward of six figures per year.

0: All right, it's officially back to school season, and for some college students this year, it's going to come with serious sticker shock, as a record number of American universities are now charging over $100,000 per year. That's right, at 15 schools in the U.S., 1 year of undergraduate attendance will now run you six figures when you account for the cost of tuition, housing, books, other fees. A year ago, there were only two schools with that price tag, according to the Princeton Review. You do the math, multiply it over 4 years, as parents across the country are doing. That is nearly $500,000 for a bachelor's degree. The spiraling costs begging the question, is higher education worth it anymore? Does anyone have an answer to that question?
1: Every American's asking the question. Every parent's asking it, and very frustrated. The fact is, in our healthcare industry, our higher education industry, it is the most federally subsidized institutions in our economy and the worst value for the consumer. And both have bad pricing regimes. The sticker price on a healthcare procedure at a hospital is not what people actually pay, and not what, if they have insurance, what insurance pays. It's all different rates. Same thing for higher education. And then that's before you get into the scandals of elite families having connectivity to get into elite institutions, which is its own separate scandal. But broadly, everybody's questioning the value both in healthcare and in higher education.
2: I mean, the problem also in the United States is that we don't really have vocational schools as they do in many other countries like Germany, et cetera. What do people do who don't want to go and do that? Yes, of course, we have, sort of two-year colleges, et cetera, but I think that there is a question, are you getting return on your investment now, especially with the AI economy, right? What kind of jobs are kids going to get? How are they going to pay back their loans? I mean, it's not just the question of the sticker shock and the value of 4 years. It's how am I going to pay back that money? Because most people actually can't afford to pay it up front. And so all of these questions are really roiling young people today. If you talk to kids who are in high school, they're really worried. They just don't know what it's supposed to look like. Before, you either thought, okay, I'm going to go to college, I'm going to go 4 years, maybe if I go to a good college, I'm going to get a good job, the math will all make sense in the end.
0: Out. Yeah.
2: But now, there's no guarantee.
0: Jason, you have college-age kids.
3: Yeah, so I think it's an interesting point, right? We have a senior in high school, and I've got a sophomore in college. And they both, excellent students, et cetera. But we live in Georgia. Georgia does a great job of making higher ed in Georgia affordable, right? We have the Hope Scholarship. We have a variety of other things. And even when my kids look out at what they want, your concerns about what is the economy going to be like in 5 years? What is AI going to do? Those are real, right? But in terms of the sticker shock, what I hope doesn't happen is that number sounds huge. Almost nobody pays that number. The amount of need-based scholarships at all of these schools is enormous. I think at Duke University, for example, the average discount is almost 72% off of that. I'm not saying $28,000 is not a lot of money. It is, but it ain't $100,000 a year, right? And so I think what we need is to make sure that people know what they want to do, know why they want to do it, and they are able to follow it. That's what I hope for my kids. I mean, and my family may end up having to pay that to one of these schools, and we're lucky to be able to have saved and done that. But for most people, I think we need to know that people can still aim to do what they want. They're not really going to have to pay that, even though it is indicative of a lot of the problems that we're talking about.
0: Do you think it contributes to inequality that these numbers are out there? Just because, I mean, there've got to be kids out there from backgrounds who feel like they see a number like six figures and they say, like, why would I even try?
3: Yeah, I think no doubt that happens. I think no doubt that. That's why it's really important for us all to say, hey, like, if you are a kid, and my kids go to Atlanta Public Schools, right? There's definitely kids in my children's graduating classes didn't have anyone in their family ever go to college. But in Georgia, at least, and in the schools that we go to in Atlanta Public Schools, there's a lot of counseling out there that says, what do you want to do? Here's what a four-year college can do for you.
2: Do you know what my biggest concern is? Because I mentor a lot of college students and high school students. And one of the things that I hear all the time is, I want to be a journalist. I want to be a teacher. I want to be a nurse. I can't afford to be those things because I have huge student loans. I have all this money to pay. And so I'm going to try and go into something that is going to remunerate me in a bigger way. And that is one of the things that I think is so hard, because you do need people to get these degrees, to do the jobs that we value so much in our society. And how can they do that if the money is just so overwhelmingly large?
4: To your point, Casey, I'd say the word anxiety. Mm-hmm. You know, what is the job going to be? what is the impact of AI? And then most kids look at a number like that, even at 70%,
3: right?
4: You know, $30,000 is a huge ticket. I did the math.
2: A year. That's the thing. You're ending up with almost $120,000 at the end of it, and you're starting your career.
4: And it just some math. I went back. I know I'm old, and I looked at my senior year's tuition. It was $4,100.
0: Yeah.
4: I did the math for inflation corrected. It should be 23.2. It is 100,000 at that school right now. So it just there are also some issues for higher education that they have to figure
2: name
4: out.
2: Name and shame. What's the school?
4: No.
0: Are you going to jump in?
1: No, there's a separation between elite institution, higher education institutions. Politically, we've seen this with their testimony on Capitol Hill just in the last 2 years. We've seen their separation culturally from the rest of the economy, rest of the country. And then you see parents moving. The thing that I most hear when I visit New York about the interesting place to send their kids, if you're in New York and you have the capacity, Vanderbilt, right? Not Yale.
0: Tulane, Emory.
1: Right? This Georgia. Shift is a huge thing for the South.
0: SMU, College of Charleston. I
1: can
0: go on.
1: And also
3: TCU.
0: There you go.
1: So this shift is happening because these families are seeing that they're not getting the return. They don't want to send their kids to these places culturally. And the combination of those two things with a sticker price obviously is having a major impact on those institutions and drawing out the need for them to change.
2: Are they investing in the fancy dorm rooms? Because I get a lot of fancy dorm room talk, and I'm just saying, like, I'm kind of here for it.
0: I get a lot of it on Instagram. Yeah. Home decorating accounts.
3: I'll show you my child's sophomore year dorm if you want to see something you don't want to see. He's a boy.
0: All right, ahead here in the arena. We're going to take a look at the fight for gender equality in the U.S. following the death of longtime activist and feminist icon, Gloria Steinem.
5: The mark of being part of the wrong group, a peripheral group rather than a central one, is that nothing you do is right. And what's so interesting about not being able to win and by conforming is that you learn to do whatever you well please. Can I say that?
6: You did.

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3: Because I'm recognizable, I get this great, enormous reward of hearing stories of how people's lives have changed. And at that moment, when I'm listening to that person tell me that, I often think to myself, you know, if only this, it would have been enough.
4: This week in history, we lost a formidable force, the face of women's rights, for over half a century. Gloria Steinem passed away surrounded by loved ones at the age of 92. Her fingerprints all over American culture, whether you realize it or not. She influenced women's rights from the boardroom to the bedroom. She coined the phrase reproductive freedom and created Ms. Magazine in the 1970s. She told Netflix how she wanted to be remembered.
5: So then how would you want people to be talking about you, remembering you? What would you want people to say about you, both who didn't know you and did know you?
3: Well, there was this person who tried to make the world a little more equal, compassionate, joyful, funny than it was when I showed up.
4: What a remarkable life. Jamie Gangel, I mean, what do you think about how will you remember Gloria Steinem and what she meant?
6: So I just want to say I watched the Netflix last night, and I really, not to plug Netflix, but she is funny in it, and she is unflinching and honest, and just, she calls Hugh Hefner pathetic at one point, but here's her guilty pleasure. She liked Dance Moms, which I never thought that I would hear. But look, Gloria Steinem is from my generation. I remember when Ms. Magazine started and what it meant. And even though my mother was a lawyer and a judge and unusual for the time, what Gloria Steinem brought to the table for my generation going forward really is iconic and important.
4: Lulu?
7: I have been consuming a lot of Gloria Steinem content since her passing. And she was not only funny and wise, but because I'm a woman filled with rage, she was also incredibly fierce. Yes. And she carried that sort of righteous moral anger that I have to say I find so compelling. And there's this quote that I saw that I posted online where she's talking about why her generation might have not had a good relationship with their mothers and how the women's movement caused women to sort of embrace each other and mother themselves because society had driven all their mothers crazy and all the inequalities. And I just found it to be just a really interesting idea about how she viewed community, but what was fueling all of that was just this absolute feeling that she couldn't stand injustice wherever she saw it. And I have to say, it's something that resonates deeply with me.
4: Mm. Jason, your grandfather was president as a lot of this was unfolding. Do you have memories of her? How did they work together or get along?
8: So the way that I get content in my life is everybody who sees anything about Jimmy Carter, they send it to me. So what has been happening over the last few days, I don't know if you guys have it, but there's this, she put on the cover of Miss Magazine a picture of Jimmy Carter when he was the president pregnant. And it was a accountability measure because he said to her and my grandmother, the thing that's remarkable to me is that she so inspired my grandmother and my grandfather. And then she has so inspired this so many other generations, right? I mean, this is a truly cross-generational impact. But the point of this thing about Jimmy Carter was that he said he was going to do something. And she stood there, to your point, and said, well, you haven't done it yet. And I think that he really devoted a lot of his life, certainly the last 20 years of his life, was about what to do about the inequality and about the protection of women and girls. And he wrote books about it, and he focused the Carter Center on it in real ways, in no small part because of the steel that she sort of put into his backbone on those issues. And I think she did that with a lot of people, men and women.
4: Are there people you've talked to that remember what his reaction was to the cover?
8: No, I don't know. But I guarantee you the way he with my grandmother's reaction was exactly. My grandmother would have certainly said, Jimmy, now you know.
4: Yeah. So, Congressman, Gloria Steinem published a final essay in The New Yorker, which they sent out yesterday with a date of September 3rd. And in it, she wrote this, quote, "People often ask me, what should we do? No one person could answer that for everyone. I will say that we must work together to make sure that equal laws and customs become normalized. While there are many external gestures, the biggest leaps are those that we make within ourselves. Standing up for your own full humanity is an example you can give to others. Bring equality into your workplace and home, and follow the sense you probably had as a child before gender roles took shape about fairness." We, of course, have seen, and Gloria Steinem has acknowledged, that there has been a backlash to a lot of the things that she pushed for in the 70s and 80s during the height of the women's movement. What is your reaction to what she says here about how we find fairness?
9: Well, I think we're always in search of this. I mean, the beauty of America is that we have a system by which we can have a continuous argument, and a hope and drive for a better tomorrow. And that's what should unite us in our politics. And then we have folks that are outside of government that influence that. And it's a rare moment in American history where somebody who's not had any appointed office, any elective office, create a cultural phenomenon and will it into existence. She's on that small league over the last 250 years to successfully do that and leave America in a fundamentally different place than when she emerged on the scene 60 years ago.
4: Yeah. Jamie, do you think the backlash is still continuing?
6: Well, we're looking at Roe v. Wade, and what I worry about is there's a young generation that may not be in touch with the change that happened and her influence and the influence of the feminist movement. So I do think there still is.
7: As she would say, the fight goes on.
4: Fight goes on. All right. Coming up next, something totally different, the great pumpkin spice latte divide.

0: come to you.
1: 800-821-4000.
2: Meg, it's the start of pumpkin spice latte season.
3: What's that?
2: A very special day for white women everywhere. Even bigger than Martha Stewart's birthday.
4: August 3rd.
2: Honey, there comes a

0: straight up laughing. Pumpkin spice latte season is apparently going to be, for those who celebrate, a little less magical this year after McDonald's announced that they will not be including it on its fall menu. I'm sorry, what? For the first time in 10 years, the fast food chain is not serving what is many people's fall favorite and instead will offer a new seasonal flavor, caramel apple pie. In a statement, McDonald's said in part, quote, "We are always exploring new ways to give fans seasonal flavors to enjoy. We chose caramel apple pie because it offers a fresh take on the familiar tastes of fall." As for Starbucks, they, of course, got the world hooked on pumpkin spice lattes. It started back in 2003. It will be business as usual. Hey, the clip said all the things.
1: I don't like it. I'm glad it's gone. It's gross and no thank you.
0: I hate pumpkin spice lattes.
1: Okay.
0: I don't know, Jamie, like, how do you feel about
1: thank
0: that?
1: Thank you, McDonald's.
2: I mean, you guys at the focus group, right? Like, I mean, it turns out
1: that
2: they should have ditched it.
0: As someone who graduated high school in 2003, yes. Okay,
2: I'm definitely just saying, like, for those McRib fans out there, like, if they bring the McRib back after all that time, they can bring the pumpkin spice latte back. It's not the end of the world.
1: What about you? You're being very quiet here at the
3: That's
1: end.
3: That's so good. Well, because, like, how am I going to fall up? Oh, geez, come on. Oh, my gosh.
0: Do you have pumpkin spice latte fans in your family?
3: No. Mm-hmm. Bye-bye.
0: Oh, man.
3: Bye-bye.
0: Oh, man.
3: I'll see ya.
0: It's like,
3: I'm good.
1: But also, we may be the focus group at the end of the
3: but
1: day.
3: But also, these corporate decisions where they're like, this product sells. It's fantastic. People love it. Eh, we're going to take it away. Like, who makes these decisions?
2: Oh, man.
3: And why doesn't somebody get fired
0: for it? Do you guys remember when McDonald's took away their apple pie?
1: This is upsetting. This I'll fight you on.
0: They brought it back.
1: Yeah, the fried apple pie thing.
3: There's no other way to burn your mouth a billion ways.
1: The
3: best way to burn it is apple pie.
0: I used to love those things, like after soccer practice in the 90s. Like, it was terrific. Yeah. Okay. Guys, thank you. Great way to end. Thanks to all of you at home for spending part of your weekend with us. Don't forget, you can see the arena every weekday right here on CNN at 4 p.m. Eastern. You can also catch up by listening to our podcast. You can follow us on X and Instagram. We're at the arena CNN. But do enjoy the rest of your weekend. The news continues up next right here on CNN.

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1: Welcome to the CNN Newsroom, everyone. I'm Omar Jimenez in New York. Tonight, a renewed effort to end Russia's war with Ukraine. A U.S. delegation meeting with President Vladimir Putin today in Moscow. You can see the handshake there. This delegation includes U.S. envoys Steve Witkoff and President Trump's son-in-law, Jared Kushner. They're set to head to Kyiv next, but the duo have made multiple trips to Moscow during the war. This will be their first time traveling to Kyiv, though. Russia said it had agreed to pause strikes on Kyiv for 3 days to coincide with Kushner and Witkoff's trip, though not on the rest of Ukraine. Previous diplomatic efforts to end the war have stalled, and U.S.'s attention has largely turned to Iran, where today in the Gulf region, the U.S. struck three Iranian tankers. Central Command says this was in retaliation for Iran firing at U.S. Navy vessels. But I want to bring in CNN correspondent Julia Benbrook, who joins us now from Basking Ridge, New Jersey, where the president is tonight. So, Julia, what are we learning about the Trump administration's renewed push to end Russia's war with Ukraine?
2: There is a bit of a shift in focus here as U.S. envoys Steve Witkoff and Jared Kushner, they're making this trip. We know that they had meetings at the Kremlin and that those lasted for roughly 3 hours. The key area of focus here during these talks were potential ways to bring the now years-long war to an end. And as the U.S. delegation made this trip, there was an agreement between both Russia and Ukraine. They both said that they would halt the attacks on the cities where these negotiations were taking place for 3 days. But as you pointed to, this trip to Moscow is just the first step here. The two are expected to travel to Kyiv tomorrow. Ukrainian President Volodymyr Zelensky confirmed that that trip would be taking place. And this visit to the Ukrainian capital, this is the first for the envoys, as the country has been seeing just a barrage of Russian missiles in recent weeks. And President Donald Trump had previewed this trip. He is spending his weekend here in New Jersey, but he spoke in the Oval Office about it yesterday. And he said that he was sending great negotiators to this. Essentially, they would see what they could get done during these talks. He also pointed to the complicated nature of this conflict, and that's notable because when he started his second term, he said that ending this war would be easy. In fact, it would be one of the easiest, and that it would happen very quickly after he started this term. He is now saying that he and his team have some ideas for peace in these talks. Take a listen.
3: Now, we have an idea for peace. Look, I said late wars. Most of them were supposed to be, in my opinion, more difficult than Russia-Ukraine. There's a personality problem in Russia-Ukraine. You have President Zelensky and President Putin. They truly hate each other. You know what hate is? They have serious hate.
2: And previous rounds of discussions to try and come to an agreement for lasting peace following Russia's full-scale invasion of Ukraine stalled last winter after multiple rounds mediated by the United States. Some of the key sticking points that no doubt remain top of mind included a focus on territory as well as security guarantees. Omar.
1: All right, Julia Benbrook, really appreciate the reporting. I want to bring in now Democratic Representative Raja Krishnamoorthy of Illinois. He serves on the House Intelligence and Oversight Committees. Congressman, really appreciate you being here. I want to start on Ukraine because you were there recently as part of a congressional delegation trip to Europe. And I wonder, do you believe the conditions exist now for a deal to end the war in a way that they haven't previously?
4: Yes and no. On the one hand, I think on the battlefield, the Ukrainians have held more than their own thanks to their incredible drone strategy. The Russians are not able to take any more land from the Ukrainians at the front lines. On the other hand, the Ukrainians' missile defenses have been depleted. And the reason for that is because America's missile defenses are depleted and we don't have the Patriots and other interceptors to provide to them either directly or through our partners in NATO. And so because of that, Putin views us as weak. They view Ukraine as weak. They see our obsession with Iran And the depletion of our munitions, along with a depletion of our military leadership because of the political purge that Pete Hegseth and Trump have engineered, as lowering our readiness and making us more vulnerable and just less credible as negotiating partners, and by extension, the Ukrainians as well.
1: Yeah, you mentioned Ukraine's drone production and drone use here. I know while in Ukraine, you also visited a drone facility and learned about how they were adapting that new technology in this way on the battlefield. Do you believe there are lessons that the U.S. could take from Ukraine's approach here? And I guess, do you believe the Pentagon would be willing to hear them?
4: We absolutely could take a page out of the Ukrainians' playbook with regard to their drone strategy. They have managed to basically produce countless drones while under attack by the Russians in their factories and their military industrial complex, which they've built very painfully and over the last 4 years into a very effective production complex. The Pentagon needs to learn from them on not only the use of drones, but also the production of these drones. However, unfortunately, the leadership that has been previously tasked with basically adopting and learning these strategies from the Ukrainians has been sacked by Pete Hegseth as part of his political purge. And so we are now doing the opposite of what we should be doing, which is learning from the Ukrainians, instead going a different direction, and as a consequence, again, worsening our military readiness.
1: You know, I want to also ask you about the war with Iran, because the Trump administration is trying to ramp up economic pressure on countries that were still doing business with Tehran. Of course, though, the largest trading partner is China. No Chinese banks were listed in these new sanctions. I wonder how you assess China's relationship with Iran, and what do we know about their level of assistance in that war?
4: It's a very good relationship between the two of them. The Chinese purchase 90% of Iranian oil. And as you know, Iranians' oil revenues make up the bulk of their overall budget. And so the Chinese are providing an economic lifeline to the Iranians. And I think that at this point, the fact that we are not willing to do anything with regard to the Chinese banks or the way that they are purchasing Iranian oil gives the Iranians tremendous leverage. And at the end of the day, the reason why this illegal and unconstitutional war is going nowhere is because there's no military resolution possible, which we now know after 6 months of fighting and seeing this military quagmire get worse. But we also know that the Iranians have tremendous economic leverage on us because they control our energy supplies and the price of oil. And so my constituents seeing $4 and now $5 gas have had it. They want this thing to end. They want this war to end. And that's the way that we should be approaching this, so that we can then go back to focusing more of our attention on Ukraine, as well as the Chinese threats in the Indo-Pacific theater.
1: We've also seen diesel hit a record high all time amid this war as well. You know, speaking of the U.S. here, we're less than 2 months until Election Day for these midterms. And again this week, DHS Secretary Mark Wayne Mullen refused to rule out the presence of ICE agents at polling places, essentially saying they could be deployed if there were specific threats, for example. But Chicago, parts of which you represent, has been the subject of severe and significant ICE crackdowns during this administration. What is your message to constituents who might be worried about this heading into this election season?
4: I can understand their concern. I mean, we can see when Secretary Mullen is not willing to rule out the use of ICE or DHS agents at polling places, when they see the president using the USPS, the Postal Service, in the way that he's doing to weaponize mail-in balloting and to potentially suppress votes. And we also see the DOJ announcing that they might deploy 1,000 quote-unquote election monitors, which to many people seem like people who will not be there to protect the right to vote, but to intimidate voters. I can understand why my constituents are very concerned. And, you know, Chicago in particular has been kind of targeted by the Trump administration in numerous unfair ways. And I can see why people would be concerned about the Trump administration targeting them and this area and my constituents as part of an election crackdown as well, because that's the only way at this point I think Trump sees himself being able to salvage the elections. We have to make sure that people vote early and we put a check on the president and at the same time conduct free and fair elections this November.
1: All right. I talked about the election day being months away, but I guess election season's already here. North Carolina is already casting mail-in votes. Congressman Raja Krishnamoorthy, really appreciate you being here. Thank you for taking the time.
4: Thank you, Omar.
1: All right. Still ahead, what happens now that the Lindsey Clancy case has been declared a mistrial? We're going to talk to a retired judge who's going to join us after the break to discuss the possible next steps. Plus, an Iranian woman in ICE custody is fighting against being deported to a country which she has no ties. We'll explain. And then later, the controversy over two players who were in NFL training camps and are now trying to return to college football with LSU in the season opener kicking off tonight. You're in the CNN newsroom.

0: premieres Monday on CNN and next day on the CNN app.
1: Massachusetts prosecutors are going to now need to decide whether or not to retry Lindsey Clancy after a judge declared a mistrial over a deadlocked jury. The 36-year-old mother doesn't deny strangling her three young children to death back in 2023, but her defense team argues she shouldn't be held criminally liable because she was suffering from postpartum psychosis. Prosecutors say she was in control and knew what she was doing.
2: Cora, Dawson, and Callan, this was and has always been about getting justice for those three little babies. Children were murdered, and it's our job to seek justice.
3: Is Lindsey ready for a second trial?
4: Lindsey is very, very, very strong. She is a very, very intelligent young woman, very emotionally invested, and just a tragic. She's a classic example of a tragic person. Her life is a tragedy, and she was robbed by this man.
1: Now, the man Reddington is referring to is who he identifies as the one holdout juror. So, more than a month of gut-wrenching testimony, 7 days of deliberations, the family, witnesses, and attorneys are all back at step one. So, joining me now is retired Massachusetts Superior Court Judge Jack Liu. So, Judge Liu, I just want to start with, were you surprised by the mistrial here?
5: Well, I suppose I was a little bit surprised by the mistrial. Once we knew the general shape of things at near the end of the trial, it's hard to really be surprised. But I thought, even with the statement that they could not agree, that they would come through with a unanimous verdict. So I am surprised by the mistrial.
1: So now I guess the question is, everyone's asking, will the district attorney retry this case? And assuming that the building blocks are being put in place to do so, what goes into making that decision?
5: Well, I'll give you the short answer first. Unfortunately, it is almost a certainty that the prosecutor is going to come back with the same first-degree murder charges that he originally brought. That's unfortunate. I wish he would reconsider. And if I'm wrong, I'll be pleasantly surprised, but I will not be surprised. Any trial lawyer will examine what happened during the first trial to see what they could have done better. I imagine that the prosecutor will correctly perceive that this is a stunning defeat for the prosecution, since it was apparently 11-1 for acquittal. So let's hope that is a lesson that is well learned by the prosecutor in this case. They'll also fine-tune some things about in-court performance and actual trial strategy and dynamics. Those are all small details.
1: You know, you talked about the 11-1 breakdown here. Part of how we knew that was sort of it was the open discussion of it in court, particularly from the defense, where the defense attorney Reddington verbally targeted that one holdout juror, identifying him as a male juror, obviously only three men on the jury. But do you think that was appropriate for the defense attorney to do that in the way that he did it? I just wonder your reaction, as that juror really did seem to be a part of court proceedings in the last stages there.
5: I don't fault anything that Mr. Reddington did. He's a wonderful lawyer and a wonderful person. I don't fault him with disclosing any of this openly, and I actually think that's a good thing. But when he says that person let us down, he's dead wrong. That person, as far as we know, was a sincere participant in the legal system. There was a hung jury. That's justice. We did not get a result. Justice is not a result. Justice is a process, a difficult, emotional, complicated, and really kind of textured process. That holdout, my personal opinion, to the extent it matters, is I was hoping for an acquittal by reason of insanity. But that one holdout juror voting for guilty did their job and should hold their head high, as should every single juror, because they did justice by being hung. I'll say it again. They did justice by being hung. And Mr. Reddington is just being a little bit unfair. Well, I'll say it plainly. He's being a lot unfair to that single juror that held out. He's a wonderful lawyer and a wonderful person. but he's dead wrong on that issue.
1: And as you mentioned, I mean, this is very much a part of the justice system, and we've seen it play out in many different forms. You know, Reddington did say, though, Friday as well, that moving forward, it's going to be difficult to find jurors who aren't aware of this case if we end up going into another case as well. How does that factor into or potentially complicate things as well in the event of a retrial?
5: It's really a small complication to get an impartial juror, even if they've received lots of information about the case. That's not really a problem. We do that all the time. The big problem is what we're seeing now develop before our eyes in Massachusetts and nationally, really, is social media contagion taking over or attempting to take over the legal process. And that's a problem. So keeping them impartial is a bigger challenge, but getting impartial jurors is not a problem.
1: All right. Judge Jack Liu, I appreciate the confidence and I appreciate the expertise. Thank you for being here.
5: You're welcome.
1: All right. Now, as Judge Liu just mentioned, the trial sparked a flurry of social media speculation, and CNN's Tom Foreman delves into the world of online sleuths. Take a look.
6: You have to put it all together. And when you do, the questions become very simple. Was Lindsay physically capable of doing what they're accusing her of?
7: True crime fans like Crime Queen. Court watchers and amateur sleuths like VSED19 are flooding social media.
8: Lindsay Clancy did not strangle her kids, and we may now have proof of it.
7: With a torrent of commentary on the murder trial of Lindsay Clancy. The former nurse who has admitted to strangling her three children, even as her lawyer says she is not criminally responsible because she was experiencing severe postpartum psychosis. A top theory, she did not kill her children at all. Her then husband, Patrick, did. Among those who have made that argument, a TV actress and reality star who later deleted this post.
9: But that isn't what a woman would do. They don't strangle.
7: Testimony and video showed Patrick was not even in the house when the children were killed and his wife tried to kill herself. His attorney issued a statement saying, in part, the facts are indisputable. Patrick Clancy has suffered an unspeakable and unimaginable loss, compounded by patently false, defamatory, and injurious public statements.
10: There's evidence that she was taking these severe drugs, and she had this psychosis, and she had insomnia, and she was crying out for help.
7: Some internet detectives have latched onto the idea of prosecutors or medical professionals hiding information about Lindsay's care and mental issues. The New Yorker's Areno Bay has an idea about what's driving that.
11: The fact that Lindsay was roundly revered as not just a great mother, but an authority on infants, a well-regarded labor and delivery nurse, made her a kind of potent symbol for advocacy.
7: And on it goes. Ideas about outsiders sending secret signals to jurors, theories about inherent sexism against the accused woman's defense, and uproar over the whole notion that Lindsay Clancy just couldn't help herself. And so this case has become a perfect magnet for public interest and commentary. And with the latest developments, there is just no sign that is going to let up anytime soon. Omar?
1: All right, Tom Foreman, really appreciate the reporting. Coming up, a woman who fled from Iran to the United States now finds herself in ICE custody, facing deportation to a country that she doesn't have any ties to. We're going to have more on that legal battle next. You're in the CNN newsroom.

0: at 9 on CNN and next day on the CNN app.
1: An Iranian woman who fled to the United States after converting to Christianity is now facing deportation to the Central African Republic, a country to which she's never been and doesn't know anyone. CNN's Rafael Romo spoke with her and joins us now. So, Rafael, where is she being held?
2: Excellent question, Omar. Well, since June 22nd, 2025, imagine this, she has been held at a detention center here in Georgia. And the detained Iranian woman asked CNN not to reveal her name out of fear that her family in her home country may face persecution, and also because she's afraid that she may face retribution from immigration authorities here in the U.S. According to her attorney, the 21-year-old woman has been held for 14 months by Immigration and Customs Enforcement at the Stewart Detention Center in Lumpkin, Georgia, located south of Atlanta. Last month, she received a document stating that the U.S. Department of Homeland Security intends to deport her to the Central African Republic, a war-torn country she has no ties to. I don't know from where the order came that they needed to send me to the Central African Republic, and I had to sign a paper, the Iranian woman told me over the phone. And I was so shocked. I was scared, and I kept telling them that I wouldn't know what to do in that country. This is making me crazy, she said. Her attorney, Martin Rosenbluth, told me his client entered the country legally through the Mexican border in 2024, but won what is known as a withholding of removal case, which used to mean she could stay in the country. Rosenbluth also told me her arrest at her apartment here in Atlanta in June of last year was completely unnecessary because she had been fully compliant with immigration authorities.
3: They handcuffed her, they shackled her, and they took her to the Stewart Detention Center in Lumpkin, Georgia. And there was no need for it. She was fully cooperating. And she's 20 years old. I mean, she's a child. She's a kid. And they arrested her in this brutal manner and took her to the Stewart Detention Center.
2: Did she have a criminal background?
3: No, sir. Nothing at all. And again, I've said this, but I mean, she was fully cooperating with ICE. She was doing everything she was supposed to.
2: During our telephone interview, I asked the Iranian woman why she fled Iran in the first place, and she told me the following, quote, I left Iran because I converted to Christianity. I was born a Muslim and I converted to Christianity, and we had some problems with the IRGC, the Islamic Revolutionary Guard Corps, so I had to leave the country.
3: She converted to Christianity from Islam, and in Iran, that is a death sentence. So, she came here because she didn't have any choice. I mean, she came here because she was in fear of her life, that she would be killed by the Iranian Revolutionary Guard.
2: Rosenbluth said they're trying to block ICE from sending her to the Central African Republic, even though she won her asylum case and proved that it was unsafe for her to go back to Iran. In a statement, the Department of Homeland Security told CNN the following. If an illegal alien chooses to file a claim in court refusing to go to their home country, we are required by law to find a safe and secure nation for them to go to. To be clear, a pending application does not confer legal status in the United States. According to Rosenbluth, an immigration judge has granted a stay of removal and a motion to reconsider, Omar, which means his client cannot be deported before September 17, when she's scheduled to have a hearing. Omar, back to you.
1: All right, Rafael Romo, really appreciate the reporting. All right, we're following a lot of news today, including if you're sports fans here. You ready for some football? College teams taking the field today with one coach and his new team under more scrutiny. We're going to get into all of those details coming up. You're in the CNN newsroom.

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1: For a lot of folks, today might be considered a national holiday because we were talking about the kickoff of the 2026 college football season. And for most teams, and especially down in SEC country, there is a controversy brewing, raging hotter than a crawfish boil for you Louisiana folks, as LSU considers using two players who for a short time spent time this summer at NFL training camps. And this all stems from a rule change the NCAA put in place to give college football players 5 years of eligibility. And both of those players had left school when this rule change happened. A Louisiana judge allowed these two to return to school, even though it's against the rules to have pros on college rosters. LSU is about to play its first game tonight against Clemson. And according to the Associated Press, LSU and its head coach, Lane Kiffin, decided late last night to not include those two players on the roster submitted for tonight's game. So a lot to get into here. CNN Sports' Dana O'Neill joins us now. So what is going on here?
2: What is going on? I mean, everywhere else, like you said, it's college kickoff season today. And in Baton Rouge, it's college chaos. I mean, so much is going on. We basically have a tussle between Lane Kiffin and all the powers that be at LSU versus the SEC and sort of maybe really all of the people who are stalwarts of college athletics. The decision to withhold the two players wasn't easy, but he thought it was in the best interest of LSU's program. So that's where we are right now. It is a, I would say, hour-to-hour, day-to-day situation. And, of course, they have a big football game tonight, as you said, against Clemson. I mean, this is a big game for LSU.
1: So then what would be the considerations for these two players to get on the field in the coming weeks, potentially? What would Lane Kiffin be weighing, for example?
2: Well, I mean, they are eligible to get on the roster at any point because they are enrolled in school. They cannot, however, practice with the team unless they are on the roster. So it's a little bit of a catch-22 in terms of their readiness and their ability. He's weighing essentially what sanctions the SEC might bring. He basically said today that he didn't know what the ramifications would be if he put them on the roster because the SEC plans to appeal the judge's decision. They have gone on record. Greg Sankey has been very outspoken saying this: his league is against this, and everybody in the league is against this. They've talked about everything up to expulsion, probation, financial penalties, negating the games that they play. And two attorneys general, one in Oklahoma and one in Georgia, have suggested that they threaten, you know, to expel LSU from the conference if they do that. So there's a lot at play right now, and it's kind of like a who's going to blink first.
1: And to that point, I mean, you mentioned the huge financial penalties that LSU could face. What are we talking here? And can you just contextualize a little bit the unprecedented nature of where we are right now in terms of SEC enforcement, NCAA, football, kind of just this situation overall?
2: Yeah, I mean, look, we have seen change in college athletics in speed time in the last couple of years with the advent of the House settlement, right? Players are getting paid. All kinds of things are changing quickly. But this feels like a monster change. You know, professional athletes going in and trying their luck at the NFL, in the NBA, if you continue to expand this, and then trying to come back if they don't make a roster. This is a game changer because then you can basically say, oh, well, go give it a shot, and you can come back and forth roster spots. It's for this group of players because, you know, the NCAA changed the fifth-year eligibility rule. But this is unprecedented, and it's also unprecedented in sort of the fight between the school and the conference. I mean, Lane Kiffin likes to push the envelope, heaven knows, but this is pushing it even for him to sit here and stand kind of against his entire conference after all the chaos he created last year leaving Ole Miss. I'm very curious to see what happens because at some level, this isn't just a football decision. It's an LSU chancellor decision. It's an LSU athletic director decision. You are choosing as an institution to kind of thumb your nose at the conference that helps pay for all of your, you know, your payouts and all your buyouts you're getting from that football money. It comes from the SEC. It doesn't come from just your ticket donors. So this is going to get interesting.
1: And just when Lane Kiffin probably thought it was time to just focus on football, here we go. We got all this. Dana O'Neill, really appreciate you taking the time. Thanks for being here.
2: My pleasure. Thank you for having me.
1: I want to also bring in CNN sports analyst and USA Today sports columnist Christine Brennan. She's also author of the book On Her Game, Caitlin Clark and the Revolution in Women's Sports. So, Christine, first, I just want to ask a little bit about LSU here, because we were talking about LSU players, whether they'll play after participating in training camp. But it's not just an issue in football. Basketball, we've seen it where it's also had they've also had to watch those lines of being evaluated at the pro level while retaining eligibility at the collegiate level. And while the SEC is the one enforcing things in the LSU sense, do you believe the NCAA has a good handle on this part of the game?
3: No, Omar, they don't. And, you know, as Dana said, this is a monster, and it is kind of swallowing up all of college sports. And, you know, we've talked, you and I, you, of course, played college sports. I followed it for years, you know, that we know we're in the Wild West with NIL, name, image, likeness, transfer portal, all that. Well, this is the Wild West on steroids. And this is, as you said, it's not just the NFL and college football players. It's also the NBA. Frankly, it's the WNBA. Any sport that has a professional league that then a college athlete could come back from that league, that's in play. Volleyball, there's a professional women's volleyball league, lacrosse leagues. Where does it stop? And I think that's the issue we're going to be looking at more and more. That's the concern of the SEC, of the Big Ten, of all the four major conferences that are all in lockstep saying, no, you cannot do this. If you've played pro, if you've taken a pro contract, then you cannot come back because the slippery slope. Okay, in this case, you feel for these two young men, and there's about 40, I think, Omar, overall, who are wanting to come back now to college because of this being the first year of the 5 years of eligibility. So you understand that situation. But what about someone who's played 2 or 3 years in the NFL or the WNBA or the NBA, and now they want to come back? Where does it stop? And you've got these local courts, LSU in Louisiana. You've got judges in these localities who want to help their teams. It's truly is chaotic. It's a mess. And we've never seen anything quite like it in college sports.
1: You know, it really is. I mean, a lot of eyeballs on exactly how this LSU situation plays out for a whole number of reasons. You know, earlier this summer, you and I spoke about WNBA Commissioner Kathy Engelbert and whether you thought she would last much longer. And you said no. And here she is now announcing she's retiring at the end of this year. But one writer described it as a transformative and tumultuous tenure under her leadership. The league has ballooned financially, become a pop culture darling in some circles, but it's also been dogged by some controversies. And I wonder for you, for someone who's followed this league so closely, what do you think her legacy will be here?
3: It is a mixed bag. They have a $3.1 billion media contract, a new one, that goes for the next 11 years. That's a huge win. The salaries have just soared from about a minimum of $65,000 or so to a quarter of a million as a minimum now. Those are positives. But there have been a lot of negatives, and I have written about them, as you said, in the book and of course, reported on them, spoken with you about the lack of anticipation, the lack of preparation for this moment in the league with all of the eyeballs because of the arrival of Caitlin Clark. Also, that rookie class included Angel Reese, included the next year, Paige Beckers, and the popularity, but especially with Caitlin Clark, the TV ratings, the attendance, everything that has just blossomed. And the WNBA under Kathy Engelbert being totally unprepared for the moment. Kathy Engelbert also seeming as if she was almost paralyzed in talking about Caitlin Clark. And, you know, I covered Tiger Woods the length of his career. Could you imagine the PGA Tour commissioner not being able to say the name of Tiger Woods? Of course not. Or Roger Goodell not being able to talk about Patrick Mahomes or previously Tom Brady. And yet Kathy Engelbert truly had problems even saying the name Caitlin Clark. I know people are saying, what is she talking about? This is absolutely true. 27 minutes of a press conference, a state of the game press conference in 2024 at the WNBA Finals. And she talked all about, Kathy Engelbert did all about the advances, the incredible TV ratings, the attendance, everything because of Caitlin Clark. And she could not say the name Caitlin Clark. That is a problem that the next commissioner has to understand the magnitude of this moment led by this one generational figure.
1: And whenever that that commissioner is named or comes in. We'll have you back. We'll talk about what those new qualifications should be for Caitlin Clark, for Asia Wilson, for some of all these stars that are really pushing the league forward. And at FIBA right now as well, which we'll talk about next time. We're out of time. Christine Brennan, good to see you. Thanks for being here.
3: Thank you, Omar. Take care.
1: Of course. Still ahead in the CNN newsroom, Russian President Vladimir Putin meets with two of President Trump's envoys as the United States pushes to revive stalled talks to end the war with Ukraine. We'll bring you those details coming up.

0: to you.
1: 800-821-4000.
2: This week's CNN Hero is dedicated to tackling homelessness in Syracuse, New York. Andrew Linetta is building tiny homes in his city, offering unhoused people not only safe shelter, but stability, dignity, and support as they rebuild their lives.
3: We take for granted the stability that a home affords us. If you were to just imagine doing anything without a house, like, oh no, that's what I have to get first. That is where our tenants are coming from constantly. A tiny home is a really, really solid model because it pairs this independent and also private

0: The homeless population are still human. At any time, circumstances can change. I was living at my husband's grave for 8 months. My whole life was turned upside down. When I finally got to the end of the rope and became out of my home, the only place that I felt was home for me was the cemetery where my husband was.
1: In its simplest form, stable housing made it so Rhea no longer had to sleep in the cemetery.
0: Come in.
2: Hi.
0: It's so good to see you.
1: The next step after that was long-term case management supports to help her address the things that hopefully she's not going to have to deal with anymore.
2: I am so proud of you.
0: Thank you.
3: Y'all helped me out.
1: Oh, man.
3: Hey, y'all got me focused.
1: Where a tenant moves in, they don't necessarily understand that they're being housed by this organization that cares a whole lot about them. Yeah, dude, you've been knocking it out of the park. So when all of a sudden we're knocking on their door, there's a little bit of like, well, this is different.
4: Hey, buddy, you want to walk?
1: But as time goes on, and I think that it's seen that we mean it, it's really pretty profound, some of those changes.
4: This wouldn't exist without the tenants.
0: You're a great leader, sir. Peace is now what I have. It's like freedom to just exhale. Like your nervous system is now able to rest.
4: Let's go get this toilet fixed, shall we?
1: I still don't love being called a landlord, but it is true. That's what we are. And I think that what this population needs is landlords who care. And it's absolutely what we do.
5: 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All right, still ahead. Duct tape, zip tied. We are talking about the extreme measures taken to keep this unruly passenger, restrained here during a mid-flight meltdown. We're going to tell you what happened coming up. You're in the CNN newsroom.

0: Passengers on an American Airlines flight had to jump into action midair to restrain a man during a violent outburst. And passengers say the man, who was sitting in first class, this is what ended up happening to him. He was sitting in first class. Then he got belligerent, started hitting the person next to him and another woman who tried to intervene. They say he was also yelling racial and homophobic slurs on the flight from Dallas-Fort Worth to Newark. So two men, one a retired police officer, restrained him with zip ties and duct tape until the plane was able to make an emergency landing. And they restrained him with a lot of duct tape, as you can see there. The man was arrested and the flight continued to its destination. You went from just sitting in first class and now your whole trip's messed up. That couldn't have been worth it, but hey, I'm sitting here. They're out there. Another hour of CNN Newsroom starts right now. All right, folks, welcome to the CNN Newsroom. I'm Omar Jimenez in New York. Tonight, U.S. envoys Steve Witkoff and Jared Kushner are meeting with Russian President Vladimir Putin in Moscow. Their trip comes as part of a renewed push to end Russia's war with Ukraine. Kushner and Witkoff are set to travel to Kyiv next, and it will actually be the first time they visit Ukraine's capital, despite having traveled to Moscow multiple times during the war. This latest effort to end Russia's war with Ukraine comes as efforts to end the U.S. war with Iran have largely stalled. Earlier today, U.S. Central Command announced that it had struck three Iranian tankers in response to Iran firing at U.S. Navy vessels overnight. CNN correspondent Julia Benbrook joins us now. So, Julia, what is the latest you're hearing about these talks between Putin and the U.S. delegation?
1: Well, special envoys Steve Witkoff and Jared Kushner there in Moscow. We have reached out to the White House for more details now that this meeting has wrapped, but we do know that it lasted for roughly 3 hours. And in a call with reporters, the Kremlin said that the U.S. representatives were focused on bringing the hostilities to an end and that there were a number of considerations when it comes to possible paths. Now, Moscow is expected to be the first step on this trip. Ukrainian President Volodymyr Zelensky has confirmed that the two are expected to visit Kyiv on Sunday. Now, a stop at the Ukrainian capital, that would be the first for these envoys. And it comes as Ukraine has been seeing just a barrage of Russian missiles. They have also been pleading with the United States for more Patriot missiles to help intercept those, to help grab those. Now, as this is all happening, President Donald Trump has said that he has these great negotiators and he is sending them to essentially see what they can get done here. Now, at the same time, he is also mentioning the complicated nature of these discussions. And that is notable because when he started the second term, he said that this conflict would end easily and it would end quickly. He now says that there are some ideas for paths for peace, and that's what his team is looking for. Take a listen.
2: Now, we have an idea for peace. Look, I said late wars. Most of them were supposed to be, in my opinion, more difficult than Russia-Ukraine. There's a personality problem in Russia-Ukraine. You have President Zelensky and President Putin. They truly hate each other. You know what hate is? They have serious hate.
1: Now, previous attempts to bring this to an end, Russia's full-scale invasion of Ukraine, stalled last winter after multiple rounds of talks mediated by the United States. And some of the key sticking points there were territory as well as security guarantees. Now, both Russia and Ukraine have said that they will stop the attacks in the cities where these negotiations are taking place for 3 days now. Omar.
0: All right, Julia Benbrook, really appreciate the reporting. I want to bring in now former U.S. Ambassador to Ukraine, William Taylor. So, Ambassador Taylor, this will be the first visit by Jared Kushner and Steve Witkoff to Ukraine. I wonder how you're assessing that. Is that in itself a step forward?
3: A long overdue step forward, Omar. As you reported, they've been to the Kremlin 8 or 9 times. They've never been to Kyiv. They've never heard directly from the Ukrainians. And they've been putting pressure on the Ukrainians and never putting pressure on the Russians. So, yes, it's about time that they visited President Zelensky in his capital.
0: And obviously, we are years into this war after the full-scale invasion, and part of the diplomatic sticking point is that Putin has called for Kyiv to give up control of large parts of its territory, give up its ambition to join NATO, and dramatically reduce the size of its military. And that's sort of been where things have stood. Ukraine has previously rejected these conditions, obviously. But how do you move negotiations forward if Russia still maintains that maximalist position?
3: You pressure Putin, Omar. That's the answer. You have to put pressure on Putin so that he understands that he can't win. He can keep making these outrageous demands. We remember that he's the one who invaded. He's the one who started this. The legitimate request, demand from the Ukrainians is get out of our country. But no, they're willing to compromise. They're willing to make a deal. They're willing to have conversations. Putin isn't until he gets pressure. And that pressure has to come militarily, and the Ukrainians are doing that, financially, economically, and the Europeans with the Americans are doing and can do more on that.
0: So on the military side of things, I mean, look, Ukraine has used probably to the maximum degree drones in trying to aid their offensive actions, but also some defensive as well. But they've also been facing down waves of Russian aerial attacks while struggling with a critical shortage of interceptor missiles. And as I mentioned, they've struck still several warehouses that they claim are supplying Russian forces, Ukraine offensively doing so. So how strong is Ukraine's position coming into these talks? Where do you assess them there?
3: Very strong. It's very strong on the ground for the reasons that you said. It's very strong when the Ukrainians are striking deep into Russia, as you just said. It's very strong in terms of the economic pressure being put on Putin. His economy is in very bad shape. So that's a strength for Ukraine as well. Ukraine has allies. Omar, Ukraine has allies. The whole West is with them. The Russians don't. But you're exactly right. The Russians can shoot ballistic missiles at the Ukrainians, and now the Ukrainians are very constrained in their ability to shoot them down. That's their one vulnerability. Otherwise, they are in a good position.
0: So I think it's fair to say, unlikely there's going to be a quick resolution or long-standing ceasefire here. So knowing that, how does President Zelensky keep the Trump administration's focus on this war while the U.S. war with Iran drags on?
3: President Zelensky is hopeful that the Americans can do something in this regard, negotiations, but he's not expecting very much from the Americans. The Americans have not delivered. This administration has not provided weapons. This administration has not provided economic support. The negotiations have not gone anywhere. So the expectations from President Zelensky and the Ukrainians about these negotiations are pretty low.
0: You visited Ukraine several times during this more than years-long war, as we've been talking about. What is your sense of how the Ukrainian people are feeling as this drags on, and especially during your visits there?
3: Omar, I've been there 14 times since the big war started, and I'll be there next week again, and in November. And the Ukrainian people are tired. The Ukrainian people really do want peace. They are tired. They are up every night in bomb shelters because of what the Russians are doing every night, sometimes during the day as well. They want peace. However, they're not willing to give in to the demands that Putin puts on them. They're not willing. They resist that. They're tired. They want this to end, but they will not live under the Russians.
0: Ambassador William Taylor, really appreciate you being here. Thank you for the time and expertise.
3: Thank you, Omar.
0: Of course. All right, coming up, we've got some new reporting about the lengths the Pentagon is going to uncover leaks inside the Defense Department. I'm going to talk to a former Pentagon spokesman under President Trump next. Plus, for 10 days, a Chinese man was trapped inside a hydropower tunnel in Nepal, shouting for help. Today, he was rescued. We'll bring you that story. And then new security measures in place days before the 25th anniversary of the September 11th attacks. We'll talk about that as well. You're in the CNN newsroom.

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1: Officials tell the New York Times several members of the military's joint staff have had to take part in polygraph tests as part of an investigation over leaks to journalists. The Times reports the investigators focused on questions about how the Iran war was creating a shortage of U.S. munition stocks. A Pentagon spokesperson told the New York Times the department, quote, does not comment on internal personnel or investigative matters, but takes all leaks of classified national security information extremely seriously and investigates accordingly. Adding, securing classified information is critical to ensuring the security of the United States and of our troops deployed around the world. So I want to bring in a Marine Corps veteran and former spokesperson for both the Pentagon and the National Security Council, John Elliott. John, let's just start with, have you ever heard of the Pentagon carrying out an investigation like this, particularly with senior members of the military?
2: Well, Omar, it's great to join you today. I think to understand what's going on at the Pentagon right now and really for the last year and a half is important to look at that story and a bunch of others that are coming out with the Driscoll resignation and others. So let me just provide some context real quick.
1: Sure.
2: Number one is, as you said, I'm a Marine veteran. I've been a longtime advocate over 30 years publicly for restoring standards and lethality in the military. In fact, back in 1995, I wrote my first op-ed in the Washington Times about how we need to have body weight standards reestablished, and we also have to have similar standards when this is something that Pete Hegseth has advocated all. But when I was writing that op-ed in 1995, I think he was probably 13, 14 years old in high school at the time. So there's a lot of us, not just me, but a lot of us like the idea of restoring standards. That's number one. Second, as you point out, I was a senior advisor both on the 2016 campaign, Trump's 2016 campaign, as well as in the White House. And at that time, back in 2016, there were very few of us who went with Trump early. And a lot of people in the establishment or other Republicans, establishment or not, were not coming on board with Trump. And Hegseth was one of them. Hegseth famously trolled President Trump at the time when opposing him. He called him an armchair tough guy, which is, that's a surprise to us when we were there in Trump Tower working hard to get him elected. When I was in the White House on January 6th with President Trump, a lot of people were jumping ship, and I and my team stayed very close to him, went all the way through the end of his first term. I wrote a book on Biden's record in the lead up to the 2024 campaign that underscored the need to restore lethality and standards that had eroded under Biden. So there we have it. And then bottom line is that when Trump decided to name Hegseth, I decided to ignore the fact that he had called him an armchair tough guy back in 2016 and how he had been reluctant to do that. I frankly liked what he was doing on Fox News about what he was doing on standards and restoring lethality. Those are all good points that many of us agreed with. Hopefully all of us agree with them. But what happened, though, since then is that, so I wrote an op-ed, actually, in favor of his nomination, and I wanted him to succeed so much that I took time out temporarily from the private sector to help him stand up for a couple months, his leadership team.
1: Sure.
2: But what I saw was this, Omar, and this gets to the nub of it right now, is that as soon as I came in, I noticed, and several of us noticed, that he lacked both the management capability as well as the temperament to do the job. And let me explain that. So he lacked the management ability because he had no experience. But right from day one, he fired key generals with no explanation. Number two, he involved his wife in very sensitive closed-door meetings, including with some of his foreign counterparts. These are closed-door meetings. And he shared with her classified information or at least sensitive information about an impending strike on the Houthis.
1: Are you citing, just quickly on that, are you citing the news reporting around the signal chats, or are you citing from what you saw personally while you were?
2: Well, no, I saw that personally. I was on that signal chat, but bottom line, it was about 12 of us or 10 of us who were on that chat, and his wife was on there. But bottom line is that the inspector general looked at that and they said, quote, well, this is paraphrasing, they said that by doing that, he had put our pilots at risk, is what they came up with. And there's been no follow-up from there at this point. But anyway, bottom line is that what happened as well is that is that he then brought Elon Musk. Do you remember he invited Elon Musk? He never actually brought him into the tank with the Joint Chiefs of Staff for a briefing that nobody else would get who's not an actual official. And President Trump found out about that. He was very angry and knocked that off before this happened. So there we have it. So it's been very troubling there. But in terms of the temperament to serve in the job, this is what's at the nub of this, is that he was very good, and I think he will be really good when he returns to Fox News, as a very provocative, somebody who very articulate, provocative, kind of a funny, cheeky guy who likes to troll people on Twitter in establishing standards and talking about restoring lethality to the military. I agree with those, but the style that he has is not appropriate to be Secretary of Defense. He agrees with me and with many others, we have to do those things, but you can't come into the job of Secretary of Defense and be trolling people on tweets and you know, there's one guy who can do that, and that's the guy who was elected President Trump. But if you're serving President Trump and you're working in a nonpartisan institution like the military, you diminish that institution when you act in that way, and it's just not appropriate for a secretary. So that's, I could talk about chapter and verse. I called that, well, I was one of the first to call that out. And since then, it's gotten worse and worse. He's been undermining investigations into misconduct, and he's fired or blocked the promotion of up to 80 senior military officials. And so it's really sad at this point, Omar, that things have gotten to this way. And I wish him success. He and I got along very well. But I think that he made a decision to continue his temperament or his actions that he had that worked very well as a Fox News co-host for building ratings. But that's just not appropriate.
1: Let me just ask you about a little bit of what you talked about in terms of multiple sources have told CNN that after the resignation of Army Secretary Dan Driscoll, that Defense Secretary Pete Hegseth was damaging the Army's efforts to modernize and adapt to the 21st century battlefield. I mean, someone who worked inside the Pentagon under Hegseth's leadership. Does that line up with what you saw? What is your reaction to that reporting?
2: I don't think that that's a Army Secretary Driscoll, he would know that lot more. He wasn't confirmed in the 2 months that I was there, so I'm not sure. He's privy to exactly what was going on there. I do know that first of all, Pete Hicks has tried to fire him about 4 or 5 months ago and was rebuffed by the White House, and then now they had a very icy relationship from my sources there who are still in the building. And that's why ultimately Driscoll said, hey, look, I don't need this anymore. And he's a very smart guy, and he may come back into government sometime. But it wasn't just him. The Secretary of the Navy was fired about 4 months ago by Hegseth. And so if you're losing your key leaders, whether firing them or having them just say, hey, walk away, this is just gotten too crazy, that shows there's problems with your leadership. And so it's just, once again, very sad that we're at this moment. But I hope that there is a way that we can stop what has been happening. Ultimately, I think he should not have taken the job in the first place if he was going to treat it like a playground in the culture wars, the way he's done by continuing his persona and his tactics and his tweeting the way he was in a very effective way as a Fox News co-host.
1: You know, when you resigned back in April 2025, you wrote an op-ed in Politico, and one of the things you said was that President Trump has a strong record of holding his top officials to account, given that it's hard to see Defense Secretary Pete Hegseth remaining in his role for much longer. And that was April 2025. Are you surprised he is still in this role more than about a year and a half later here?
2: Well, I'm surprised just because of President Trump's very strong record on accountability in the first term. And also when other cabinet secretaries became distractions here just earlier this year, Kristi Noem was probably the best example over at DHS. She had distraction after distraction. And finally, President Trump said, hey, look, this is getting to be too much. And it's blocking my reform agenda. I think we're way past that point at DOD. Unfortunately, once again, I think Pete Hicks is a very smart guy, but he has used the office of the secretary to wage culture wars, and that really drags down the traditionally nonpartisan affiliation or traditions of the military. And it's just really sad. I hope we can restore those under the next leader. And To answer your question, Omar, is that you see Tom Tillis, who's one of the senators who's not up for re-election, he's now free because he's not going to face re-election, and certainly President Trump can't block him in a primary or something like that. And he just, I think 3 days ago on Wednesday, he said he threw his hands up, and he's now calling for his resignation. So I think if I'm Pete Hegseth, I would look at what's in the interest of the president and not think about yourself, but think about what is in the interest of the president. I think Kristi Noem hung on too long, and finally he had to, President Trump had to move her out. I think she would have done him a solid, and Pete Hegseth can do the president a solid by just saying, hey, you don't need more distractions at this point with only two years remaining in your term.
1: So you believe that Pete Hegseth should resign in the interest of the president?
2: I think that Pete Hegseth needs to take a long, hard look at what's happened under his tenure for the last year and a half and conclude that even though he's got the best of intentions, he's done real damage to the military by dragging the military into these culture wars and treating the military like his own personal playground in those culture wars. That's something where if you really want to get rid of or restore standards and lethality, which I've been doing for 14 years, 15 years longer than Pete Hegseth has done, then you want to do that in a quiet, measured way that's not a polarizing atmosphere the way he's done now. And so, for example, like Bob Gates, who was named by President Bush after the disastrous tenure under Rumsfeld, and they lost the midterms there. Right after the midterms, they replaced him, Bush did, with Bob Gates. Bob Gates stayed on with Obama, served for 4 years, and was really low-key, just like Secretary Ratcliffe at CIA. We need somebody who lowers the drama and gets the job done, because President Trump, if you're truly loyal to him, we know he deserves better from a defense secretary, just like he deserved better from a DHS secretary. And he's only got a short period of time to enact his reforms. And it's sad that we were at this point. But hey, let's pick it up. Let's change it up and get something done along the president's important reforms for the next 2 years.
1: All right. John Elliott, I really appreciate you taking the time. Thank you for being here.
2: Thank you, Omar. Appreciate it.
1: All right. Coming up for us, we are still following the unbelievable rescues following the deadly flooding in Nepal. Two people found in different locations after being trapped for 10 days. We'll bring you those details coming up. You're in the CNN newsroom.

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1: Some dramatic rescues happening in Nepal 10 days after catastrophic flooding hit the country's border with China. Two survivors now safe, but we've got thousands that are still missing. And right now, intense search and rescue operations underway. At least 1,300 people have been confirmed dead. And today's rescues offering some sliver of hope to the families that are still in limbo. CNN's Gage Goulding has this incredible story.
2: An absolutely incredible day. That's the best way to describe Nepal today, because two more people have been rescued. One of them trapped in a hydropower tunnel, the other in a severely damaged, albeit destroyed, home. This is incredible. Let's show you the picture, starting with what we know out of this hydropower tunnel rescue. A Chinese national rescued by a joint effort between the Nepali Army and South Korean rescue crews. This man was trapped in the tunnel about 700 or so feet deep. That's what we're being told, according to the Nepal Army. He's a Chinese national wearing a uniform of Power China, a state-backed energy firm. He was found there 10 days after this flood. Remember, this flood happened back on August 26. His health currently being assessed, and he was flown to a hospital in Nepal's capital. And again, this is just another sensational miracle that has occurred in Nepal. And then just downstream, a woman in her 60s was rescued around 1:30 p.m. local time on Saturday. She was in this badly damaged, truthfully, it looks destroyed home. And this is really a montage of what looks like rescue workers, but also locals working to pull her out. 60-year-old woman who has survived 10 days, presumably maybe without any food or water. And she is now being rescued, also taken to a hospital in Kathmandu, the nation's capital. But again, this is two new miracles, which is incredible, because on Friday, there was two other workers that were rescued from a separate hydropower tunnel. So let's wrap up and kind of talk about all of the rescues that we know of right now. We know that on Friday, two workers were rescued from the Trishuli 3A hydropower station. They were in that tunnel. Originally, rescue crews heard voices and then brought those two workers out. And then fast forward to Saturday, you have another sensational rescue from 700 plus feet inside another tunnel, that tunnel belonging to the Upper Trishuli 1 hydropower station. And then downstream, you have this rescue of a woman trapped inside a home for 10 days after this flood. Again, these are rescue crews. These are locals that are working with high-tech equipment, but also some of them, we've seen video of them out there in their bare feet, digging through rock and mud with their hands, using whitewater rafting rafts to crawling on their stomach. I mean, really, the textbook goes out the window here, and they are doing everything they can, using every resource they have, any tool at their disposal, to get to people in their community, these people that are working in their community that were simply washed away as a result of this flood. But again, another sensational day of rescues in Nepal.
1: Just some incredible work. Gage Goulding reporting for us there. Really appreciate it. All right, coming up, days before the September 11th anniversary, police around Ground Zero in New York City are ramping up security. We're going to talk about it here in the CNN newsroom.

0: at 9 on CNN and next day on the CNN app.
1: The U.S. Secret Service is coordinating with the NYPD and installing an 8-foot fence around the perimeter of Ground Zero. Now, even though President Trump has confirmed he won't be attending the 9/11 event in New York, authorities consider the 25th anniversary to be a potential high threat event. So I want to bring in CNN chief law enforcement and intelligence analyst John Miller, who joins us now. So, John, let's just start. What do we know about this fencing?
2: Well, this is 8-foot fencing. It's anchored in concrete. Haven't used it at the 9/11 memorial ceremonies before. The last time it was used in New York, it was the visit of the Pope. And the Pope did, not on the 9/11 anniversary, but shortly thereafter, visit the 9/11 grounds. So, but I mean, they don't generally use this for the president, Omar. You know that. And they don't use it for the vice president, who's expected to be there. So this is a sign that they are reading the threat environment in a way that is exceptionally high to literally surround the event with a fence that would not be within the normal security protocols, say, for the vice president and other federal officials.
1: You know, here we are. One thing that comes to mind, you know, we're 25 years after 9/11 and still living in the, in this threat environment, clearly top of mind for Secret Service and the NYPD here. Why do you assess that to be the case? What does that say about where we are right now?
2: Well, it's dynamic and it's layered. I mean, when you think about it, Omar, it's not just the 9/11 anniversary, which is a symbolic target. When I was with the NYPD, every year was a symbolic target, but this is the 25th. Not only that, but we are at war in Iran, and Iran has threatened on numerous occasions to strike out at the United States, and we happen to be hitting them hard right now, and between now and 9/11, we may be hitting them again. I think if you take that in the larger context of, you know, two assassination attempts against President Trump, an attack on the vice president's residence, the assassination of Charlie Kirk, the attack on the mosque in San Diego a few months ago, the attack on the synagogue in Michigan, the attack at the demonstration at Gracie Mansion in New York, where two individuals threw bombs at protesters. When you look at that threat environment, we're not just worried about Al-Qaeda, and we're not just worried about ISIS. And remember, Omar, it's not as we weaken those adversaries that any of that comes off the table. You just add on these new threats. We are in what the intelligence analysts of the NYPD, people like Deputy Commissioner Rebecca Weiner, call the salad bar effect. People go on the internet and they can find bespoke grievances, whatever they adopt that's bothering them, and plenty of messages extolling violence. So I think this is unusual what we're seeing, but I am not surprised.
1: John Miller, I appreciate the insight as always. Thanks for being here on a Saturday.
2: Thanks. See you, Omar.
1: All right. Also, a new CNN film, Top of the World, shares the untold story of the World Trade Center's restaurant on the top floor, Windows on the World, with a spectacular view, more than 100 stories above Manhattan. CNN's John Berman actually sat down with Michael Lomonaco, the restaurant's former executive chef, to reflect on its legacy.
3: We are in your glistening new restaurant, Brasserie Cognac American. What lessons did you bring here from your time at Windows on the World?
4: You know, that's a really good question, because no chef can work alone. They need a crew. And I think that Windows on the World was probably most famous for its greeting, its warm welcome, its hospitality.
3: One of the things that was so neat about that restaurant is it wasn't just about the restaurant. It was about this building as well. It was about selling the whole place.
4: Windows really was opened in 1976 as a way to humanize those two buildings. When it first opened, magazines called it the most spectacular restaurant in the world. It was very popular with a lot of celebrities. New York has a drive about it. New York has an energy about it. Windows had that energy. You know, when you got in the elevator on the ground floor and went to the 107th floor, I mean, you were energized. It floated above New York.
3: And it was so special. And then, of course, it all came to an end, right? The morning of September 11th, you would have been at work in the restaurant.
4: I was there at 8 a.m. every day. But on that day, for whatever reason, my reading glasses, I needed to have them repaired. And I was still sitting there when the first plane hit. And that was purely by luck.
3: How has that affected the way you look at life now?
4: Well, you know, some people say fate, the hand of God. I've heard all kinds of things. I can only say it was luck, but that luck gave me a mission. And the mission is, I want you to remember the people that we lost, all the people we lost, but the people that I knew, my friends, my colleagues. I can't get up in the morning and not think about that. We created a foundation called Windows of Hope Family Relief Fund, which was for the hospitality workers who were lost on that day. That sustained 150 families for a good period of time and created educational scholarships that have lasted until this day. We all need something. Maybe people start the day with a mantra or a prayer. I start the day with this thought that this is what I've dedicated myself to.
1: So many stories of just missing that moment. 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We'll be right back.

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1: 800-821-4000.
2: The county district attorney says prosecutors are going to decide shortly whether to retry Lindsay Clancy for the deaths of her three children. Now, with the jury deadlocked, the judge declared a mistrial on Friday afternoon. And then in a note to the court, the jury foreman said they were 11 to 1 and accused the holdout juror not following the law as instructed. Clancy's lawyer, Kevin Reddington, said this about his client.
3: Is Lindsay ready for a second trial?
4: Lindsay is very, very, very strong. She is a very, very intelligent young woman, very emotionally invested, and just a tragic, she's a classic example of a tragic person. Her life is a tragedy, and she was robbed by this man.
2: This man being the lone holdout on the jury, as he's referenced throughout this. Now, Clancy does not deny killing her children, but her team argues she should be found not guilty by reason of insanity because they say she suffered from postpartum psychosis. I want to bring in trial and jury consultant and attorney Robert Hirschhorn, who joins me now. So I guess the question now is, what do you think prosecutors are going to do next?
5: Omar, thanks for having me on the show. Well, if they were smart, they would negotiate a plea agreement, because I'm telling you, Omar, and I'm telling your audience, I've been doing this for 40 years under the facts of this particular case. I don't care where it's tried. I don't care when it's tried. I don't care what the jury composition is. You're going to get the same result every time.
2: And why do you think that? What's top of mind for you sticking out from this where you feel like we're going to end up in the same place?
5: Yeah, because here's the problem, Omar. People have real strong feelings about this issue. Some people think mental illness is just an excuse. Other people know that it's a legitimate problem. And it's going to be really difficult to suss out who are the people that are going to take the position. I don't care what the evidence is. You kill three kids, you're guilty. You know, Omar, what would be interesting, instead of calling it not guilty by reason of insanity, it would be interesting if what the verdict was guilty but insane at the moment, guilty but insane. For those people that really feel there's a moral requirement to hold people accountable, if the actual verdict was called guilty but insane, you might have gotten a different verdict in this case.
2: You know, you're trial and jury consultant as well, and obviously there was a lot of talk at the end, one from the juror note saying that there was one holdout, but really emphasized by the defense attorney in this case, particularly in the final hearings leading up to the declaration of the mistrial. But the defense attorney, Reddington, also seemed to get personal, claiming the juror who would not agree to an acquittal, quote, robbed his client, and went further saying he hopes he can, quote, sleep at night. I wonder, what did you make of what seems like the jury deliberations in a very specific way being brought to the forefront by mainly this attorney?
5: It's never a good idea, ever, no exception, to call out a juror. It's never a good idea to make them look bad, to make them feel bad. Look, he didn't volunteer for this job, Omar.

0: with odds are a very similar result. Because remember, in Massachusetts, the state has to disprove insanity. It has, once the defense raises it, the state has the obligation in Massachusetts to disprove it. And when you have a woman that jumps out of a second story window, I mean, look, that's insane. There's no way they're ever going to be able to disprove that particular state of mind, given that act that she committed that day.
1: Well, Robert Hirschhorn, some big questions for prosecutors to weigh moving forward, and we will see where we end up moving forward. Thank you for being here, though. I appreciate the time and expertise.
0: Thank you. If you get your summons for jury duty, please serve your country and serve. Don't let this dissuade you. Thanks,
1: yeah,
0: Omar.
1: True. And there are legal penalties if you don't. Good to see you. All right, coming up, we got a stronger than expected jobs report, but the bond market still on pins and needles, a very crucial market. So what does it all mean for our economy? We'll tell you about it coming up here in the CNN Newsroom.

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1: Welcome to the CNN Newsroom, everyone. I'm Omar Jimenez in New York. New tonight, we've got a renewed push to end Russia's war in Ukraine. U.S. envoys Steve Witkoff and President Trump's former son-in-law, Jared Kushner, met with Russian President Vladimir Putin in Moscow earlier today. His son-in-law, Kushner, they're expected to head to Ukraine's capital, Kyiv, next. Now, Russia said it had agreed to pause strikes on Kyiv for 3 days to coincide with Kushner and Witkoff's trip, though not the rest of Ukraine. Previous diplomatic efforts to end the war stalled, and the U.S.'s attention largely turned to Iran. Now, today in the Gulf region, the U.S. struck three Iranian tankers. Now, Central Command says this was in retaliation for Iran firing at U.S. Navy vessels. CNN correspondent Julia Benbrook joins us now from Basking Ridge, New Jersey, where the president is tonight. Julia, what are we learning about the Trump administration's renewed push here to try and make inroads in ending Russia's war with Ukraine?
2: Well, special envoys Steve Witkoff and Jared Kushner, they had these meetings at the Kremlin in Moscow with Russian President Vladimir Putin today. We have reached out to the White House for more details, but we do know that the meetings lasted for roughly 3 hours and that the main area of focus here is bringing this years-long war to an end. Now, during this trip that the U.S. delegation is taking, both sides say that they have agreed to, for 3 days, halt attacks on the cities involved in negotiations. And Moscow is expected to be the first leg of this trip. Ukrainian President Volodymyr Zelensky has confirmed that the two are expected to visit Kyiv next. And that visit to the Ukrainian capital would be the first for the envoys, as the country is facing a barrage of Russian missiles, and also as Ukraine has been pleading with the United States for more Patriot missiles to intercept some of those attacks. President Donald Trump, he's spending his weekend, as you mentioned, here in New Jersey at one of his properties nearby. But he did speak on this recently. He said that he is sending in great negotiators to essentially see what they can get done here. He also noted the complicated nature of these discussions. And that part is notable because when Trump took office for the second term, he said that this would be an easy conflict to bring to an end and that it was going to happen very quickly. He now says that he and his team have some ideas for peace. Now, previous attempts to come to an agreement to end Russia's full-scale invasion of Ukraine stalled last winter, and that was in part because of these sticking points, the failure to find a breakthrough when it comes to some really big issues here, like territory as well as security guarantees. And that was after multiple rounds of talks that were mediated by the United States. Omar.
1: All right. Julia Benbrook, really appreciate the reporting. I want to bring in now former NATO Supreme Allied Commander General Wesley Clark. And General Clark, a diplomatic solution to quickly end the war is pretty unlikely, given Putin has maintained his maximalist positions here. Knowing that, keeping that in mind, what is your overall assessment of the state of the war now after more than 4 years of fighting here?
3: I think the Ukrainians have done a remarkable job of holding on to what they've got. They don't have the combat power, the capabilities to really push Russia out, either of the Crimea or Donbass. And they are increasingly vulnerable to the ballistic missile inventory that Russia is building up, the potential mobilization of another 600,000 Russians in the fall, and the 50,000 North Koreans that are coming. So it's a precarious position. On the other hand, if the president really wanted to get this resolved, he could put more pressure on Putin and bring it more likely to a conclusion by providing the Patriot missiles, by not stating that the Europeans have to pay for all the assistance that the U.S. has ever given, by not allowing the U.S. to redeploy forces out of Europe and so forth. So there are other means of support for Ukraine that could be given that might lead Putin to reconsider. But I don't see that happening right now.
1: And, you know, to that point, Russia has said that it is pausing strikes on Kyiv, as U.S. Envoy Steve Witkoff and Jared Kushner, President Trump's son-in-law, are set to visit. But as you know, the Kyiv region has been under near constant aerial assault over the past week, most of the attacks from jet-powered drones. What is that like for Ukraine to try and defend against when the country has been already struggling with a critical shortage of interceptor missiles?
3: Well, for the jet-powered drones, they're mostly having to use their aircraft with things like Sidewinder missiles. And again, they don't have enough of the air-to-air missiles, so they're desperate to get more air-to-air missiles. You don't like to use F-16s to go after these drones because you're in the air with them at night. They're hard to find, easier during the day, and they're moving pretty fast. Some of them now are able to observe around them. They've got a television channel on board that they can see an interceptor missile or even an aircraft coming at them, and they can dodge. So it's a cat and mouse game. Ukraine's trying to hold its own, but it is a tough problem.
1: You know, Germany this week accused Russia of being responsible for a recent drone attack targeting Leipzig airport. And President Trump was asked about this on Friday. He said Putin isn't looking to attack NATO territory. Now, look, your former NATO Supreme Allied Commander here. How should this attack inform NATO's position about the threat Russia poses? Do you believe they're not interested in attacking NATO territory?
3: Well, I believe that they're interested in creating a distraction. What you consider an attack on NATO territory, sabotage, that's going on right now. Drones coming in, that's going on right now. So they are attacking in that regard. Is it going to be a full-scale, full-fledged assault with tanks and artillery? Don't know that, but NATO is certainly trying to prepare for it. We see vulnerabilities and possible areas in which Russia might attack in North Norway, the long border between Russia and Finland, Latvia and Lithuania, to try to secure a corridor between Kaliningrad and Belarus. So all signs, actually, all the warning and indications sign point toward some kind of a Russian move in the month of September against NATO.
1: And I was just going to say, while all of this is going on, the U.S. and Iran are still trading strikes back and forth. U.S. Central Command says it struck three Iranian tankers in the Gulf region in retaliation for Iran firing at U.S. vessels. But overall, when you look at this, at what's been going on in the Strait and in the Gulf there, it has seemed that Iran has tried to wait things out and put economic pressure on the U.S. as prices rise globally, which we have seen, for example, diesel hitting a record high. Do you assess that Iran maintains the level of strength in that strategy now and whether it is growing or decreasing at the moment?
3: I'd say that we haven't yet figured out how to go after the considerable Iranian missile inventory that's in these underground shelters that we haven't been able to really take out of business. So do they have 1,000, 2,000, 3,000 ballistic missiles? They still have drones that they can launch. They are losing their radars. They turn them on. We spot them, especially around the Strait of Hormuz. So we're going to take those out. So it's a tough, really no holds barred fight for the Gulf. And as long as the Iranians are able to hit a ship or two, if the insurance companies then say, well, it's too dangerous to really go with big ships, then they're going to hold their grip on the Strait of Hormuz. So I hope the United States behind the scenes is not only working with CENTCOM and helping these lighter ships go through, but also talking to London and the insurance companies like Lloyd's of London and maybe giving them a little help so that they'll encourage a movement through the Strait. This is likely to continue through the election, and then we don't know what's going to happen. But right now, what the Iranians are counting on is causing trouble, making the president look weak, and raising the price of diesel, and causing him to overreact and then make it worse. So he's President Trump and CENTCOM are trying not to escalate this. The Iranians are they're willing to escalate it, but they're doing it in a cautious manner, so they're not too much provocative against the Gulf states, more targeting U.S. bases. So they're coming after us in Jordan. They've hit Aqaba. They've hit our two air bases there. They're still going after installations in Kuwait. And so they're trying to pursue a basification policy, run us out of the region while all this is going on. So lots of different strategies at work here, Omar.
1: All right. General Wesley Clark, always appreciate the time and perspective. Thanks for being here.
3: Thank you. Good to be with you.
1: Coming up, we've got two more miraculous stories of survival in Nepal. A man and a woman both rescued after 10 days trapped. We'll bring you those details. Plus, back and forth retaliation strikes between the United States and Iran as talks stall between the two nations. But is this a sustainable strategy before getting to an agreement? We'll dig further into that dynamic. That and much more ahead in the CNN newsroom.

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1: Two miraculous rescues in Nepal 10 days after catastrophic flooding. I mean, you can see the moment there that the woman is lifted from the upper floor of a severely damaged four-story building. She's in her 60s. She'd been missing for so long, her family started to plan her funeral. She was taken to a hospital for treatment. The other rescue, a Chinese national, was pulled from the hydropower tunnels where hundreds of other workers remain missing. Officials say he was found about 245 yards inside the tunnel. Meanwhile, disaster workers are tirelessly searching for thousands of missing people after flooding along the Nepal-China border. Authorities say the death toll is now over in the flooding. CNN went on a rare government-organized reporting trip accompanied by Chinese officials. We should note,
2: struck the China-Nepal border late last month. Now, we're driving hours to the border area, and that really speaks to just how remote this region is. We're going through tunnel after tunnel through the Himalayas on this plateau. The altitude here is around 3,500 meters. Now, disaster effort, response efforts have been incredibly difficult in this remote part of Tibet. Roads were completely blocked. Information has also been moving slowly out of this area. And that's been devastating for families who are desperate for news about loved ones that they believe were at a hard-hit land border crossing on the China-Nepal border into the Tibet side. We'll be traveling to that border crossing and speaking with local officials there, trying to understand more about what happened and how those rescue efforts are progressing. Access for foreign reporters into Tibet is extraordinary. Now, this is the only part of China that requires foreigners to get registration, authorization in order to enter, and that's especially for journalists. Information is difficult to get from this part of China. Now, we're seeing that our itinerary is being closely controlled by the government officials, but at the same time, we can certainly see that they're interested in showing what those rescue efforts have been on the ground, the challenges that the rescuers have been facing, and we're going to put questions to get from this part of China. Now, we're seeing that our itinerary is being closely controlled by the government officials, but at the same time, we can certainly see that they're interested in showing what those rescue efforts have been on the ground, the challenges that the rescuers have been facing, and we're going to put questions to local officials about those efforts and when we're going to get more information about the people who may have been lost at that border crossing. Simone McCarthy, CNN, Tibet, China.
1: Simone McCarthy, really appreciate that reporting for us. Meanwhile, as the world marks 25 years since the September 11th attacks, CNN will screen the acclaimed film 9/11, the only documentary with firsthand footage from inside the towers. Plus, we're going to have a special interview with the French filmmakers as they reflect on that day. Here's a preview.
3: We're middling around, regrouping with other chiefs to say, okay, what do we do next?
4: Nine more people in there. One woman, she's flying down to the right, to the left, as you go into the entrance.
3: Chief Pfeiffer decides, okay, let's go back inside. The tower is still there, it's still burning, there's still people, so we have to go. And I remember making about two, three steps. The ground is shaking. It's like a freight train going towards you at 100 miles an hour in the tunnel. Jumped in between the two trucks, and I feel someone jump on top of me. And then suddenly the sound stops. The person on top of me gets up and says, "Are you okay?" And that's where I realize it's Chief Pfeiffer's voice.
5: 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Engine 3-4 is open. 3-4 is open.
6: Sorry.
1: 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You can watch the CNN film 9/11 Sunday at 8 p.m. right here on CNN. We'll be right back.

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2: More strikes in the Middle East. This time, the U.S. military says it went after three Iranian oil tankers. The U.S. attack was in response to Iran launching ballistic missiles at two Navy warships overnight. The war with Iran has gotten to somewhat of a stalemate. This week marked the first time both sides traded strikes in a month. And with no ongoing negotiations between Washington and Tehran, at least publicly, the future of the region remains in limbo. So I want to bring in CNN senior political commentator, former Republican Congressman Adam Kinzinger. He's also a former Air Force pilot as well. Look, Congressman, U.S. Central Command is warning Iran that if they shoot at two U.S. ships, the U.S. will take out three of theirs. But as I just mentioned, widely, it does not seem there are any negotiations happening here, at least at a consistent pace. Where does this go from here?
3: Yeah, I mean, clearly there's no negotiations going on. I think we end up basically in this stalemate. I think there's going to end up from the U.S. side being a continued economic embargo, which in essence we had, by the way, before this war. I mean, it was only, you know, Iran had basically all their oil sales shut down prior to the war. So we're back to that now. We're trying to inflict pain on them. The thing is, as we all know, the Iranian regime has a far higher pain threshold than we do. So it's clear that we got into this without a clear way out. And I think right now we're just going to probably have to accept that this is going to go on and on. And I think it's up to the administration. This is where they have failed big time, besides launching a war they shouldn't have, is they're not telling the American people what to expect. They're not saying what the goals are here. And by the way, this is our military. It's not Donald Trump's. We have a right to know these things.
2: You know, the Wall Street Journal was out with the piece yesterday, essentially saying that time is no longer on Iran's side in the battle of the blockades, essentially citing that the U.S. naval blockade has been less leaky than the ability to still get some oil out through the Strait of Hormuz, which we have seen, even if it has come from U.S. military escort. Do you agree with that sentiment? And is that an opening, you believe, of weakness for Iran that could erode more quickly over time?
3: I mean, it's possible. Again, I think we're in a position where, you know, short of just leaving the Middle East, which would just lead to huge problems, including my 4.5-year-old son having to fight Iran someday, this is about the best deal. Now, are we able to tamp down on some of Iran's oil sales? Sure. Seems to be, though, that there's still a lot of oil sales to China that's coming through. We talk about this massive, whatever they're calling it, in essence, like a, I forget the word, but it's like Normandy, economic Normandy or something like
2: economic
3: that.
2: Economic D-Day is what they called it. Yeah.
3: And you look at that and China is hugely exempt. I think 70% of Iranian oil sales is to China. So if you really want to take on this issue, you'd go after China. The problem is we don't have the economic leverage to do that anymore. So I think the future is just clearly, if we would fast forward 6 months from now, we're probably going to be in the same situation again. This is why it is important for the administration to level with the American people and, quite honestly, put a rotation plan in place for the reservists, particularly the reservist pilots that I talked to that have gone there. What was initially going to be a 2 or 3 month deployment, they're on month 6, 7 now, told they will be there till the beginning of next year. This is going to be a real retention problem in the military, particularly the reserves.
2: And to your point on China, hasn't been included in these sanctions. And even Treasury Secretary Scott Bessent, he said, we have more in common with the Chinese on Iran than we disagree with them on. But in terms of, you look at them being the number one customer of oil coming through this, through Iran's permission, essentially, that's the conflict. But we will see. I want to ask about some of the effects here in the United States, because obviously, look, Americans are experiencing the firsthand costs of this war. How much do you believe this weighs on Republicans ahead of the very quickly approaching midterms? And do you think the Trump administration is doing enough to try and mitigate the impact this war is having on Americans?
3: No, they're not. This is going to have a huge impact. I mean, there's so many things that are going to have an impact, whether it's the lack of the release of the Epstein files, just this general feeling of corruption But certainly high energy cost is going to be essential. And clearly the administration is not doing enough to mitigate this. We, if you keep in mind, before they even launched this war, there was no effort to refill the SPR, the Strategic Petroleum Reserve. That is running towards empty. And they can blame Biden all they want for that, because, of course, some was released during the beginning of the Russian invasion into Ukraine. But they made no effort to refill that. And so we're here without these options. And again, no point. You know, Donald Trump just acts like this really isn't a real war. It's not really happening. He's trying to minimize it when the people are sitting around saying, look, we feel the effects of this. And by the way, you have Russia, you have China, you have Iran and North Korea that have created a alliance that everybody sees. But for whatever reason, the U.S. government doesn't acknowledge or see. And we end up, you know, on the one hand, trying to become friends with Russia while taking on Iran, while Russia is giving Iran coordinates to our troops. And meanwhile, China's buying all the Iranian oil. It just doesn't make any sense.
2: So let's talk about Russia a little bit, because U.S. envoys Jared Kushner, Steve Witkoff, they've been in Moscow. They're next headed to Kyiv. And that'll actually mark their first visit to Ukraine, to Kyiv in particular, though they have previously visited Russia many times. Do you see any hope for a diplomatic end to that war? Or at the very least, does this opportunity now present any new opportunities that we haven't seen previously?
3: I mean, I'd love to be able to say yes. Honestly, I don't think so, because the only way that this war is going to end, it's not going to end with Ukraine saying, oh, you're right, we shouldn't defend ourselves against an invasion and against an attack on our people. And Ukraine has shown its ability to defend itself. It's going to end when Russia realizes that the cost that Putin is willing to expend is not worth the juice anymore. And the only way to get there is to have the U.S. government with our allies inflict huge economic and frankly, military cost on Russia. And it appears we're not doing that. I mean, you mentioned Kushner and Witkoff have gone to Russia a number of times. Witkoff in particular meets with Vladimir Putin, it feels like every 2 weeks, and smiles and shakes his hands and talks about how beautiful Russia is. They have yet to go to Ukraine. If they go this weekend, it's the very first time. The message that sends to Vladimir Putin is not that your time is limited. It's keep biding your time, because eventually the United States is just going to fully admit it's on your side. And so I think, you know, I wish I had more hope in that, but unfortunately, that's what it feels like.
2: Maybe not a lot of hope, but you do have some expertise. So Congressman Adam Kinzinger, really appreciate you being here. Thanks for taking the time.
3: You bet. You bet.
2: All right. Meanwhile, the Labor Department says hiring surged in August. But what's behind it? And what does fall actually look like for people looking for a job? I'll tell you about it. Talk about it. A lot of details to get into. You're in the CNN newsroom.

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1: Turbulent headlines this week for the economy, a strong jobs report, but also tremors in the bond market. Then President Trump made an unprecedented, if yet consistent, demand for lower interest rates, including a threat no president has ever made before. But the really big problem with his threat is lower rates tend to fire up inflation. That's at least what many economists say. There's a lot to break down here. Kayla Bruhn joins me now. She's the head of economic analysis at Morning Consult. So, Kayla, let's just start with the jobs report news here. It came in strong, solid, 162,000 new jobs in August, unemployment steady at 4.1%. What did you take away from this number and kind of where things were surging here?
2: So thank you for having me on. Good evening. I would absolutely agree with your characterization of the report as a strong report. Really across the board, there were pretty solid signals. That non-farm payrolls number, the job additions, was one of the best numbers we've had in the past couple of years. The second highest this year, but other than that, I think the highest since 2024. The unemployment rate holding steady. We've had low unemployment this year, but what was different this month is that it wasn't really helped by labor force participation declining, which is sort of the kind of negative trend that we've been seeing this year, where it was almost artificially held down by labor force exits. So the increase in labor force participation, I thought, was also a very strong signal too, and a bit of a departure from what we've seen this year so far.
1: And look, in previous jobs reports, however strong or maybe weak they have been, you typically see revisions up or down, as we saw in many cases for some of the numbers over the summer. When you look at this number in particular, what is the conventional wisdom right now among economists about the integrity of these jobs numbers? Any concerns or anything you're waiting for sort of final confirmation on?
2: So the revisions were actually a pretty important part of the jobs report this month. What stood out to me was that the previous month we had seen a surprisingly weak jobs report, where there was actually jobs losses of about 23,000. And then with the revisions that we saw, the last 2 months were revised up by 55,000 jobs. That being said, the revisions always happen. These aren't extremely large numbers. I think what was kind of eye-opening this time, or eyebrow-raising this time, was that previous month that everyone was kind of up in arms about this very weak number, it flipped positive after the revisions. So the Bureau of Labor Statistics, they're always just releasing the best estimate they have with the information they have at the time. When they get more information, they update those estimates. So I just take it in good faith as the best estimate they have at the time. But yes, it is always subject to revision if more information becomes available in the next few months.
1: So I talked about, you know, the data we've been getting, a little bit of a mixed bag in terms of the economy. Jobs, good. Bond market, okay, some volatility there. But then also the big headline is gas prices. The national average has never been above $4 a gallon on Labor Day. But, diesel is hitting an all-time high. It's just basically costing a lot more in terms of filling up whatever vehicle you have here. Do you expect that the high prices we're seeing with gas here could contribute in any way to inflation, especially because of diesel? I just wonder how you're viewing these numbers in sort of the longer tail of things here.
2: Yeah, and energy has kind of a funny role in inflation. For consumers, gas prices are a huge deal, but they're also very volatile. And economists and the Federal Reserve, when they're looking at inflation, they pay a lot of attention to sort of the core inflation number that strips out the more volatile commodity components, including energy. So on a day-to-day basis, they know, yeah, gas prices could surge up, but they could also come down the next month. So typically, you don't read that much into it. That being said, what does become more concerning is when gas prices and diesel prices, energy prices overall, stay high kind of persistently because of the way they filter through to supply chains. You mentioned diesel. If you think about pretty much everything you buy, it gets shipped. It goes around in trucks. So truckers are having to face these very high diesel prices. Maybe that hasn't been filtered all the way through to consumer goods yet, but it is a cost pressure. And the longer that oil prices stay high and energy prices stay high, the more likely it is that shippers and consumer goods companies are going to need to pass that on to consumers. So it does, in that way, eventually filter through to core inflation and overall inflation.
1: And we had the graphic on the screen while you were talking there, just laying it out that for some of these trucks, they've got 300 gallons. And if diesel is at $5.85, you do the math, you're quickly over $1,000 in terms of how much it takes to actually fill up for these trucks. Now, I want to ask about one more thing as we before we go, just the bond market already was kind of nervous, driving some yields near highs we haven't seen in about 20 years or so. And I just wonder, from a purely economic standpoint, what do you think is driving that? And would cutting or raising the rates at the Federal Reserve impact the maybe nervousness around the bond market?
2: In a word, I would say uncertainty is driving that. Bonds and markets in general, they're trying to price in not only what we know today, but what will happen in the future. And there are a lot of major factors that are very uncertain right now. The Iran war and oil prices are a major one we talked about. The Federal Reserve's decision, we've kind of been getting mixed signals about what will happen there. Just even the labor market, yes, we had solid numbers today, but if you think ahead with AI disruption, there are a lot of question marks there. So there are so many factors that could have big swings one way or the other. And to me, that is what is driving all of this volatility.
1: Sure. Kayla Bruhn, really appreciate the time and perspective. Thanks for being here.
2: Thank you.
1: Of course. Now, meanwhile, the Trump administration plans to break ground on the president's triumphal arch in the next 2 weeks. They are facing a few legal hurdles. We'll tell you about them coming up here in the CNN newsroom.

0: come to you.
1: 800-821-4000.
2: There's some new legal wrangling over President Trump's so-called Triumphal Arch project. In a court filing, White House attorneys seem to be backtracking on the extent of planned work on Trump's arch. They say the work plan for the next 2 weeks is not construction activity after they earlier announced groundbreaking plans. Opponents had asked the federal court to block any further work. CNN's Sunland Sarfati brings us up to date.
3: That's pretty great, huh?
4: Without the usual approvals and still in legal limbo, the Trump administration is pushing forward to break ground on President Trump's triumphal arch.
3: I think we'll be the most beautiful in the world.
4: Announcing they will start excavating the ground to build the arch in the next 2 weeks.
3: The Arc de Triomphe would be the one that you would probably know in Paris. It's one of the most beautiful. It's for a similar size, slightly larger, we have to do slightly larger.
4: The proposed 250-foot arch planned for Memorial Circle between the Lincoln Memorial and Arlington Cemetery has not been approved by the National Capital Planning Commission, the last of the two agencies that need to review and approve the work. Nor has it gone through a full review necessary under the National Historical Preservation Act. The FAA's final aeronautical study looking at the safety impact to the nearby airport has also not been finished. And the project is still bogged down in the courts, with a veterans' rights group seeking a temporary restraining order Friday, saying the arch obstructs the view of D.C. from Arlington Cemetery.
3: You get a better view right over here.
4: All this comes after the administration scored a major victory for one of the president's other projects, the Supreme Court allowing the construction of President Trump's ballroom to move forward.
3: This will be the greatest military complex / ballroom anywhere in the world. There won't be anything like it.
4: That decision appearing to embolden the administration.
3: What I do best in life is build. I build buildings really well.
4: With Justice Department lawyers now using that ruling to make the case that other challenges to the president's construction projects should be dropped. Administration lawyers for the arch and for the president's desired championship golf course he once built in D.C. this week both requested the courts to dismiss each case.
3: This will be here long after we're gone. No matter what happens with the world, this is not moving.
4: Meantime, as the president pushes ahead with all these projects to remake Washington in his style and liking,
3: we weren't necessarily thrilled with the contractor.
4: His reflecting pool renovations continue to grow in cost. The administration hiring yet another new company to help clean and maintain the reflecting pool, adding another $2.7 million to a project that has already ballooned in cost to now over $16 million.
2: All right, our thanks to Sunland Sarfati for her report. Coming up, a group of influencers are trending, but not for the best reason. They are accused of being a disturbance at the U.S. Open. We'll tell you what happened. You're in the CNN newsroom.

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1: It is the end of week one at the U.S. Open. Influencers have been all over the tournament, with some hosting some impromptu photo shoots that have actually interrupted gameplay at time. One umpire even paused a match with tennis star Naomi Osaka. Now fans have been debating tennis etiquette in the new digital age. CNN's Jason Carroll has the story.
2: Antics off the court, temporarily stopping play at the U.S. Open. This after a group of influencers were so disruptive while taking selfies in the stands, a chair umpire paused play during Naomi Osaka's match on Monday and told them to take their seats. Some tennis fans are frankly fed up.
3: They've taken over everywhere, the influencers. Why shouldn't they take over this?
4: You should have the courtesy to the people who are competing and their families and guests.
2: Point taken, says this content creator, who is offering up her humble apology.
5: And I had the influencer light on me. I was the perfect stereotypical influencer, so I get it.
2: Mary Gonka Chawla says all she wanted to do was have her picture taken during the Osaka match.
5: This lovely usher or guard, I don't know what they're called, and she was like, she took the photo. I thought I was okay, and then I woke up to a storm. A well-deserved storm, but a storm regardless.
2: Her moment went viral, landing her in newspapers and on the receiving end of some hate.
5: Listen, I deserve to get... What do you want me to say? I deserve to get called out for what I did. I messed up. Can't do nothing. You caught me in 4K.
2: It turns out not all tennis fans here think influencers like her are out of bounds.
6: I think it's great.
2: Oh, you do?
6: Oh, totally.
2: Tell me why.
6: Just because it gives more publicity to the event.
7: I find it tiresome.
6: We're married.
7: For me, it's part of the problem because you can't quite get away from it.
8: Got it. So you'll have to agree to disagree. It
7: yes,
8: sounds like
7: we
8: the
7: do.
8: Two of you.
7: So. A lot of things in our marriage.
2: Jokes aside, former pro player Patrick McEnroe says folks are being just a little too hard on all these influencers.
9: I consider myself a tennis purist, okay? So I love tennis. I love the competition. But let's be serious here. We're supposed to be upset that the U.S. Open in tennis is getting bigger, getting more popular. I say it's much ado about nothing. Of course, the influencers got to learn to turn off their lights if they're on the stadium court, if it's during the match.
2: A point echoed by the former number one player in the world, Andy Roddick.
10: Stop the ring lights.
11: Just stop the ring lights.
10: Stop the ring lights.
2: Certainly, critics of content creators worry the selfie culture has gone too far, that it may be cluttering artistic spaces as well. So, here's this advice from a self-described sports influencer.
12: I think the biggest piece of advice would be to learn the culture of the sport that you're getting to go to, whether it's the U.S. Open or the World Cup.
2: And while a picture may be worth a thousand words, this influencer says it should also be kept in perspective.
5: I hope people are like, they see that I messed up by taking a photo.
8: Yeah.
5: But like, I didn't kill their cat. You know, like, I'm still a person.
8: Yes.
5: Like, I'm sorry.
1: Hey, at least she's honest about it. Owned up to it. Jason Carroll